0: word is taking root in your life. You began to have a new realized strength in your life. You began to have strength that you didn't have before. And you began to have a newfound confidence. And that newfound confidence was because of the direction and the guidance that God's word was now giving to your life. You weren't questioning a lot of stuff. You weren't perplexed about a lot of things. You had guidance. You had clarity. You had understanding. And it all was coming to you because God's word was taking root in your life. It was giving clarity to you. You weren't questioning a lot of things. You knew exactly what you needed to do, exactly the way you needed to do it, and you didn't worry about it or fret over it anymore. Because you knew if God is telling me to do it, if God is directing me to do it, then God will back me up as I do it. Amen. And so this gladness is a response to the seed of God's word that is not abnormal. In fact, it is the normal response. In fact, let's notice what it says. Hold your finger here in Mark. But let's all turn to Psalm 19 real quickly. Notice what David says. Psalm 19. Verses 7 to 11, notice what David says concerning the seed of God's word. Psalm 19, verse 7, David says, "The law of the Lord is perfect, converting the soul. The testimony of the Lord is sure, making wise the simple. The statutes of the Lord are right, rejoicing the heart. The commandment of the Lord is pure, enlightening the eyes. The fear of the Lord is clean, enduring forever. The judgments of the Lord are true and righteous altogether." And so David lets us know that this response of gladness is a normal response. But the second thing that we want to see, dear ones, is that Jesus tells us the reason for this immediate response was because the seed, even though it did begin to produce, it had no depth of earth to it. And in his explanation that he gives to us in verse 17, notice what he says in verse 17, Mark 4, 17, he says, "And these have no root in themselves, and so endure but for a time. Afterward, when affliction or persecution arises for the word's sake, immediately they are offended." And so Jesus lets us know in his explanation that these have no root in themselves. That is, they have nothing within them that is able to support them or sustain them, to stabilize and strengthen them. Dear ones, to have no root in you is for you to have something, but it is only superficial. You have something, but it's only superficial. It has no depth to it, so it cannot support you the way it needs to support you. It cannot give you strength the way it should be able to give you strength. There is upward growth that you begin to have that is visible, and it gives the appearance that everything is going well in your life. But there is no downward growth. There is upward growth that is visible. Everybody can see that. But there is no downward growth that is invisible and that is interior on the inside, that is able to provide you strength and support and stability in your life. And so you have upward growth, but you have no downward growth. You have visible growth. You look like everything is going well. You're growing, you're maturing, you're developing. But inwardly, there's no growth. Inwardly, there's no development. Inwardly, there's no change. Somebody say amen. And this, as I said, this part of the text, I struggled with. I struggled mightily with it because I kept running across the questions. The seed is doing its job. The seed of God's word, it's doing its job. It's producing. Jesus says, the seed began to produce. He says that. The seed, it's doing its job. The soil, it's doing its job. Because the soil, it's providing the environment for growth to happen. Because Jesus says, the seed began to produce. So the seed, it's doing its job. The soil is doing its job. What's the problem? the problem? I kept running. What is the? I kept asking the Holy Ghost question. Holy Ghost, what's the problem here? And he had to open it up because he had to help me understand. He said, let me help you understand, son. It's not a seed issue that we're dealing with.
1: Amen.
0: Nor is it a soil issue that we're dealing with. It all goes back to that underneath issue.
1: Amen.
0: It's an underneath issue.
1: Amen.
0: That needs to be addressed. So now, it's an underneath issue, which means we've got to go back to the first point and begin to understand the gravity of your underneath issue. It's more than just a minor inconvenience. It's more than just a minor thing that, you know, just kind of gets in your way every now and then. It is the fundamental thing that is blocking you from being all that God is calling you to be. It is the fundamental issue that is stopping you from reaching your destiny. I want you to hear what I'm saying. It is the fundamental thing that is blocking you and keeping you from fully entering into what the Lord has called you to be, who he's called you to be, how he's called you to be, and attaining everything that he has for your life. That underneath issue. That's it. It's not a seed issue. It's not a soil issue. It's an underneath issue. It is an underneath issue. It is an issue that has to do with what is underneath the soil that is there, and it is preventing the seed of God's word from being able to take root effectively in your life. There is something there, and even though on the surface everything appears to be prime and optimal and perfect for growth and development to take place in your life, there is an underneath issue, and it is blocking, it is hindering, and not allowing any type of real growth to take place in your life. And that underneath issue, dear ones, is what must be uprooted, it must be broken up, and it must be taken away before any type of real growth takes place in your life. But dear ones, along with this point, there are a couple other things that the Holy Spirit impressed upon me to share with you. One thing is that even though we are told that there was an immediate response to the seed, the text tells us the seed, it went down, the sower sowed, immediately it sprung up. There was an immediate response that was positive. Even though the text tells us that, dear ones, it did not result in a response that was lasting. It didn't, even though the response was immediate, it didn't last. There was no lasting change, no lasting transformation, no lasting growth. Dear ones, what this helps us to see and understand from what the Lord says to us here is the true litmus test for any type of work that the Holy Ghost is doing in our lives. Dear ones, the true litmus test is time. Time is the litmus test for any type of work that the Holy Ghost is trying to do in our lives. The reason why time is the litmus test, for those that don't know what a litmus test is, a litmus test, like litmus paper, if you had something, if Sister Jones says, Pastor, don't drink, if I had this right here. Now, it's water. There's nothing in here. It's water. It's just water. It just says it's sealed. It's water. Okay. If this was vodka, and Sister Jones says, you know, Pastor, don't drink that. That's vodka. No, Sister Jones, this is water. It says Arrowhead water, mountain spring water. It's a, Pastor, please, trust me. That's vodka. Don't drink that. Sister Jones, no, Pastor, please, I'll show you. And she pulls in her, reaches in her purse, pulls out a piece of litmus paper. Says, watch, I'll show you. Because if it's water, this paper that's yellow is going to stay yellow. But if I dip it in and it's vodka, it's going to turn blue. Watch, Pastor, watch. Dips it in, pulls it out, blue as could be. Blue as the sky. Pastor, don't drink that. That's vodka. Litmus paper helps to prove something. It shows what something really is. The true litmus test for any type of work that the Holy Ghost is doing in our lives, dear ones, is time. Because the true litmus test, because the Holy Ghost doesn't do temporary work.
1: Amen.
0: The Holy Ghost doesn't do temp work.
1: Amen.
0: Any type of work that the Holy Ghost does, he does it with the intention of it being lasting and it being permanent.
1: Yes.
0: He doesn't come to bring temporary change to your life, temporary deliverance, temporary healing, temporary restoration. He comes to bring permanent change.
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0: The true litmus test for any type of work that the Holy Ghost is doing in our lives, dear ones, is time. Because the true litmus test, because the Holy Ghost doesn't do temporary work.
1: Amen.
0: The Holy Ghost doesn't do temp work.
1: Amen.
0: Any type of work that the Holy Ghost does, he does it with the intention of it being lasting and it being permanent.
1: Yes.
0: He doesn't come to bring temporary change to your life, temporary deliverance, temporary healing, temporary restoration.
1: Amen.
0: He comes to bring permanent change.
1: Amen.
0: Any type of work that the Holy Ghost does ain't temp work. It's permanent.
1: Amen.
0: It's meant to be permanent. And so the true test of any work that the Holy Ghost does in our lives is time. Just give it time. And what time will do is it, ikaraba, oh my. What time will do is it will reveal whether or not what is being done in our lives is being done by the power of the Spirit, or is it just a work of the flesh?
1: Amen.
0: Time is going to show this. Time is going to prove this. Time will reveal everything. Whether it's done by the power of God's Spirit, because if the Holy Ghost is doing the work in your life and changing you, that change is permanent.
1: Amen.
0: It's intended to be permanent.
1: Yes.
0: The only way it cannot be permanent is if you willfully walk away from it.
1: Amen.
0: Or willfully turn around from it. That's the only way it won't be permanent. People say, but Pastor, it's hard being saved. It ain't hard being saved. Just hold on to Jesus. You'll make it. Just hold on to Jesus. You'll make it. It ain't hard being saved. And so the work that the Holy Ghost does is meant to be permanent. And so whatever he's doing, dear ones, time will reveal it, whether it was a work of the Spirit or whether it is the work of the flesh, whether it is done in a way that is permanent or transitory, whether it is lasting or temporary. Time will reveal that. But another thing that we want to notice, dear ones, from the text is that because Jesus tells us directly that the seed had no depth of earth and that it resulted in them having no root in themselves, what this gives us a picture of is growth that does happen. It's growth that happens, but it's growth that happens on a level that, one, is superficial. It's superficial growth. Now, dear ones, superficial growth is growth that is surface growth. On the surface, things look good, things look positive, things look like, it looks like real growth is taking place. But underneath it all, there is no real change taking place. On the surface, it looks like growth is taking place. It looks like change is happening. It looks like development is taking place. On the surface, you know, when you first came, your vocabulary is a certain way, but you started to change your words. You don't use certain words anymore. You don't use certain phrases anymore. You don't speak in certain tones anymore. On the surface, change is happening. But underneath, there's no real change taking place. On the surface, it looks like change is happening. Underneath, you're still the same person you've always been. There's been no change. When you hear people talk about, I came to the Lord and he changed my life. On the surface, you say, amen, praise God, amen. But down underneath, you're like, what does that feel like? What does that look like? How does that happen? He changed you completely? How does that take place? On the surface, it's amen, praise God, hallelujah, amen, amen, amen. Underneath, I wish I had that. I wish that could happen for me. I wish I could experience that. I long for that because I don't know what it is. On the surface, looks like change, looks like growth. Underneath, you're the same person you've always been. You have the same attitude you've always had. You have the same temperament you've always had. It's the same. And if we put you in the right circumstances, that sameness that you have, it will show itself. All we have to do is put you in the right circumstances, and that sameness will reveal itself. Put you in the right environment, put you in the right setting. Because if we put you in the right setting, in the right environment, and the Holy Ghost has really changed you, it ain't going to make no difference. It ain't going to make no difference. Sister Ann and I, God bless, you know, we go down to Vegas, and we go down there, and we sightsee, and we go around, and we hang out at the pool, and we do other stuff like that. Sister Ann and I, help me preach, just hold me. We're walking, and Sister Ann, you know, we go down, and she'll grab my hand, and we're walking through the casino and everything else, and we'll walk by the roulette table, and look at it, and say, ooh, that's nice, and just keep on walking. And then we'll get to the slot machines. Ooh, that looks so pretty. Look at it. Ooh, it got the big old arm. Amen. Praise God. And just keep on walking. We just keep on walking. Because there's been a change. There's been a change down on the inside. And the whole issue of gambling doesn't have a pull anymore. For some, though. For some. Hold on a second. I got a free dime. I just got one. Y'all know I'm telling you the truth. It's put you in the right environment, in the right setting, especially when ain't nobody around. Nobody knows who I am. Nobody sees me. Leave my ID in the room. Nobody knows who I am. Yeah. Mm-hmm. When the Holy Ghost changes you, it doesn't make any difference what the environment is. You're changed. The change, when there's that underneath issue is there, there is growth, but it's superficial. Because down beneath that underneath issue, you're still the same person that you've always been. The difference is you've learned to play the role. The difference is you've learned to play the role. You learned the vocabulary. You learned the right talk. You've learned the right verbiage. You know when to say hallelujah. Hallelujah, praise God. You know when to clap your hands. You know when to stomp your feet. You know when to do certain things to give the appearance that you've really changed. But in reality, you haven't. In reality, you're still the same person. Superficial growth. When that underneath issue has not been addressed, growth that is superficial. But there's another way, there's another issue with this, because it's not just superficial, it's also parallel growth. Parallel growth is growth that happens, but it happens on a level that is horizontal or parallel and not vertical. You're growing like this. You're not growing like this. You're growing like this. You're not growing like this. So, preacher, help me understand what that means. Okay. Parallel growth is growth that happens on a level that is equal to others that are around you. So the level of growth that you display is congruent to the company that you keep. It's congruent. It's parallel. It's equal to the company I keep. I'm just as saved as you are. I've got just as much Jesus as you do. I'm growing at a level that is equal to the company I keep, but it is not equal to what God has ordained for my life. It is not equal to what God has called for my life. God has a level for each one of our lives. But when you get satisfied with parallel growth, you are satisfied with being as mature as so-and-so, elder so-and-so, or missionary so-and-so. I know just as much as they do. I'm just as deep as they are. I'm just as mature as they are. And so you start seeking to be equal with people, and you have stopped seeking to be what God has called you to be.

Hello, dear ones. This is Pastor Michael Fields. And here at the end of today's broadcast, I just wanted to take a moment and say thank you to all of you for taking the time out of your day to tune in and listen to our program. My hope is that today's broadcast has been a blessing to you in some way and has helped you in your walk and in your relationship with the Lord. And I want to encourage all of you to tell a friend about this program and join us here next time as we look into the riches of God's Word in order to find a word for life.

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7: You've heard the expression, an inch is as good as a mile. 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And if an archer misses the target by an inch, he might as well have missed it by a mile. 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Well, the New Testament talks about sin as us missing God's target of perfection. 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If we miss by an inch, we've missed by a mile. And that, my friends, is why we need a Savior. 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
11: But then the Lord said to Joshua, verse 6, do not be afraid because of them. Do not be afraid, for tomorrow at this time I will deliver. Verse 7, so Joshua and all the people of war with him came upon them suddenly by the waters of Merom. That's the human side. Verse 7, then 8, the Lord delivered them into the hand of Israel. The divine side. And verse 9, Joshua did to them as the Lord told him. And you see this cooperation all the way through. Verse 15, just as the Lord had commanded Moses, his servant, so Moses commanded Joshua, and so Joshua did. He left nothing undone of all that the Lord had commanded Moses. Thus Joshua took all that land.
12: Welcome to Abide in the Word with Pastor Scott Gilchrist. Today we continue in our Life of Joshua series as Scott returns to the message titled, So Joshua Took the Land. So let's get our Bible ready and join Scott for today's message.
11: But this has happened through history, and it will happen yet once again. All the kings, all the great men, all the big names, all the little names, hiding in caves before the wrath of the Lord's anointed. Not repenting, but rather hiding in caves. And then, notice verse 16, they did have a prayer meeting. Did you see that? But they don't pray to the Lord. They pray to who? They followed the advice that I saw this week as I was driving, pulled up behind a car, and it was at a stop sign because I was trying to read the bumper sticker. You know how that is. Sometimes I pull up on the freeway and my wife feels like, what are you doing? I'm just trying to read it. And as my eyes get worse, you know. But this was at a stop sign. I pull up and it just says, the earth doesn't belong to us. We belong to the earth. Well, you know, that's Portland. I live in Portland, so do you. That's everywhere. So they prayed, we're told, in the end they will pray to the earth, to Mother Earth, rather than to the one who said the earth does belong to you. It belongs to me, and I put you in dominion over it. No, we don't like that God. Hide us from his wrath. Caves, mountains. You see, you can pray to gods that have ears but don't hear. You can pray to gods of your own imagination.

0: We have an increasing culture where we worship and serve the very thing God said, don't do that. We worship and serve the creature, the creation, rather than the creator. Christian College, guy told me this week, Christian College in our region had a Native American in to speak at their chapel. And he point blank said, we ought not worship the creator, we should worship the creation. And thankfully, some of the students had enough guts to stand up and walk out. But not without some of the faculty, the theological faculty, defending that kind of stuff. Now, we're living in a day that you can see we're ready, we're ripe for a prayer meeting to the Mother Earth. Or you can have other gods, you can pray. You see, you can pray, and people say prayer is good. But if you're not praying to the one and only true God, nobody's hearing you. They've got ears to hear, but they can't hear. They've got ears, but they don't hear anything, the psalmist says, about false gods. And you can get false gods sort of out of your own head, can't you? There's quite a big movement within the church right now to kind of reinvent God. And one popular book out right now that's getting a lot of ink and a lot of readership by a prominent leader who would call himself a Christian, but as I read what he's teaching, I don't know how he can, but most would say, well, he's a Christian. But as he's saying that to teach that most will face a judgment, an eternal judgment, that most of the human race will not repent, and that unrepentant ones will go to hell. Yeah. To teach what Jesus Christ said, that he calls misguided and toxic, and ultimately subverts the contagious spread of Jesus' message, which is, of course, love, joy, peace, forgiveness, universalism, as he defines it. Now, you can reinvent a God, but he won't hear you when you call to him. And so hiding out in caves is just a picture of what is still yet to happen. Well, let's get back to Joshua, because these guys are hiding out in the cave from God's man, Yeshua. He goes out to battle. He comes back in, and he says, okay, verse 22, open the mouth of the cave, because he'd set a guard over him. He sealed him in there, and he said, guard him. Now we'll go finish the battle. He comes back, and he says, open the mouth of the cave and bring these five kings out to me from the cave. And they did so. They brought these five kings out to him from the cave. The king of Jerusalem, Hebron, he names the kings. And it came about, verse 24, when they brought these kings out. Three times. Did you see that? Verse 22, 23, and 24. Bring them out. Bring them out. Jesus told the story, you remember, of the king at the wedding feast who came in to inspect those who were there. And Joshua says, bring those guys out. They can hide in the cave for a while. He says, bring them out. So they brought them out. And when they brought them out, and I look at my Bible again, and I come after the Lord returns, it says, all the dead will be brought before him before whom heaven and earth fled away. And we just read in John that Jesus said, the Father has given all judgment to me. And all the greats, all those who've lived, will be brought before the Lord Jesus Christ. And those who do not honor the Son do not honor the Father who sent him, Jesus said. Point blank. Well, Joshua says, bring them out. And so they brought him out, and he said, come near, he said to the men of war, Israel. Verse 24, put your feet on the necks of these kings. So they came near and put their feet on their necks. That's fairly vivid, isn't it? Put your feet on their necks. Then Joshua said to them, do not fear or be dismayed. Be strong and courageous. Have we seen this theme? All the way through Joshua, the Lord has told Joshua, don't fear, be dismayed, be strong and courageous. Now Joshua brings them out, says, put your feet on their necks, and he says, be strong and courageous. Why? Look at the end of verse 25. For thus the Lord will do to all your enemies with whom you fight. Christian, let me encourage you today, no matter what your circumstance, the Lord Jesus Christ is the victor. Just as sure as somebody has their heel on someone's neck, he is not threatened by those things that are very real enemies. And I'm not speaking about people now, persecutors, although obviously Jesus said we're to love our enemies and pray for those who persecute us, and there's plenty of that going on in our world. The Lord isn't threatened by that kind of thing. But I'm speaking about the very real enemies of the spiritual battle, the lusts that wage war against our soul, the enemy of our souls, the Satan himself. The Lord Jesus Christ has had complete victory. And we can know that the gospel is that kind of a gospel that we have. Well, the rest of this chapter, I won't go through the details, but you can read over to verse 42. Joshua captured all these kings in their lands at one time because the Lord, the God of Israel, fought for Israel. Then, chapter 11 is much of the same, really. Then it came about when Jabin, king of Hazor, heard of it, and he sent to Jobab, the king of Madon, and to the king. When these guys, notice, heard, verse 1, they gathered, and notice verse 2 says, from the north, from the south, verse 3, from the east, and from the west, they, verse 4, they came out, they and all their armies with them, as many people as the sand that's on the seashore, with very many horses and chariots. So all these kings, having agreed to meet, came and encamped together at the waters of Merom to fight against Israel. They'd heard, they did not repent. They gathered together, they agreed to meet, and their purpose in meeting was to fight. Now, the second psalm is a description of this. Joshua feels surrounded from the north, south, east, west, I'm sure. We've seen this before. This is yet playing out again. They're not repenting. They're going to come and fight against God's purpose to clear the land out and have his people on the land. You ever feel that way? Surrounded? Our Lord knows all about that. I suggest to you chapter 4 of Acts, where they were surrounded, Peter and John, and when they were released from jail, they went right to the prayer meeting and they prayed, and they prayed the second psalm. And they said, Lord, they were surrounding you. And they said, but you had victory. And they walk through the second psalm, and then they pray for boldness, and God gives them boldness. And I believe that we should have that same prayer. I just suggest that to you for your further instruction. But then the Lord said to Joshua, verse 6, do not be afraid because of them. Do not be afraid. For tomorrow at this time, I will deliver. Christian, how many times has Jesus said to us, don't be afraid, I will be with you, and I will deliver you. And so God speaks very clearly to Joshua, don't be afraid, I will deliver all of them slain before Israel. Now watch verse 7, 8, and 9. Watch this dynamic of human and divine cooperation, if you will, again. Verse 7, so Joshua and all the people of war with him came upon them suddenly. By the waters of Merom. That's the human side. Verse 7. Then 8. The Lord delivered them into the hand of Israel. The divine side. And verse 9. Joshua did to them as the Lord told him. Joshua did it, but the Lord did it. And you see this cooperation all the way through. Verse 15. Just as the Lord had commanded Moses, his servant, so Moses commanded Joshua, and so Joshua did. He left nothing undone of all that the Lord had commanded Moses. Thus Joshua took all that land.
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0: The author labors here to show the connection between Moses and Joshua that we've seen all the way along. The Bible closes out Moses' life and starts right into Joshua and labors to show the continuity, just what Moses said Joshua did. And by the way, when we get to the end of Joshua, we'll see Judges does the same thing. The canon ties itself together. It is one big story. This is God's book. And of course, Jesus Christ will have none of divvying up and dividing and picking and choosing what portion of Scripture you want to believe. He repeatedly quoted Moses. And he said, if you don't believe Moses, you won't believe me. So I encourage you to have Jesus' view of the book, Jesus' view of the Scripture. Just as Moses said, look at verse 23. So Joshua took the whole land according to all that the Lord had spoken to Moses, and Joshua gave it for an inheritance to Israel according to their divisions by their tribes. Thus the land had rest from war. They heard, they did not repent. God brought deserved judgment. Thus the land had rest from war. But I passed over one little segment that I believe should arrest our attention. Look at verse 18. Joshua waged war a long time with all these kings. It took years that they were engaged in this, okay? And there wasn't a city which made peace with the sons of Israel, except the Hivites living in Gibeon. We talked about that. The Bible amplified that. They took them all in battle. For it was of the Lord, notice this, verse 20, it was of the Lord to harden their hearts, to meet Israel in battle, in order that he might utterly destroy them, that they might receive no mercy, but that he might destroy them, just as the Lord had commanded Moses. It was of the Lord. They didn't wake up and repent. They didn't try to cut any deals. With the exception of the Gibeonites, and we looked at that, and the Bible dealt with that, he said it was of the Lord that they would fight against because the Lord wanted to clear them completely out. For 400 years, he had waited for repentance. And repentance didn't come. The cup of iniquity got fuller and fuller. And the longer it went, the more belligerent the sin became. And that's been the pattern of human history. And so the wickedness increases, it doesn't decrease. And the rebellion increases. And so for 400 years, the people of the land had done things that we almost shudder to read. But we're told to read it. You go back and you read Leviticus 18, the practices of the land. And it reads like Portland. And you don't even like to read, you don't like to hear the evening news. And if you have to sit in court through one of those gruesome ones where they have to describe what happened, you don't even want to hear it. The depths to which sin will plunge when men spurn God and are unrepentant. For 400 years, they did not repent, and God brought a deserved judgment. Let me read you one verse, and I will tell you what we've seen repeatedly, but I would encourage you to be thinking about, because our Lord Jesus said, did he not? It will be like, before I get back, it will be like one of those eras in history when things got worse and worse so that the thoughts and intentions of man's heart was only evil continually. Every channel you turned on, you know, it was just, there was no remedy, nothing left but judgment. And he gave them 120 years to repent. And they didn't. Noah preached and proclaimed for 120 years. So Jesus said, that's the way it'll be before I get back. And here's another era where for 400 years he waited for the peoples of the land. And when he gave Israel instruction, I won't read all the details. You can read them in Leviticus 18, Deuteronomy 18, but here's Deuteronomy 12:31. You shall not behave thus toward Yahweh your God. For every abominable act which Yahweh, the Lord, hates, they have done. For their gods, their false gods, they have said it in the name of even religion. They even burn their sons and daughters in the fire to their gods. The debasement of the human race when man turns away from the one and only true God is very real. And God said, we can't commingle with that. I'm going to have to clean it out. And he used Joshua to do so. And it was of the Lord, we're told in that verse 20 of chapter 11, to harden their hearts, just like Pharaoh. He raised Pharaoh up to demonstrate that he could and would just clear him out and get his people out of Egypt. So he cleared the people of the land out and brought his people into the promised land. Now, let's not forget the big story. And I want you to turn in your Bible to the last page, Revelation 22. And listen once again to the words of our Lord Jesus Christ when man, God's own people, Israel, began to decide to kill him. In chapter 5 of John, here's what Jesus said. Not even the Father judges anyone, but he's given all judgment to the Son. In order that all may honor the Son, even as they honor the Father, he who does not honor the Son does not honor the Father who sent him. Truly, truly, I say to you, he who hears my word and believes him who sent me has eternal life and does not come into judgment, but has passed out of death into life. Today, if you hear his voice, don't harden your heart. If you hear his voice, believe his word and believe in the one who sent him, you can pass out of death into life. You won't need to come into judgment because the message of the Bible is that Jesus bore our punishment in his own body. He took the judgment. And the message today, even though he pre-writes history and he tells us how many are going to just harden their hearts and gnaw on their tongues rather than repent, don't you be part of that. The Bible says don't. If you hear, I testify to everybody who hears the words of this book is the tone of the end of the Bible. The Spirit, verse 17, and the bride say, and I speak from God's word right now, come. And let the one who hears say, come. And let the one who's thirsty, come. Let the one who wishes take the water of life. Jesus himself, without cost. God offers every one of us today eternal life by his grace. Today, if you hear his voice, don't harden your heart. He's already told us how it's all going to play out. God will be vindicated. Truth will out, if you will. God has brought judgment. He did disarm the rulers and authorities. He has conquered sin and death. The last enemy that will be abolished, the scripture says, is death itself. Oh, death, where is your victory? Oh, death, where is your sting? We stand on the resurrection side. And today, if you hear his voice, you say, Scott, I don't know if I understand it all. You don't have to understand it all. God doesn't ask you to understand him. He asks you to worship him. And if today you've heard his voice, you come to him and you just say, Lord, I'm a sinner. I want to be forgiven. I deserve judgment. Thank you that you took what I deserved and bore the judgment yourself. And ask him to be your Lord and Savior. And he'll come in and change you from the inside out. We call it the new birth. And you become a child of God.
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0: Now the Lord was with Judah, and they took possession of the hill country, but they could not drive out the inhabitants of the valley because they had iron chariots. Verse 21, the sons of Benjamin did not drive out the Jebusites. Verse 27, but Manasseh did not take possession of his territory. In verse 28, it came about when Israel became strong that they put the Canaanites to forced labor, but they did not drive them out completely. Verse 29, neither did Ephraim drive out the Canaanites. Verse 30, Zebulun did not drive out the inhabitants. Asher, verse 31, did not drive out the inhabitants. Naphtali, verse 33, did not drive. Do you see a theme? I hope so. But happy exception to this rule. Verse 20, I skipped over it. They gave Hebron to Caleb, as Moses had promised, and he drove out from there the three sons of Anak, giants in the hill country. Caleb was a different deal.
1: 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Pastor Scott will bring a message titled Joshua and Caleb, following the Lord fully. Until then, keep abiding in the Word, and may the grace of the Lord Jesus be with you.
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9: God has promised Israel a kingdom. God has promised Israel salvation. God has promised them a marvelous return, regathering, and restoration in the land. At the second coming, there's going to be redemption. At the second coming, there's going to be restoration. At the second coming, there's going to be a kingdom. But at the first coming, there was a terrible apostasy. There was a terrible rejection.
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11: When you were a kid, did you ever get a decoder ring and a box of cereal? A little toy that allowed you to decipher secret messages? Well, understanding the Bible is not about decoder rings. There are no secret messages in the scriptures. But to really understand its meaning, you often need an in-depth knowledge of geography, ancient history, and biblical languages. That is certainly true of the chapter John MacArthur examines today on Grace to You. John once said that this might be the most difficult chapter he ever looked at. John's current study is called The Return and Reign of Jesus Christ. So now turn in your Bibles to Zechariah chapter 11. And here's John with today's lesson.
9: We've been studying the book of Zechariah, and we come now to the 11th chapter. And I've entitled this, The Rejection of the Good Shepherd. The Rejection of the Good Shepherd. It's a very sad chapter. It's a very grieving chapter. It's a very ugly chapter in many ways. And it, in comparison to chapters 9 and 10, stands out in a rather stark contrast. The chapter pictures the Lord Jesus as a shepherd. And that's not a concept unfamiliar to us, because the Old Testament talks about God as a shepherd. Psalm 23 says, the Lord is my shepherd. The prophet Isaiah said that he gathers the little lambs and he gently leads those that are with young, pictures God as a shepherd. In John chapter 10 of the New Testament, Jesus said, I am the good shepherd. The good shepherd cares for his sheep. And so the concept of God as a shepherd, of the Lord Jesus Christ as a shepherd, is not anything really new. But in most cases in the Old Testament, you find that in the presentation of God as shepherd, or even in the New Testament where Christ is presented as shepherd, the chapter is lovely. There's beauty to it. It's gracious. It's endearing. But when you come to the 11th chapter of Zechariah and you read here Zechariah's presentation of the shepherd, it is anything but beautiful. It is anything but lovely. It is anything but winsome. It is very ugly. It is very sinful. And that is apparent from the very first verse on to the end of the chapter. Now, with that introduction, let's go back to the 11th chapter. God has promised Israel a kingdom. God has promised Israel salvation. God has promised them a marvelous return, regathering, and restoration in the land. But suddenly, in chapter 11, the prophet of hope turns into a prophet of doom. And he turns from the glories of Messiah at his second coming and the glories of Messiah at his kingdom, and he turns to a national apostasy and a national rejection of Messiah that occurred at his first coming. Now, we know at the second coming is going to be redemption. At the second coming, there's going to be restoration. At the second coming, there's going to be a kingdom. But at the first coming, there was a terrible apostasy. There was a terrible rejection. And this chapter goes not so much to the second coming of Christ as to the first coming. And it predicts the rejection of the shepherd. The second point in the outline is the main point of the chapter, the rejection of the true shepherd. And this is a very, very severe, a very profound, a very straightforward, a very judicial kind of chapter. There's really no bright light in it. It's judgment. In fact, this may help you to see it in perspective. Chapter 11 tells us, watch this. Chapter 11 tells us why the promises of chapters 9 and 10 never came to pass when Jesus came the first time. Chapter 11 tells us why the promises of 9 and 10 never came to pass when Jesus came the first time. Because chapter 11 tells us that when he came the first time, they rejected him. And so that accounts for the postponing of the promises of 9 and 10. Now, I want us to look at this in the format of shepherds. You'll notice that all three of the points on the outline deal with shepherds. First, there is the ravage of the wailing shepherds. Second, there is the rejection of the true shepherd. And thirdly, there is the reception of the false shepherd. So the chapter follows the motif of shepherds. Let's look first of all at the ravage or the ruin of the wailing shepherds, verses 1 to 3. Let me read you the three verses. Open thy doors, O Lebanon, that the fire may devour thy cedars. Wail, fir tree, for the cedar is fallen because the glorious trees are spoiled. Wail, O ye oaks of Bashan, for the forest of the vintage is come down. There is a voice of the wailing of the shepherds, for their glory is spoiled. A voice of the roaring of young lions, for the pride of the Jordan is spoiled. Now, all those three verses are judgmental. Now watch, and I'll show you what they mean. It is obvious here that you see three different sections of land. Verse 1, Lebanon. Verse 2, Bashan. Verse 3, Jordan. If you know anything about the basic geography of Israel, you know that starts in the north and descends to the south. There's coming a storm of judgment, God says. And that storm is going to sweep from the north to the south. And the trees are sort of personalized here and made to be sort of the recipients of the judgment. But this is really only a metaphor. The trees stand for the sections of land. Lebanon was known for its cedars. Do you remember the wood that was used to build Solomon's temple were the cedars from Lebanon? Lebanon was known for the mighty cedar trees, massive, beautiful trees, and some of the mountains of Lebanon rise high, way high, and they're just covered with trees. These mighty trees fell. And then there was the area of Bashan. Now, Lebanon was the north border of the land of Israel. On the Syrian-Palestinian border at the north is Lebanon. And coming down south a little bit and going east a little bit, to the east of Jordan was the area of Bashan. The area of Bashan was an area populated by oak trees. And then descending further down into the lower part of the land, you come to the Jordan Valley, which runs all the way to the Dead Sea. And all of this is going to be consumed in this tremendous judgment that hits the land. Now, I really believe that the judgment that God is speaking about here is an actual devastation. It's not a literal fire that burns trees, but it is an actual devastation. It's not just a spiritual judgment, but it is a real judgment. Where real people die, real death. Where the land of Israel is really judged. In fact, in verse 1, Lebanon is told to open its doors. There's no sense in fighting it. You might as well just throw open the doors and let it happen. And once you see Lebanon go, verse 2, you oaks of Bashan, you might as well wail. The fir tree might as well wail. Why? Because if the mighty cedar goes, the fir tree isn't going to be able to stand. In other words, when the high and the mighty are fallen, every lesser tree is going to be unable to escape. From the high and the mighty all the way down the line. And some people have likened these trees to the leadership of Israel and said that this is a spiritual judgment on the hierarchy of Israel, all the way from the high and the mighty, the priests and so forth, and the elders and the scribes and the rulers, down all the way to the common man. And maybe there is that implication also. But in this judgment, when the mighty fall, everything goes as well. And when you see the forest of the vintage come down, in other words, that's referring to Lebanon, when you see the finest forest, the glorious trees, the splendid trees, when they go, and actually the Hebrew says, the inaccessible or impenetrable forest. That's literally what it means when it says the forest of vintage. The impenetrable Lebanon, the mighty Lebanon falls. When the best goes, everything else better wail because it's going to go too. And so the fir trees wail and the mighty oaks wail and there's a wailing all the way down in Jordan. Notice this, verse 3, there is the voice of the roaring of the lions, for the pride of the Jordan is spoiled. This is interesting. After the captivity of the northern kingdom, wild beasts began to multiply around the Jordan. You can check out 2 Kings 17:25, Jeremiah 49:19, and Jeremiah 50:44. And in those passages, 2 Kings 17, Jeremiah 49, and chapter 50 there, is the indication that wild beasts proliferated the Jordan area for many centuries. It became literally a place where lions dwelt in the thick foliage. And so verse 3 is saying the lions will roar when they see the devastation that comes. And there was devastation. Now notice the response to this. The one human response you find is in verse 3. There is a voice of the wailing of the shepherds, for their glory is spoiled. Here are the shepherds. Are these just literal shepherds? Well, possibly. And they're crying and howling like an animal, the Hebrew word. Literally howling like a coyote or like a lone wolf. Screeching and wailing because all of their pastures have been devastated. Because all of the grass that they needed has been burned up and destroyed and the hills are denuded. And again, some say it may be a reference to those who are the shepherds of Israel, the leaders, and it may be. But the sum of it all, the trees and the grass and the animals and the leadership, it all falls into the same wail as God's great judgment comes. Now, we meet then the wailing shepherds, and they wail because they've been ravaged. The question is, to what destruction does this refer? At what point in Israel's history did this happen? And I'm going to give you what I believe to be the soundest and the best interpretation. And incidentally, it's the oldest one. It's the old one that the old rabbis believed, and it's still currently held by many scholars, and I'm convinced it's true, that what this is referring to is the destruction of Israel and Jerusalem that occurred in 70 AD. You remember that after Jesus was crucified around 30 or so AD, 40-some years later, nearly 40 years later, There was the great devastation. The Roman army came in and destroyed Jerusalem. And I mean, when they destroyed Jerusalem, they didn't just destroy Jerusalem. They destroyed Jerusalem good. 1,100,000 Jews died. 1,100,000. They threw 100,000 bodies over the wall just for the sport of it. In years following that, Hadrian marched through the area north toward Galilee and destroyed 985 towns. Literally devastating the state of Israel. Scattering them all over the world. And only in your lifetime have they come back since 1918 and following. And I believe that what he sees here is this unbelievable devastation that occurred in 70 AD. And the reason I believe that is because of what immediately follows, which is given as the reason for the judgment. And the reason for the judgment is the rejection of the shepherd. And that just fits history beautifully, because when they rejected Jesus Christ, it wasn't 40 years later until their whole nation went out of existence as a nation, although the Jewish people have been preserved as individual people. And so we find, first of all, the general warning of the ravage of the wailing shepherds. And then the reason for this ravage comes in the second point, the rejection of the true shepherd. Let's look at verse 4. And all the way through verse 14, he discusses the rejection of the true shepherd. We can't really reproduce today, I don't think, vividly enough in our minds, unless somebody could make a movie about this. And maybe that wouldn't even do it. We can't really understand the ravaging that occurred in the destruction of Jerusalem in 70 AD and the years following. I mean, when the Roman army came down, they literally destroyed an entire civilization of people, except for the remnant that managed to escape and be preserved by God to be regathered today. Utter devastation. During the siege of the city of Jerusalem, the Jewish people even began to eat their own children because of the starvation. Incredible destruction occurred. This is the devastation that happened. And this devastation, beloved, was God's act of judgment on the rejection of the true shepherd. The shepherds were ravaged and they wailed, but they wailed as wailing shepherds because they had rejected the true shepherd. Now, I want to give you some information you have to have to understand this prophecy. I've studied a lot of chapters in the Bible. I don't think I ever studied one that's more difficult than this one. But I want you to see the flow of it, because the overall flow and purpose of the chapter is very clear in spite of some of the little nuances in the Hebrew that are very difficult, and I don't want to get bogged down in all of those. There is an important key to the chapter. Now, you got to get this. There are many styles of prophetic utterance in the Old Testament. I remember having a course in Old Testament prophecy, and my professor was Dr. Feinberg, and he really knew this. And he opened up to me an understanding of so many kinds of prophetic method that I never understood. And one of them that he talked about that was interesting, I thought, was the fact that the prophets often made a prophecy by acting out a symbolic act. In other words, rather than just verbalizing something, they literally acted out something. For example, Isaiah 8 might be a fitting example. Don't turn to it. I'll just read a verse or two real quick. Isaiah 8. Moreover, the Lord said to me, take a great scroll and write in it with a man's pen concerning Maher Shalal Hashbaz. And I took to me faithful witnesses to record, etc., etc., etc. In other words, the Lord said, I want you to do a demonstration, Isaiah. Get a big scroll and write some stuff on it. Well, that was a demonstration. That was doing something very visible as a symbol of a certain prophecy. Now, that seems to be what is going on in this chapter. God is speaking to Zechariah, asking Zechariah to be an actor, to play a part, to put on a symbolic act, to enter on a stage. He says, now, Zach, I want you to be a shepherd. He said, I want you to play the part of a shepherd, okay? And then he goes on to tell him step by step what to do. Now, everything that Zechariah acts out is a picture of Jesus Christ. Now, I hope you understand that approach to prophecy. He symbolically carries out certain actions that speak of the rejection of Jesus Christ. And they are very, very, very vivid things that he does. Let's look at them, beginning at verse 4. Thus saith the Lord my God, feed the flock of the slaughter. Now, first, Zechariah is to feed the flock of the slaughter. Now, the word here, to feed, is the word tend in the Hebrew. It means to care for, to feed, to lead, to nurse. It's used in Psalm 23 to speak of the ministry of a shepherd. He says, now, the first thing I want you to do in your role as a shepherd is act out a feeding. Feed the flock. And that would mean, of course, to teach them. I want you to be like the true shepherd, like the spiritual shepherd, and you feed the flock, the word of God. Now notice what he calls the flock of the slaughter. That's not the most endearing term. That doesn't sound a lot like Psalm 23, does it? If we were to put it in modern English, we would say, feed the flock intended for butchering. Because that's exactly what it means. Feed the flock intended for butchering. The flock is the covenant nation, but the covenant nation has been unfaithful. The covenant nation has turned their back on the shepherd, and he says, you feed the flock intended for butchering. He's saying, look, Israel has rejected the shepherd. They are then, therefore, designated as the flock for butchering. But I'm going to give them a chance. I'm going to feed them. I'm going to try to feed them and see if they'll eat. That's essentially what I believe he's saying. So the Lord here is sort of played by Zechariah in this little play. And Zechariah is to go to this flock that is already, God knows, it's already in the plan. God has known it. They're a flock for butchering. There's going to be a horrible devastation. There's going to be a horrible judgment. But before the judgment comes, God says, I want to try to feed him one more time. And that's essentially what Jesus did, didn't he? 70 years before the great butchering of Israel, God came and tried to feed the flock. Would they be fed? For the most part, they would not be fed. And so they were a flock for slaughter.
11: You're listening to Grace to You, the Bible teaching ministry of John MacArthur. John's current series is titled The Return and Reign of Jesus Christ. Now, today, John talked about a sobering reality, the judgment ahead for those who reject Christ. And with future judgment in mind, I'd like to play a call-in question we received some years ago from a listener named Lisa. Here's the question, and then you'll hear John's response.
3: Hello, Pastor John. My name is Lisa, and I live in Palm Bay, Florida. My question is, I know that Scripture says to be absent from body is to be present with the Lord. My question is, if you're in the presence of the Lord, why is it necessary to be judged on Judgment Day? I mean, is it because you get more jewels on your crown? Is it because of status in heaven? I'm confused about that a little bit. Thank you so much. Bye-bye.
12: Hey, thank you so much, Lisa. Appreciate your question, and it's a really good question. We're talking about a judgment that is a judgment for the purpose of rewards. There will be no judgment on sin, and that's crystal clear from Romans 8, verse 1. Now there is therefore now no condemnation to those who are in Christ Jesus. Why? Because the Lord Jesus on the cross took our full judgment. In other words, he died and paid the full penalty for our sins, for all the sins of all the people who would ever believe through all of human history. So there is no judgment on our sin. But this is what the New Testament calls the Bema judgment, which is a word that really means a reward, like when you watch the Olympics and you see platforms that the winners stand on and they receive a medal. So it's that kind of judgment that we're talking about when we talk about facing the Lord to receive a reward. And that's what Paul says. In fact, he looks at his own life and says, you know, I'm not the right person to judge myself. He says, even if I know nothing against myself, herein am I not justified, because obviously he's a little biased in his own favor, as we all are. But he says, I wait for the day when the Lord renders righteous judgment and the fruit of that day, every man will receive his reward from God. So it's a time of reward. There's no fear in the life of a believer that in heaven somehow, and I've heard this said when I was a kid, all their sins are going to be flashed on a screen and the Lord's going to make much out of that. That is not true. Once you leave this world as a believer, all sin will be forgotten. All that will be left will be God's reward to give us for those things that we have done for him that were not worthless, but were priceless. And that's what we're looking forward to.
11: That's right, friend. And if, like Lisa, you have a Bible-related question, I encourage you to visit our website and take advantage of all the free study tools you'll find there. 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Now for the entire Grace to You staff, I'm Phil Johnson. Thanks for joining us today. Be back tomorrow as John MacArthur looks at God's wrath against sinners and why his punishment is never too harsh. It's another half hour of unleashing God's truth, one verse at a time, on Grace to You.
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13: 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Well, the idea of witnessing can be intimidating, but take heart. It's easier than you think. Tonight on Turning Point, Dr. David Jeremiah wraps up his new series, The Holy Spirit You May Not Know. That's next.
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15: Remember the Little Sisters of the Poor, a small group of Catholic nuns who refused to buy insurance under Barack Obama's Affordable Care Act because it included payments for abortion? Now comes New York Governor Kathy Hochul, a Democrat, who appears ready to one-up the Little Sisters. Under a new law she signed, another group of Catholic nuns, known as the Servants for Relief of Incurable Cancer, are being required to use a patient's preferred pronouns, even though they have made no request. They also must be identified by the gender they choose and be able to select the room and bathroom they prefer. Woke bureaucrats in Albany and their equally woke governor are trying to refashion the country into their own sick image. The Catholic nuns see their work as part of the healing ministry of Christ, and they dedicate their lives to make whoever crosses their door feel as comfortable and happy as if their own people had kept them and put them in the very best bedroom. All of their services are free, and they take no insurance or government money. That's not enough for Hochul and company. This case is made for the Supreme Court. I'm Cal Thomas.
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11: And thank you so much for listening. We are thankful to have you here on this last day of the month of June and the last program in the series on the Holy Spirit. Today we're going to finish up what happens when the Holy Spirit controls your life. And as we end up the month, let me just remind you again that this is a very important time of the year for us at Turning Point. We talk very little about finances during the year, except in June and in December. So I want to thank you for prayerfully supporting Turning Point. Today marks an important deadline for our ministry, the end of our fiscal year. So if Turning Point has been a blessing to you, consider making a special gift in support of this program. Any donation that is received before midnight will be matched dollar for dollar thanks to some generous friends of the ministry. This unique opportunity ends tonight, and I encourage you to give as the Lord leads. Together, we will continue delivering the unchanging Word of God to an ever-changing world. Today, we are concluding a series that we began at the outset of this month on the Holy Spirit. And I want to tell you once more about the book, but I will do that when we're finished with the message. This is part two of When the Holy Spirit Controls Your Life. We have some teachers here. I see some of you. I know that you pray for opportunities, but do you ever pray for clarity? That God will give you clarity when you speak? If you've ever done any teaching, you understand very well what Paul was praying for. Sometimes you see something so clear in your studies and you're so excited about it, and you can't wait to share it when you have your opportunity, and then you present it to a group of people and you watch a glaze form over their eyes. With a sinking feeling, you realize they don't have a clue what you've been talking about. Paul was saying, this is too important for me to muddle or obscure. I pray that I will be able to lay it out in a way that people can really and readily pick it up. I pray that a lot for what I do here. I don't want to just get up here and talk. Someone once told me a long time ago, if they haven't learned, you haven't taught. And that's a really interesting thing, is it not? If you teach and they haven't learned, you haven't taught. The Holy Spirit helps our worship. He helps us in these ways when we pray. Notice, secondly, the Holy Spirit will help us in our walk. Verse 5, walk in wisdom toward those who are outside, redeeming the time. When you walk, you just put one step in front of the other. You just take one step at a time. How many of you know the Christian life is just one step at a time? When you get ahead of that, you get in trouble, don't you? I was thinking about the verse that says, according to your days, so shall your strength be. How many of you are along with me when you say, Lord, this is Monday, I'd like strength for the whole week? No,

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8: When you think of power, you don't think of a lamb. 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Today on Insight for Living, Chuck Swindoll begins a remarkable three-day journey through the Bible's most profound symbol. From the very first pages of Scripture, God was weaving a single crimson thread through history, pointing toward the one who would come, suffer, and surrender his life.
9: If you brought a Bible with you today, you will want to locate the writing of Isaiah the prophet, chapter 53. Mark that place with your finger, and you may wish to put the outline of the message today back at Genesis chapter 22, where we will begin in a few moments. But the reading will be from Isaiah 53, beginning at verse 3 down through verse 7. Isaiah 53, verse 3. He was despised and forsaken of men, a man of sorrows and acquainted with grief, and like one from whom men hide their face, he was despised, and we did not esteem him. Surely our griefs he himself bore, and our sorrows he carried, yet we ourselves esteemed him stricken, smitten of God, and afflicted. But he was pierced through for our transgressions, he was crushed for our iniquities. The chastening for our well-being fell upon him, and by his scourging we are healed. All of us, like sheep, have gone astray. Each of us has turned to his own way, but the Lord has caused the iniquity of us all to fall on him. He was oppressed and he was afflicted, yet he did not open his mouth. Like a lamb that is led to slaughter, and like a sheep that is silent before its shearers, so he did not open his mouth. Because this section of Scripture speaks of our Savior, we desire today that he be honored and magnified as we live out the truth of what we have just read.
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9: When you think of a lamb, you don't think of something powerful or mighty or strong or all that impressive, do you? For example, if you were the campaign manager of the one running for president, I doubt that your motto would be, vote for our man, he is a real lamb. As a leader, a real lamb. And isn't it interesting when they come up with names for cars, you will never see one called a lamb. Think of them, how about the Cadillac lamb? It just doesn't work, does it? Or a Hummer lamb, it's not right. It's not what you'd expect. I even thought about some of the ball team names that come to mind. We have the Lions, don't we? And there's the LSU Tigers. That's another one. And you've got I hate

0: To say this because I'll get a response. We're the Aggies, and that's another group that we have to put up with. But and the Broncos in Denver, and the Vikings in Minnesota, but you'll never read of the New York Lambs. Just not going to be there. You'll have Giants, but you won't have Lambs. Why? Because it's not very impressive. It's not very significant. Surely the thought of a lamb did not impress the shakers and movers of the first century in the Middle East. I mean, there certainly were some type A individuals who got word of this man who was taking Galilee by storm. I mean, people were being swept into his teaching and they were following him by the thousands. And then word gets back to someone's headquarters and they hear, did you hear that he's known as the Lamb? The Lamb? You sang the words to the song, and it's my favorite part of the song we sang. Who would have thought that a lamb could rescue the souls of men? But why would the songwriter put that in there? Because you don't think of lambs as rescuing anyone. You rescue lambs. Lambs don't rescue you. Unless, of course, the lamb is the Lamb of God. Now, it was all of this in my mind that led me to open my concordance. Now, there's a word. And I got my concordance on my desk, and I turned to Lamb, and I was amazed how many references there were to this little animal. I mean, you would think it plays a role that no other animal in Scripture plays. In fact, it does. One of the early references to lamb is found in Genesis chapter 22. If you've not yet turned there, please open your Bible to that 22nd chapter. It is a tender, touching story of a father who was told to take the life of his son. We have to pause at that moment and believe what we just heard. Every time I read Genesis 22, I'm taken aback by Abraham's obedience. Look at the command from God, verse 1. It came about after these things that God tested Abraham and said to him, Abraham, and he said, here am I. He said, take now your son, your only son, whom you love, Isaac. Go to the land of Moriah and offer him there as a burnt offering on one of the mountains of which I will tell you. Abraham rose early in the morning and saddled the donkey and took two of his young men with him and Isaac, his son. And he split wood for the burnt offering and arose and went to the place which God had told him. Yes, you read that correctly. Abraham is an aging father. The son is born to the family late in life, and many years have passed since the birth, and Isaac is now a young adult. We know that because he carries the firewood up the mountain for the altar to be built. Look at verse 6. Abraham took the wood of the burnt offering and laid it on Isaac, his son. And he took in his hand the fire and the knife. The two of them walked together. When I was growing up in Sunday school, I remember seeing pictures of Abraham and Isaac. And Isaac was just a little lad, but little boys can't carry firewood, certainly not up the side of a mountain. This is a grown man. Isaac is smart enough to realize that in his hand is that which will be the makings of an altar. In his father's hand is the torch, which will set fire to the altar. So his question makes sense. He says to his father, verse 7, my father. He said, here am I. And he said, behold the fire and the wood. But where is the lamb for the burnt offering? Of course you would wonder. Where's the lamb? Isaac doesn't know the story. Now, Isaac is living it out. Father, we have the wood, we have the torch. We're going to build an altar. Where's the sacrificial lamb? I love Abraham's response. God will provide for himself the lamb for the burnt offering, my son. So the two of them walked on together. You know what is also impressive? There was no wrestling match at the top of the mountain. There was no fight. Not only do we admire the obedience of Abraham, but the submission of Isaac to lie down on the altar, to be bound, and his father to take the knife. He would have cut his throat had God not intervened. So it is with lambs. So it has always been. Thank goodness the Lord intervened and Isaac lived on, but it was a test of Abraham's faith in his God. If you trace the word further, you'll come to Exodus chapter 12. Turn there next. Exodus 12. We've come all the way to the days of Moses and the time in which the Hebrews are living under the authority of the Egyptians. And God is about to lead them into what is known now as the Exodus. And he's preparing them for the departure out of the land. They've lived there for over 400 years. And the Lord now gives them instruction on how to prepare for the departure from the land and to go into and toward the land of promise. Exodus 12:3. These are the Lord's words to Moses. Speak to the congregation of Israel, saying, on the 10th of this month, they are each one to take a lamb for themselves. Look at that. Each family is to take a lamb for themselves, according to their father's household, a lamb for each household. If the household is too small for a lamb, then he and his neighbor nearest to his house are to take one according to the number of persons in them. According to what each man shall eat, you are to divide the lamb. Verse 5, your lamb shall be an unblemished male, a year old. You may take it from the sheep or from the goats. You shall keep it until the 14th day of the same month. Then the whole assembly of the congregation of Israel is to kill it at twilight. That would be the night they would be exiting from the land of Egypt. But you're to keep it there and have it ready. Verse 7, moreover, they shall take some of the blood and put it on the two doorposts, on the lintel of the houses in which they eat it. They shall eat the flesh that same night, roasted with fire. They shall eat it with unleavened bread and bitter herbs. Do not eat any of it raw or boiled at all with water, but rather roasted with fire. Verse 11, now you shall eat it in this manner, with your loins girded, your sandals on your feet, your staff in your hand. You shall eat it in haste. Why? It is the Lord's Passover. You who know the story know that, well, let's read it. Verse 12, I will go through the land of Egypt on that night and will strike down all the firstborn in the land of Egypt, both man and beast, and against all the gods of Egypt I will execute judgment. I am the Lord. The blood shall be a sign for you on the houses. So when the death angel passed over, that's where the word comes from. When the death angel passed over, as the blood was seen, he would leave the house and leave it untouched. But if there was no blood on the door, then the angel would enter and the life of the firstborn would be taken. This was what it took to break the back of Pharaoh. Finally, Pharaoh says to the Israelites, let the people go. He says to Moses, go, be on your way. But the lamb was an essential part of the Exodus strategy. We could look at Leviticus 23 or Exodus 29. In Exodus chapter 29, you will see another reference to lambs. Verse 38 of Exodus 29. Now this is what you shall offer on the altar: 2 1-year-old lambs each day. 29:38 of Exodus. And do that continuously. And the one lamb you shall offer in the morning, and the other lamb you shall offer at twilight. Verse 42. It shall be a continual burnt offering throughout your generations at the doorway of the tent of meeting before the Lord, where I will meet with you to speak with you. Merrill Tenney, in his work Encyclopedia of the Bible, writes this: the lamb was the principal animal of sacrifice among the Jews, being the offering each morning and each evening in the Mosaic system, and especially on the Sabbath. Also, the lamb was sacrificed on special days of religious significance. Lambs represented innocence and gentleness. To this day, the presence of blood is still seen as significant in the household of the Orthodox Jews. The feasts, the festivals, the holy days, the special days, even the Nazirite vow was to be accompanied with the offering of lambs. And here in Exodus 12, we sort of have the seed plot for the rest of the festivals and feasts of the Jews, as lambs were offered up. Our faith today is, if you will, bloodless. But in those days, there was not a time when there wasn't blood running from the altar of the place of worship. Strange to us, but very familiar to those who would follow in the generations to come. Now, we turn to the New Testament, Mark chapter 14, and we come across yet another reference to the lamb, Mark 14, beginning at verse 12. On the first day of unleavened bread, when the Passover lamb was being sacrificed, his disciples said to him — the him, of course, would be Jesus — "Where do you want us to go and prepare for you to eat the Passover?" Verse 16, the disciples went out, came to the city, found it just as he had told them, and they prepared the Passover. These are all grown men. Throughout their childhood and teenage years, young adult years, to the very age they are, they have been familiar with the Passover meal. They knew how to prepare it. They knew the ingredients. They knew the way to fix the lamb so that it would be appropriate for the Passover meal. And they told the Lord himself, "We'll go and prepare it," completely familiar with it. And it answers back to what we just read in Exodus 12. Just a couple more. 1 Corinthians 5, beginning at verse 6. 1 Corinthians 5, verse 6. Paul is writing the people of Corinth, and he's urging them to clean up their lives. They were a people who danced near the edge of disobedience. They were what we might call a fast culture. And because of that, Paul had to rein them in. And one of the ways of doing it was to remind them of the importance of getting rid of the leaven. In the scriptural days, leaven was a symbol. It was a word representing sin. Look at how Paul uses it in 1 Corinthians 5, verse 6. "Your boasting is not good." They'd been boasting about how full of grace they were, when in fact it was license. He said, "That's not good. Do you not know that a little leaven leavens the whole lump of dough? Do you not realize that when you put just a little leaven, the dough will all rise? It's not just a little part of it." And it's a picture of sin. A little bit of sin and the life is contaminated. So he says, clean up your life. A little bit of leaven leavens the whole lump. That's Paul's concern here. And so he now turns to the picture of Christ the Lamb, Christ the Passover. Verse 7, "Clean out the old leaven so that you may be a new lump, just as you are in fact unleavened," meaning in your position you are as righteous as the Son of God is righteous. So in your life you must be as well. "For Christ," here it is, "Christ our Passover has also been sacrificed." Isn't that a marvelous statement? We no longer come to an altar and slice the throat of an animal and the blood pours out, as happened day after day after day on Jewish altars. We come to our Savior, who is our Passover, and in him forgiveness is found. In him alone there is purpose and reason to go on with our lives. The Christ, our Passover, has been sacrificed. Let me add this. He never needs to be sacrificed again. It is called a finished work. Christ said while hanging on the cross, "Tetelestai," the very word he used, it has been finished. It has been completed. It is done. Paid for. Paid in full. And at that moment, the Lamb of God took care of that which had forever plagued humanity. Past, present, and future, the sins of humanity taken care of. Now, this isn't an afterthought with God. This is part of the plan since the foundations of the world. In fact, Isaiah chapter 53 prophesied of it way back 700 years B.C. Isaiah writes of the Lamb who was to be slaughtered, picturing the coming Messiah. So Isaiah is looking ahead 700 years or so for the coming of Messiah. Verse 3 of Isaiah 53, "He was despised and forsaken of men, a man of sorrows and acquainted with grief, and like one from whom men hide their face, he was despised, and we did not esteem him." It's a picture of shunning. But look at verse 5. "He was pierced through for our transgressions, crushed for our iniquities. The chastening for our well-being fell on him, and by his scourging we are healed."
1: Seven 700 years before it happened, Isaiah saw it coming. A Messiah who would be despised, rejected, crushed. Not for his own sins, but for ours. Pierced for our transgressions. Wounded for our iniquities. The weight of that prophecy is staggering. This is Insight for Living. Chuck Swindoll titled his message, "The Lamb That Was Slaughtered." There's more teaching from this passage Chuck wants to show you. 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
0: I came across a quote not long ago that I haven't been able to shake. It was from a man named John Allen, a Salvation Army saint who was near the end of his life. John made this shocking statement: "I deserve to be damned. I deserve to be in hell, but God interfered." That last part is worth repeating. God interfered. Wow. I love that more than I can say, because that's the story of the cross. We were running hard in the wrong direction, and God stepped in. He didn't send a memo. He didn't offer a suggestion. He hung on a cross and bled and died and rose again. That's not a metaphor. That's history. And that interference has changed every life that's ever truly reckoned with it. Here's what keeps me up at night. Millions of people are still running the wrong direction, and they don't know it. They're busy. They're sincere. Some of them are sitting in church every Sunday, but they've never had a real, personal, life-altering encounter with the cross we proclaim. That's the whole reason Insight for Living exists. And here's what I want you to understand as we approach June 30th. When you send a gift to Insight for Living, God's Word doesn't just sit in a quiet studio. It goes through radio, through the internet, through social media, through printed resources, into homes and hearts all over the world. You are the one who sends it. Your generosity is your ministry. Someone, somewhere, is about to have their own God-interfered moment. The cross is going to reorient their entire life. Your gift makes that possible. Please don't wait. 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
9: March 4th, 1865. The Civil War was nearing its end. The nation was exhausted, divided, and grieving. On that day, President Abraham Lincoln delivered his second inaugural address, just 700 words spoken in about 7 minutes. 41 days later, Lincoln would be assassinated. Yet the words he spoke that day still echo through history. In that brief address, Lincoln referenced God 14 times, spoke of prayer, and quoted scripture repeatedly. He reminded Americans that both sides of the conflict shared a common faith, saying both read the same Bible and pray to the same God, and each invokes his aid against the other. Lincoln understood that political division alone could not explain the nation's crisis. More than 160 years later, America still wrestles with division, truth, and our dependence on God. The question is whether we'll remember the wisdom Lincoln left behind.
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13: 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But it means we can begin to experience God in ways that let the purposes of God break forth in our lives that will be dramatically different than what you will accomplish on your own if you will begin to pray. Simple little prayers. God, I need your help. Lord, help me. And Jesus did.
12: 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We'll be back to the message in just a moment. 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That's 855-577-2255. We're so glad you're here to listen. Today's program will complete the message we began yesterday. Here's Pastor Alan with part two of Prayer and God's Power.
13: We're going to learn a little bit about prayer. We're going to learn everything. This is not a master class, because I'm not a master. But I know the master, and I'm yielded to his authority, and I am a learner. So I would invite you to join me in learning a bit. In Luke, Jesus is with his disciples. And it says, Jesus was praying, and when he finished, one of his disciples said to him, Lord, teach us to pray. And Jesus responded, that's the dumbest idea I've ever heard. That's not what he said at all, is it? Lord, teach us to pray. And he said, oh, okay, pray like this. What I can deduce from that is we can learn to pray. These are people Jesus recruited. He saw value in Peter, James, and John. They've watched him do miracles. They have seen remarkable things happening. But in spite of all of those things, they recognize there's a deficit within them. They're not particularly comfortable with prayer. I wonder if we could have the courage to say to ourselves, I'm not as comfortable with prayer as I would like to be. I want to learn to pray. I've been sharing with you in the last few weeks about how God's been changing the focus of my prayer life in some pretty significant ways. But I believe that if we would acknowledge that we can learn to pray, it will change the conversation for us. Look in Matthew chapter 9. Jesus stepped into a boat and he crossed over and he came to his own town, Capernaum. And some men brought him a paralytic lying on a mat. And Jesus saw their faith and he said to the paralytic, take heart, son, your sins are forgiven. Well, at this, some of the teachers of the law said to themselves, this fellow's blaspheming. And Jesus knew their hearts. He said, why do you entertain evil thoughts in your hearts? This is fascinating to me. Did they bring the paralytic man to Jesus so that his sins could be forgiven? Probably not. I think the friends that brought him, that probably wasn't the primary objective. They knew the miracles around Jesus' ministry. They had either heard or seen. And so they bring a friend with a physical need. And when Jesus sees the young man, his response is, your sins are forgiven. So the friends who brought the friend are not thrilled. Does that seem right? And the religious leaders who are listening, they just outright say, you're blasphemous. So there's nobody happy with Jesus. He didn't pray right. I haven't made anything up. We read it together. Verse 5. So which is easier, to say your sins are forgiven or to say get up and walk? Well, clearly Jesus' implication is, I've already done the heavy lifting. I've addressed what could separate him from Almighty God. Anything after that is a much lighter lift. Jesus puts it in terms of, well, which do you think is easier? You see, when we talk about prayer, the most powerful prayers we will pray are not going to be directed at objects and things that we want or we want moved. The most powerful prayers that we will pray will address the spiritual forces that shape our lives, our emotions, our well-being, and our future. And most of us are so unaware of all of that, we're not even sure it's a legitimate conversation, so we kind of shy away from it, and we just keep bringing the objects to the Lord that we want him to do something with. And Jesus said, which do you think is harder, to say your sins are forgiven or just get up? He didn't stop there, but so that you may know that the Son of Man has authority on earth to forgive sins, he said to the paralytic, get up and take your mat and go home. And the man got up and went home when the crowd saw this. I love the Bible. It has a gift for understatement. When the crowd saw this, they were filled with awe. And they praised God and sang a chorus and they went home. Now, I suspect there was an electricity rippling through that place. What do you think? You see, prayer is an expression of authority. And if you're not praying, you're leaving God's authority largely absent from your life and its unfolding. That would be unfortunate. A failure to pray is an abandonment of our own authority. Look at Mark chapter 1. Mark chapter 1, this is very near the beginning of Mark's gospel. Chapter 1. Just then a man in their synagogue who was possessed by an evil spirit cried out, what do you want with us, Jesus of Nazareth? Have you come to destroy us? I know who you are, the Holy One of God. And Jesus responds rather sternly, be quiet and come out of him. And the evil spirit shook the man violently and came out of him with a shriek. The people were all so amazed that they asked each other, what is this, a new teaching? And with authority, he even gives orders to evil spirits and they obey him. Capernaum is where Jesus set up his ministry when he decided to go public. And in the opening chapter of Mark's gospel, he's in the synagogue in Capernaum. It's been excavated. You can visit it if you visit those excavations today. And the synagogue is interrupted by a demonized man. The demon is speaking through the man. That will adjust your theology. And he has a statement directed at Jesus. He said, have you come to destroy us? Jesus of Nazareth, we know who you are. Well, at this point in the unfolding gospel narrative, nobody else does. Peter hasn't made his pronouncement that you're the Messiah. Jesus' fame hasn't been established yet. This is the very opening chapter of Mark's gospel. But the spiritual forces present understand full well who Jesus is. It's a demonic provocation, and it draws Jesus' attention. If you'll allow me, I would submit to you that the Spirit of God in you from time to time will provoke Satan and his kingdom. And there'll be responses towards you or about you that are illogical or irrational because they're not grounded in something that's rational. Jesus had done nothing to at that point to draw that response. It's a spiritual, remember what I said at the beginning, that when we pray, we unleash a collision between spiritual kingdoms? You see, if you don't pray, you abandon the field. That's why prayer matters so much. It's why we can't avoid it, because we say, I'm not sophisticated enough, or I don't know enough, or I haven't learned Greek or Hebrew or Aramaic or whatever else. We begin because we want to give space to the Spirit of God to accomplish His purposes in the earth in any way that you and I know how to do that. I've observed something else. It may never have been true of you, but I've found the temptation in myself. Sometimes when you recognize those conflicts are present, that not everyone in a given space would embrace your biblical worldview or your affirmation of Jesus as Christ, Lord and King, there's a temptation that presents itself to embrace ungodliness in some small way to try to diminish the provocation. Maybe you'll just use a little foul language so you can fit in better. Or maybe you'll compromise the story you're telling in a way so you can appear just to glide right into that place and not let that provocation grow. I understand the pressure a bit, but I want to invite you to be conscious that you're an ambassador for the kingdom of God. And we don't arrive in any circumstance with a pronouncement of condemnation, but we do bring light into the darkness. And that's not always an overly comfortable place. It's why we have to come with compassion and gentleness. We've all seen enough examples that are not helpful. But your sentence prayers become a very, very, very valuable tool. The other thing I've learned about prayer is that I have a bad habit of determining how God should move. Do you do that? You know, I don't just ask for God's help. I tell God what to do. I know you maybe never have done that. You should pray for me. You know, when I was in college, I was finishing up, and I'd changed my whole life plan and degree program to decide I would try to serve the Lord. And a few weeks after I made that decision, which was significant for me at the time, we had an unusual snowfall, and I appropriated some trays from the college cafeteria. They wanted me to have them, I promise. And we were out sledding down the side of the hill, and I met the knee of a friend, and my face caved in. Well, I just reoriented my whole life, I thought, to serve the Lord, and I was pretty proud of myself, and, you know. And so I go to the emergency room, and the doctor said, you know, I'd broken my face in multiple places, possible nerve damage, and I needed immediate surgery, all the things. And I was reasonably kind. I was somewhat arrogant. I said, you know, I appreciate your diagnosis, but I believe the Lord will heal me. I'm checking out.
12: We'll be right back. But first, a word from Pastor Allen about his new book.
14: Folks, understanding who you are in Christ, the price that was paid to give you status in the kingdom of God, it will write a future for you that is not dependent upon your family of origin, your life circumstance, the expressions of evil that you've had to overcome. In Christ Jesus, we are triumphant both in time and for all eternity. We put this little booklet together. It'll help you. 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
12: 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That's 855-577-2255. Now, let's get back to Pastor Allen to wrap up part two of his message called Prayer and God's Power.
13: When I checked out of the hospital and went to a hotel room, I called my parents. They were in Alabama that weekend. And they ended up flying to, I lived in Tulsa at the time. They came to Tulsa. They spent the weekend very kindly listening to a college student vent. And I can't tell you exactly where along that way, but by Monday morning, I had regained enough humility to call the doctor and say, you know, if I were to show back up at the hospital and admit myself, would you put me back in the queue for surgery? And at that time, it wasn't clear how severe the nerve damage was and what would happen to me. Some of the options were not good at all. And the doctor was gracious to me. Let me come back. And it ended up they did the procedure with two very tiny incisions. And they told me it would be months and months before I had any feeling back at all in my face. And it was just a matter of days. And the Lord brought healing to my face. But he didn't do it in the way I told him to. And some of you still are at odds with God because he didn't answer the prayer in the way you wanted to. You know, one of the things, and the Lord reminds me of this over and over again, because I bring him how I want him to move. And if he doesn't do it the way I want him to do it, I get sideways. He keeps kind of reminding me, you know, you are one of the most generous congregations of people I know anywhere. I'm amazed when you're given an invitation to serve or to participate. Your responses are overwhelming. I talk to pastors across the country, around the world, and I'm amazed at your willingness to be a part of what God does. You know, whether it's help the church in Iran and Ukraine or tell people in our community that need help. You give away tons of food. You will serve and volunteer people so thousands of people can come and have experiences on our campus at no charge. You're so generous to help people who are less fortunate, to welcome children, to, I mean, it's just an unending stream of what you do. But from time to time, I'll take an appointment with someone because they'll say, you know, your church doesn't do anything to help the community. I said, oh, really? And so I'll start to share what you do. Some of it we celebrate and some of it we don't celebrate, because when you help people less fortunate than yourself, you try not to turn the light on so their dignity remains intact. And inevitably what they'll say is, well, that's not the way I wanted you to do it. And I go, oh, I've been in that place with the Lord myself. And I find me telling God how he should answer my prayers. And what I really want to do is invite God into the midst of the circumstance. Does that make sense? I see it in my own heart when I have these conversations. Somebody say to me, I had this conversation recently. They said, well, you know, you're not committed to reaching people with the gospel. I said, oh, really? Well, tell me about that. And they said, well, the church where I go, they got 63 sites and they're doing all of this. And well, yeah, no, I appreciate that. I've got a lot of friends that are working in that lane. I said, the Lord directed us another way. And I said, every week what we do in our sanctuary is viewed by millions of people. And we get a steady stream of messages and calls and letters about life transformation by people who receive ministry from the people that gather in our church. And they'll say to me, well, that's not the pattern I want. And I go, I understand completely. I have that conversation with God frequently. I want to be certain today that you're not standing apart from the blessing of God because you don't like his delivery system. It's a really dangerous slope. And I've been there with the best of intentions, filled with self-righteousness. God, I didn't know it was going to be this challenging. I'm sure Abraham didn't know he would wait as long as he waited for Isaac. I'm sure when Samuel anointed David to be king, he wasn't quite prepared for the wrath of Saul. When Ananias came to visit Saul of Tarsus and said, Jesus has got a job for you. I'm not sure Saul of Tarsus understood what was on the other side of that invitation. Prayer doesn't mean your life is without challenges. Prayer is inviting the power of God to bring the purposes of God to fulfillment in your life. It will change your attitude towards prayer if you can open your heart to that simple idea. I'll give you one more piece, and then I'll stop for this session. In Ephesians 6 and verse 18, it says, pray in the Spirit on all occasions with all kinds of prayers and requests. With this in mind, be alert and always keep on praying for all the saints. There's an idea introduced there that I think is largely absent in our imaginations. It says that we should pray with all kinds of prayers. It's plural. You know, we have some nouns that are plural. If I say sport, you don't know whether we're talking about golf or football. But how you're going to participate is dramatically different. If I say fruit, you don't know what I'm going to serve. They are plural nouns. Prayer is like that. There are different kinds of prayer. There are different types of prayer. There are different biblical directions around prayer. And because we've just lumped it all into this kind of amorphous thing that we were only modestly interested in, we have lacked a great deal of sophistication. It's like saying computer. There's a great deal of variation in what that means. And I want to invite you to begin to say to the Lord, I would like to learn to pray, to develop a whole portfolio of prayers. Look at Mark 2, verse 11. Jesus said, I tell you, he's speaking to that paralytic, pick up your mat and go home. And he got up and he took his mat. But the people said, we've never seen that before. We've never seen that expression of authority. We didn't know you could pray like that. Clearly, because when Jesus addressed another paralytic man, they said he was blaspheming. Is it possible that you and I know God in a limited way? Nod your head, yes. We can learn to know the Lord more fully, more completely. Open the doors to the power of God. Does it mean all the pain will drain out of our lives? That all the mountains will all of a sudden become level? No, I don't think it means that at all. But it means we can begin to experience God in ways that let the purposes of God break forth in our lives that will be dramatically different than what you will accomplish on your own if you will begin to pray. Simple little prayers. God, I need your help. Lord, help me. And Jesus did. Hezekiah said, God, I don't want to die. And God showed him mercy. We can make an argument Hezekiah should have been quiet, but I'll give you a list. It's by no means an inclusive list, but the Bible tells us of healing prayers, of prayers of repentance, prayers for forgiveness, prayers for deliverance, prayers of thanksgiving, prayers of provision, prayers of blessing. And they're not all just the same. It's like saying I'm going in for surgery. Well, I don't know if you're having a knot removed from your elbow or you're having quadruple bypass. There's a difference. In prayer, We need a little more differentiation. We need a little more awareness. We need a little more interest to become people of prayer. God's moving in the earth, folks. There's a tremendous spiritual conflict unfolding. We're seeing expressions of evil with a brazenness I never thought were possible. They'll deny fundamental principles of science and biology. They'll try to convince you that up is down. I mean, it's just crazy. It's a spiritual conflict. It's not about ideologies or nations. There's a spiritual conflict in the earth, and God is raising up a generation of people who will cooperate with his unfolding purposes. I want to be included. And I want to invite you. So we're going to work on this. Some simple prayers that you can unleash in your life over the next session or three. But I want to close this session. I truly want to pray for those of you who are sick. Because we don't pray from our strength. Isn't that good to know? You know, when I pray for you to have God's wisdom, it's not because I feel so wise. And I know my God is a healer. Some of you are frustrated with the Lord because he hasn't moved in the way that you thought he should move. And I've had those conversations through the years with people. And it's a real impediment. And I would ask you, if you need to say to the Lord, you know, I forgive you for not meeting my expectations. But I want to be your friend. If you can do that, it'll provide a runway for a whole new beginning in your life. I don't always know the path or understand the path that God chooses for us. I would prefer to learn a lesson about God's healing without fracturing my face. But I'm grateful that in the midst of the pain and the trauma, that God still ministered to me. Okay, let's pray. Father, thank you for your word. I thank you for its truth and its authority and its significance. I thank you that Jesus on the cross exhausted the curse of sin. Lord, I thank you that he won a complete and total, eternal, irreversible victory over Satan and his kingdom. And we stand in your presence today to acknowledge our need for your help. Lord, bring life to our mortal bodies. Bring strength to us. Lord, where needed, may we respond to treatments in ways that exceed any reasonable expectation. Lord, where the treatments don't provide a resolution, we invite you in. You created us to heal and designed our bodies. We thank you for that. Lord, we thank you for all the health care that's available and all of its expressions, but we trust you for our future and our well-being today. And I thank you for your life, that we can each one fulfill our assignment, that you may be pleased with us. In Jesus' name, amen. Hallelujah. You better give the Lord a hand, huh? God bless you.
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17: 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Again, the Italy Unfiltered Dream Sweepstakes has been canceled and no prize will be awarded. 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
18: 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Dennis Prager, Mike Gallagher, Sebastian Gorka, Hugh Hewitt, Charlie Kirk. 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Has anything ever moved this quickly in government, in business, in anything? When life

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7: Think of the power that it took to speak the worlds into existence. Think of the power it took to take, it takes to create gravitational force to keep our planet Earth in its rotation around the sun. Well, what if God didn't have that power? Wouldn't those planets collide? Or think of the power it takes to keep the sun exactly 93 million miles from in space from Earth. Like if the sun were a little closer to us, it'd burn us up like a cinder. If the sun were a little farther away from us, we'd freeze to death. This God, creator of all, who keeps the planets in their orbit, who keeps says to the sun, you stay there, don't come any further. This God who says to the tides, you recede, and the tides, you come up here. This God is a God that is all-powerful because he is our creator. And his power is available to us. 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This all-powerful God of creation, our all-powerful creator, will sustain us and strengthen us in the days ahead. Jesus is the eternal God, our all-powerful creator. And thirdly, the third picture you find in Revelation is he is our crucified redeemer. Revelation chapter 5. We're walking through the book of Revelation, having a picture of this Christ, who Satan hates, this Jesus. He is our eternal Lord. He is our all-powerful creator. He is our crucified redeemer. Revelation chapter 5, verse 11. Revelation 5, verse 11. Can you read it with me from the screen, please? They sang a what kind of song? A new song. Can we sing a new song? Can we sing a new song? He is our redeemer. My redeemer is what? Faithful and true. They sang a new song saying, you are worthy to take the scroll, to open the seals. For you were slain and have redeemed us to God by your blood out of every tribe and tongue and people and nation, and have made us kings and priests to God. You are worthy to take the scroll. Why? Because you have redeemed us by your blood. You see, Revelation reveals a Jesus that has pardoned our sins, a Jesus who has released us from condemnation, a Jesus who has delivered us from bondage, a Jesus who assures us a place in his kingdom. Throughout the book of Revelation, you read words like this: he washed us, he freed us, he redeemed us, he delivered us from the bondage of sin. You know, Fanny Crosby was that blind hymn writer. She wrote 9,000 different hymns. That's amazing, isn't it? 9,000 different hymns. Some of her well-known songs include To God Be the Glory, Safe in the Arms of Jesus, All the Way My Savior Leads Me, Jesus Keep Me Near the Cross, Rescue the Perishing, Blessed Assurance. But she was asked one day, what is the most beautiful song you have ever written about Jesus and about the grace of God? She commented this way: redeemed, how I love to proclaim it. Redeemed by the blood of the Lamb. Redeemed through his infinite mercy. His child and forever I am. Because of the blood shed on Calvary's cross, we need not bear guilt. We need not bear condemnation. We need not going through life wondering whether eternal life is ours. The book of Revelation reveals a Christ whose pardon is complete, a Christ whose mercy

0: mercy is abundant. A Christ that invites us to come and find that grace in Him. The book of Revelation reveals a Jesus who wants to save us more than we want to be saved. A Jesus who's made every provision for our salvation. A Jesus who frees us from the guilt and condemnation of sin. A Jesus who's done everything, absolutely everything, to save us. We are justified. We are being sanctified. We will be glorified. And then we will be what, everybody? Satisfied. You see, this is the Jesus of Revelation. He justifies us. He is sanctifying us. He will glorify us. And then in His presence, we will be satisfied. In the troublous days ahead, never forget this. The eternal Christ created you. You're not animated mud. You're created in the image of God. In the coming days ahead, remember this, that the eternal Christ who created you, He's redeemed you. You are His child. Your sins, as you come and confess them, are forgiven. His grace covers you. There's the fourth thing we read in Revelation. Grace not only pardons our past, but grace transforms our present. We come to Christ just as we are, but we don't remain as we are. The grace of Christ is justifying grace, but the grace of Christ also is sanctifying grace. Notice Revelation 1:6 and Revelation 5:10. Revelation 1:6 and Revelation 5:10. Satan hates this divine truth. Because once you understand the sanctifying grace of God, you come to Christ and ask Him to help you to be obedient to His commands. And Satan hates the commands of God. And he hates the promises in Revelation that talk about a people that will keep the commandments of God and have the faith of Jesus. The same God that has begun a work in you will want to finish it. We come to Christ as we are, but there's still a work to be done in our hearts, a work to be done in our minds, a work to be done in the deepest recesses of our soul. And here in Revelation chapter 1, verse 6 and 5:10, it tells us about that. Revelation 1, verse 6. It says, verse 5 talks about the fact that He loved us, last part. He washed us from our sins in His own blood. Verse 6, He has made us. He has done what, everybody? Made us kings and priests to His God and Father. To Him be glory, dominion forever and ever. So not only has He done something for us, but He's making us kings. He's making us priests. He's changing us. Revelation 5, verse 10. Revelation 5, verse 10. We read the same thing here. Scripture is clear. Revelation 5, verse 10. He has made us kings and priests to our God, and we shall reign on earth. What does it mean, He's made us kings? It means He takes us from the guttermost to the uttermost. He takes us from our despair to delight. He takes us from our depth to discipleship. This Christ is doing something in us. Now, the New Testament is filled with examples of the power of God to change lives. I want you to think about John, the son of thunder. John, who couldn't control his temper. John, who often got upset and angry. But through the grace of God, he is the last of the living apostles. He's changed by the grace of God, and he writes the book of Revelation. Think about Thomas. He is a doubter. But through the grace of God, he becomes a missionary evangelist, goes to India, and today we have Thomasite Christians south of Chennai today. Think of Peter. He's a coward. He's denied Jesus. But through the grace of Christ, he becomes the preacher at Pentecost who declares to persecuting authorities, "I'd rather serve God than men." Think of the demoniacs who are the terror of their community. But through the grace of God, they become mighty preachers and witness in Decapolis. Deca is 10, polis in cities. So they witness in that whole region. Think of Paul, the persecutor of Christians, who through the grace of God becomes a powerful evangelist in the Mediterranean world. Probably the most sordid, the most defiled, the most deviant of all churches that Paul preached to was the church at Corinth. But look what the grace of God did. 1 Corinthians chapter 6. Look, if the apostle Paul was changed, if Peter was changed, if Thomas was changed, if John was changed, God can change you. God can change me. The power of God in the book of Revelation is the power. It is the power of the transforming grace of Christ. 1 Corinthians chapter 6, I'm going to start with verse 9, and I'm going to go down and read verse 9 and 10 and 11. Do you not know the unrighteous will not inherit the kingdom of God? Do not be deceived. Do not be deceived. Neither fornicators, nor idolaters, nor adulterers, nor homosexuals, nor sodomites, nor thieves, nor covetous, nor drunkards, nor revilers, nor extortioners will inherit the kingdom of God. Now, verse 11 is amazing. And such were some of you. But you were washed. You were sanctified. You were justified in the name of the Lord Jesus by the Spirit of God. Does the Spirit of God have the power to transform men and women from the lowest depths of sin? Does he do that? According to Scripture. And if God can do that for them, can he transform our lives too? Can he help us who are intemperate to be temperate? Can God do that? Can he help us who are impatient to be patient? Can he do that? Can he help us who are selfish to be unselfish? Can he do that? The Christ of Revelation is a Christ who is not only the justifying Christ, but he is the sanctifying Christ. I love this statement in Testimonies, Volume 4, page 16. Testimonies, Volume 4, page 16. Read it with me, please. Our precious Savior. What is Jesus? He is a what kind of Savior? Precious Savior. Has invited us to join ourselves to him and unite our weakness with his strength, our ignorance with his wisdom, and our unworthiness with his merit. So we come to Christ and we are weak, but he is what? Strong.
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0: The coming crisis will take a strength that we do not naturally have to survive. It'll require something far beyond human power to resist the Antichrist coercion to worship at the shrine of the beast power. But here is the incredibly good news. When we unite our weakness to his strength, our ignorance to his wisdom, our unworthiness to his merit, in Christ we become invincible. Christ was victorious over Satan in his life. He met Satan's temptations head on. And through Jesus, we can meet Satan's temptations head on and be victorious. Four pictures of Jesus. Do you have the first four so far? Jesus is the what? Eternal Lord. Jesus is the what? All-powerful Creator. Jesus is the what? Our loving Redeemer. Jesus is the what? Sanctifying Lord. Now in Revelation, Jesus is our righteous judge. We find that in Revelation chapter 5. He's our righteous judge. Why does Satan hate the truth about the judgment? Satan hates the truth about the judgment for this reason. If there is no judgment, there is no accountability. And if I have no accountability, then there is no right and there is no wrong. So what the devil says is that we are largely products of our genetics. We're largely products of our heredity, largely products of our environment. And the devil says, look, you're a product of your heredity and environment. Therefore, you are not responsible because your heredity makes you do it. It's something your father put down into your genetics. Oh, I get angry because my father got angry, but you should have saw his grandfather, and you should have saw his great-great-great-grandfather, you see. I can't control my appetite because neither could my mother, my sister, my brother. See, so once you go that direction and you say there is no judgment, then there is no accountability. So the devil hates the idea of judgment. He hates the idea that we're accountable to God. Now, there are two extremes in this idea of the judgment. I need to discuss them both. The first extreme in the idea of judgment is there is no judgment. And so, therefore, I'm not accountable. But there's a second extreme, and the second extreme is this, that the judgment is so fearful that I have to live constantly in fear that when my name comes up, I'm not righteous enough and I'm going to be eternally lost. So the devil doesn't care whether he gets you feeling that there is no judgment, so you have no accountability, or that you fear the judgment so bad that you live in constant guilt and condemnation. He doesn't care which it is, as long as you don't have the true salvation in Christ. So let's look at this. First, Revelation chapter 5. This is a picture of the judgment. John looks up in heaven, and as he does, he sees a strong angel come forth, verse 2, proclaiming with a loud voice, who's worthy to open the scroll and loose its seals? Who can open the scroll of judgment? And he says, no one in heaven or in earth or under the earth was able to open the scroll and look at it. And he said, I wept much because no one was found worthy to open the scroll and read the scroll and look at it. But one of the elders said, don't weep. The Lion of the tribe of Judah, the Root of David. See, the Lion of the tribe of Judah, that's Christ in his divinity. The Root of David, that's Christ in his humanity, has prevailed to open the scroll and to loose its seven seals. And I looked, and behold, in the midst of the throne and of the four living creatures, and in the midst of the elders stood a lamb as though it had been slain, having seven horns. Horns are a symbol of power. Seven is perfect power. Seven eyes. Eyes are a symbol of wisdom. That's perfect wisdom. So Jesus has perfect power to open the scrolls of judgment, and he has perfect wisdom when he applies the judgment to our case, and he is the Lamb slain, so we need not fear judgment, because the Lamb of God that was slain for us will take us through the judgment. So why do we not have to fear the judgment? There are five reasons why we don't need to fear if we're in Christ. First, in the judgment, the universe will see that Christ has done everything he could to save all humanity. See, what happens in the judgment? As our names come up in judgment, Jesus looks out over the whole universe. Remember, the Bible says the hour of God's judgment has come. The hour of whose judgment has come? God's judgment. So Satan has claimed that God is unfair, God is unjust. So the judgment is the final consummation of the great controversy between good and evil that reveals how righteous, loving, and compassionate Christ is. So when names come up in the judgment, Jesus steps forth and he says to the whole universe, could I have done anything else to save this person? Could I have done anything else to save John or Mary or Harry or Barbara? Could I have done anything else to save them? I sent my Holy Spirit to them when they were born. My light of the Spirit is the light that comes to every person in the world. I've arranged providences in their life. I've done everything possible to save them. Could I have done anything else? The universe says, no, you did everything you could do. Jesus came and he died the death we should have died. So why don't we need to fear the judgment? Because in the judgment, the universe will see, first, that Jesus has done everything he could to save humanity. Secondly, in the judgment, Satan will be exposed before the entire universe as a deceiver and a destroyer. Thirdly, in the judgment, all wrongs will have been righted. So does anybody ever treat you unfairly, unjustly, unkindly? Did you ever have something you didn't deserve? In the judgment, every wrong will be righted. Fourthly, in the judgment, judgment will be passed in favor of the people of God. And in the judgment, good triumphs over evil, and the kingdom of God is given to Christ our Lord. Take your Bible and turn to Daniel chapter 7. Daniel chapter 7. In Daniel chapter 7, you find powers rise and fall. There is in Daniel 7 the lion, the bear, the leopard, the dragon, Babylon, Medo-Persia, Greece, and Rome. Then in Daniel chapter 7, you have this little horn, the medieval church, the papacy. Then, as Daniel looks, he looks away from the earth, the chaos, the conflict among nations. And Daniel looks there in Daniel 7, and he looks up into heaven, and he sees thousands and thousands gather around the throne of God. You'll find that in Daniel 7, verse 9 and 10. I watched till thrones were put in place. The Ancient of Days was seated. His garment was white as snow, and the hair of his head was like pure wool. His throne was like a fiery flame. Its wheels like burning fire. A fiery stream issued and came forth from before him. Thousand thousands ministered to him. 10,000 times 10,000 stood before him. See, here's all the cherubims and seraphims and here are beings from unfallen worlds, and here the whole universe is interested because Jesus is going to reveal his righteousness in the judgment. The court is seated, the books are open. In verse 13, Daniel looks up. He says, I watched in the night visions, and behold, one like the Son of Man came to the clouds of heaven. So Jesus comes to the Ancient of Days. Then to him was given dominion and glory and a kingdom. So what's going on in the judgment? Christ is shown to be worthy. He is worthy. He is worthy. He is worthy to receive the kingdom. But what happens to God's people? Verse 21 and 22. I was watching, and the same horn was making war with the saints. So that is the papal power, the medieval church, warring against God's people, prevailing against them. Until when? Until the Ancient of Days came, and judgment was made in favor of the saints of the Most High. Don't you love that? Judgment is made in what? Favor of the saints of the Most High. So what is the prophetic picture? The prophetic picture is this. In the last days of Earth's history, church and state unite. God's people are oppressed. The controversy between good and evil wages. The judgment takes place. And as the judgment takes place, Jesus is honored as King of Kings, Lord of Lords. He's honored as Redeemer. He's honored as the one who's done everything to save humanity. Judgment is passed in favor of the saints of God. Probation closes. The time of trouble takes place in the seven last plagues. Jesus comes at the end of the plagues. The millennium takes place, and then the holy city descends. Look. When evil seems to be triumphing just at the end of time and wickedness winning, look up. There is a final judgment coming, and Christ will triumph over Satan, and the kingdom of God will be restored to its rightful ruler. In Revelation, Jesus Christ is our eternal God. Jesus Christ is our all-powerful creator. Jesus Christ is our loving Redeemer. Jesus Christ is our sanctifying Lord. Jesus Christ is our righteous Judge. And sixthly, Jesus Christ is our coming King. Revelation 1, verse 7. Revelation 1, verse 7. Throughout the book of Revelation, the prophecies of Revelation end in the same place. Jesus is coming again. He's coming soon to take us home. Revelation 1, verse 7. Behold, he's coming with clouds, and every eye will see him. They also who pierced him, and all the tribes of the earth will mourn because of him. Even so come, amen. Revelation chapter 1 begins with the announcement, Christ is coming with clouds. Look at Revelation chapter 22. Revelation chapter 22. Three times in Revelation 22, we have an emphasis on the coming of Jesus. Now, if you were Satan, what would you do to an end-time people? You'd try to get them to settle down in comfortable convenience. You'd try to get them to say, well, Christ may never come in my lifetime. You'd try to get them to lose their sense of the coming of Christ. You would get them so engulfed in the things of this world, in the things of time, their spiritual life would be strangled. They wouldn't have enough time for prayer or Bible study because they were so involved in making a living and buying things and possessions that they would not have time to make a life for eternity. Revelation 22, verse 7. Behold, I'm coming when? Quickly. Blessed is he who keeps the words of the prophecy of this book. Verse 12 and 13. And behold, I am coming what? Quickly, and my reward is with me to give everyone according to his work. Verse 20, he who testifies to these things says, surely I am coming what? Quickly. Revelation begins with the coming of Christ. The theme of the coming of Christ is all through Revelation, and it ends with the coming of Christ.
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0: Whatever challenges we face, whatever troubles lie ahead, whatever oppression comes, whatever persecution prevails, we have the assurance that Christ is coming again. We wait with the assurance that His word never fails. We wait with the certainty that His return is sure. And we wait with hope that that day is soon. Never, never let anyone rob you of the assurance that Jesus is coming soon. I was preaching on the coming of Christ, and somebody said to me, Pastor Mark, look, hasn't the church preached the coming of Christ for the last 2,000 years? And I said, well, if they have, we're closer now than we were 2,000 years ago.

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6: 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If a sprinter wins a race by an inch, the prize is no bigger than if he won by a mile. And if an archer misses the target by an inch, he might as well have missed it by a mile. He still loses the prize. Well, the New Testament talks about sin as us missing God's target of perfection. It doesn't matter if we hit the target most of the time and miss only some of the time. If we miss by an inch, we've missed by a mile. And that, my friends, is why we need a Savior. 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

0: You know, it's never too late to walk by faith. That's the story of the Old Testament patriarch Jacob, and I hope it's a comfort to some of you as well. Welcome to Through the Bible. In Genesis 48, we find Jacob near the end of his life reaching what our teacher, Dr. J. Vernon McGee, calls new spiritual heights. It's a tender moment as Jacob blesses Joseph's two sons, an act filled with meaning for them and for us. I'm Steve Schwetz, inviting you to grab your Bible and find your seat on the Bible bus. And while you're getting settled, Greg and I have got a brief update on how God is working through His Word, this time in the country of Benin.
1: That's right, Steve. And one of the things I love about our mission is we talk about parts of the world that, you know, don't feel bad. It's in Africa, in case you're wondering, where's Benin? And we have the privilege of trying to fling the seed to almost every country on earth. That's our goal, at least.
0: Yeah, and I am so excited about Africa because God seems to be doing a special work in this time in history in and on the continent of Africa.
1: Yes.
0: And I get excited anytime I hear reports all over the world, but particularly in Africa, because it seems like stuff is really moving.
1: Well, it is. And we were talking earlier this month about the discipleship power of Dr. McGee's teaching, how often the letters are not just about, yes, salvation's really important, of course, and conversion, but they are about people saying, here's how I'm following Christ every day, and I'm overcoming sin, and I'm my family is getting better, my relationships are getting better, and all of this is happening because we're taking God's whole word into all these languages. And so the language we'll be talking about, and Steve, a lot of times languages go by different names. This one, we used to call it Fongbei. Now they're calling it Fon. It could be called
0: goes
1: either.
0: Goes back and forth.
1: But it's spoken by millions in southern Benin, and the church is growing very quickly, but as usual, lots of challenges.
0: Yeah, it's interesting that, you know, a lot of people have mixed beliefs. You've got syncretism is a term that missionaries will use where people kind of a little bit of this and a little bit of that, and suddenly you got something that doesn't look like true Christianity. And as usual, around the world, pastors are urgently needed, and nearly half the nation's languages still have no Bible.
1: Yeah.
0: So there's a lot of need in Africa in general, but God is providing for the Fon language. Here's an example. Greg, why don't you read this first one from Mrs. Victorine?
1: She's a faithful listener, and this is what she said. I had a stroke last year, and my body became very weak. There were days when I felt discouraged and unsure of what the future would hold. But as I continued listening to the Through the Bible programs in the Fon language and quietly meditating on God's word, something began to change in my heart. Little by little, I found new strength, new peace, and new hope. Even when my doctor advised me to rest and avoid too much activity, I could not stop listening. After each program, I reflect on what I heard and hold on to God's promises. His word has become my comfort and my strength in this difficult season. I simply cannot stop listening because through these programs, God has given me new life in Jesus.
0: Wow, beautiful. Such an encouragement. And that probably wouldn't have happened. She wouldn't have had that opportunity had she not had that severe physical ailment that put her on her back. And God uses even the difficult situations in our lives to bring Him closer to us. Here's a great story. This is from Kofi, who shares this, or Coffee. I discovered the Through the Bible program in the Fon language in a very unexpected way. One afternoon, I went out to eat. At the table next to me, a man was enjoying his meal while playing a program in Fon on his phone. That second dish caught my attention even more than the food I had ordered. He was listening to Through the Bible. The program explained how events in the Old Testament point to their fulfillment in Christ in the New Testament. I was deeply surprised because these were the same questions I had been carrying in my heart. I felt an emptiness, even though I thought I already understood everything. I had never liked the way Christians explained the Bible. I had been taught that they distorted the scriptures, and I believed I belonged to the greatest and first church on earth. Pride had quietly taken hold of my heart. But that day, the truth I heard from the program at the neighboring table began to break that pride. In just a few minutes of listening, the veil of my ignorance started to lift and humility began to grow in its place. Greg, would you go ahead and pray for us as we begin our study?
1: Father, we're always amazed to see you work so powerfully through our simple efforts, and we thank you for that. Pray you'll continue all over the world as we fling the seed in hundreds of languages. May people be changed for your glory. We pray in the name of the Lord Jesus. Amen.
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2: I know you found your place now in the 48th chapter of Genesis, and as we come to the 48th chapter, we are coming to the last days of Jacob. Fact of the matter is, we have that great deathbed scene of Jacob in the next chapter, and we'll take that next time. But today, in this 48th chapter, he's come to the conclusion of his life. There's no question about that. By the way, while I think of it, let me intrude this. There are several have written in that tell me that they're annoyed by several little expressions that I use and that I use them too much. I regret that very much that I'm doing that and have done it in the past. We're trying to correct it. Now, the reason for it is just simply this, that I've attempted to do more than I'm physically able to do. And when you become weary, your brain doesn't move as fast as it does at other times. And I do not write out the messages I give. I want them to come from my heart, and sometimes they don't seem to come from my mind at all. But we want our mind to keep up with our heart, but sometimes we get weary. But what we do is we find that we repeat, and I regret it. I hope that I improve. You continue to pray for us. Now, as we get into this chapter here, we find that we have Jacob's last sickness, and he blesses the two sons of Joseph. And by faith, we're told Jacob, when he was dying, blessed both the sons of Joseph and worshiped, leaning upon the top of his staff. That's Hebrews 11:21. Now, I think you can discover here another evidence of the spiritual side of Jacob, and that he's growing. He's come a long way since his early days. If I may adopt a very slang and ugly expression that's in some of our commercials, let me say this of Jacob. You've come a long ways, baby. And I don't mean that he's come to the place where he can smoke cigarettes and get lung cancer, but I think that he's come spiritually a long, long ways. Now, I think that all of you that are studying with us, reading through the Bible with us, will concur in this observation. But the growth has been slow, very slow. And it wasn't a sensational experience. A great many people look for that. I talked to a very beautiful young couple. They were a fine-looking young couple in Memphis, Tennessee, several years ago after service. They had come forward. And I asked them what they came forward for. They said they wanted all that God had for them. And I found out they came forward every Sunday. I asked them, what are you really looking for? Well, they thought they would have some sensational, momentary experience that had just all of a sudden they had become fully grown. We're told to grow in grace and in the knowledge of our Lord and Savior Jesus Christ. And we've had to wait now till he's become an old man to see the fruit. But thank God for the possibility of growth in our lives and the patience of God which permits it. Now, if God moved in like some of us would, and I know that my impatience would cause me to move in and do something about it, but God very patiently dealt with this man, and he very patiently will deal with you and me. Now, let's look at this incident in this man's life. Old Jacob is going to bless the sons of Joseph. I'm reading now verse 1, Genesis 48. And it came to pass after these things that one told Joseph, behold, thy father is sick. And he took with him his two sons, Manasseh and Ephraim. And one told Jacob and said, behold, thy son Joseph cometh unto thee. And Israel strengthened himself and sat upon the bed. And Jacob said unto Joseph, God Almighty appeared unto me at Luz in the land of Canaan and blessed me. Now, can you imagine the thrill of this old man who now has this boy and his two sons before him? And he never dreamed he'd ever see him again. He thought he was dead. What a thrill it must have been to him. And this was his favorite son. Now he finds him elevated to this high position down in the land of Egypt. And what a thrill it must have been to old Jacob to have this boy of his. He's on his deathbed now. He's been down there 17 years. And here comes this man with his two sons, that is Joseph. And old Jacob, he gets up and sits on the edge of his bed, and he is an old man, and he's dying. But notice where he goes to in his thinking. And Jacob said unto Joseph, God Almighty appeared unto me at Luz in the land of Canaan and blessed me. I tell you, friends, that he's come a long ways. You see here the faith of Jacob. He's now trusting God. He's not bragging about Jacob. Jacob was clever as a young man. He could get what he wanted, so he thought, and would use any kind of a method, too. But now he looks back over his life, and he goes back to where God appeared to him. That's the beginning of it all. God appeared to him there in Bethel when he went out of the land, and then when he came back to the land. He says, God appeared to me there, and God bless me. Here's the faith of Jacob. Now listen to verse 4. And he said unto me, Behold, I'll make thee fruitful, and multiply thee, and I'll make of thee a multitude of people, and I will give this land to thy seed after thee for an everlasting possession. Now keep those two things in mind. They run through the entire Old Testament and into the New Testament, friends. God promised this line, Abraham, Isaac, and Jacob, the patriarchs, and he said to them that through you two things will be accomplished. Well, actually three things, but the important thing right here for Jacob was, I'm going to make you fruitful. I'll make a nation to come from you. And the second thing, I give you this land. Those are two things that you can nail down. They're very important as far as the Bible is concerned. Now, the third thing is important for you and me. I'll make you a blessing to all nations, to all people. And the reason that right now you and I are sitting down with our Bible and considering the Word of God is because God's made good His promise that He made way back yonder. And God, by the way, has made two-thirds of that promise good. One-third He hadn't, really. They don't have that land today. Oh, they've got a little border there, but I tell you, it's a bone of contention. But when they get it from the hand of God, they'll live there in peace, every man under his vine and fig tree. They'll own their property then, pay no taxes. Believe me, friends, if that took place, it'd be the millennium, wouldn't it? Well, that's what it'll be when they get it. Now, may I read on here at verse 5. And now thy two sons, Ephraim and Manasseh, which were born unto thee in the land of Egypt before I came unto thee in Egypt, they're mine. Well, they are, as his grandsons. As Reuben and Simeon, they shall be mine. Now, what is going to take place is that the two sons of Joseph become each one a tribe. Now, I know immediately someone is going to say, well, there were 13 tribes of the nation Israel. No, my friend, there were not 13 tribes, only 12. Well, you're going to count it up on your fingers and say, well, I count 12 sons, and then if the two sons of Joseph are made a tribe, each one of them, and they were, there was the tribe of Ephraim, tribe of Manasseh. There was no tribe of Joseph, but one tribe becomes two tribes. Now that makes 13 in any man's mathematics. But friends, it's not 13 tribes, because the tribe of Levi that became the high priestly tribe, they were not counted. They were not given any land. They were not given a territory. They were scattered as priests throughout the tribes and were not counted as a tribe. So that actually there are 12 tribes. Now you may say, well, that seems to me to be a rather devious way. Well, I didn't do it. The Word of God does it that way. And that's the way God wanted it, and that's the way God made it. Now will you notice, verse 5, and now my two sons, Ephraim and Manasseh, which were born unto thee in the land of Egypt, and they're pretty good-sized boys. They have to be 17 years old. And thy issue, which thou begettest after them, shall be thine, and shall be called after the name of their brethren and their inheritance. Now old Jacob picks these two boys out, each one to become a tribe. Now, notice where his mind goes again. Verse 7, "And as for me, when I came from Paddan, Rachel died by me in the land of Canaan, in the way, when yet there was but a little way to come unto Ephrath. And I buried her there in the way of Ephrath, the same is Bethlehem." Now, you may today at Christmas time sing, "O little town of Bethlehem," and you think of the birth of Jesus. You know what old Jacob would think of if he heard you singing, "O little town of Bethlehem," at Christmas time? He'd think of the death of Rachel, not the birth of anyone except Benjamin. But he would think primarily of the death of his beloved and beautiful Rachel. And right here on his deathbed, he goes right back there where he buried her. That was his heartbreak, as you know. He said, "I buried her there," and it's Bethlehem. And verse 8 now, "And Israel beheld Joseph's sons and said, Whose are these? Who are these? And Joseph said unto his father, They're my sons, whom God hath given me in this place. And he said, Bring them, I pray thee, unto me, and I'll bless them." Have you noticed both Isaac and Jacob, when they got old, they had difficulty seeing? There's an eye trouble that's been in that land for years, and it does affect the old. A brightness of the sun, I guess, had a great deal to do with it, but it's still true, I think, even over there today. I noticed that a great many in the Arab countries, I should say, that there were a great many old people that seemed to have difficulty getting around. They weren't entirely blind, but they certainly couldn't see very well. You'd see them being led by someone, or they'd be sort of feeling their way along. I suppose it's been characteristic in that land. We notice it here. He didn't recognize the two boys at all. Verse 10, "Now the eyes of Israel were dim for age, so that he could not see. And he brought them near unto him, and he kissed them and embraced them." And the fellows are a little embarrassed by their grandfather showing such affection for them. And I read, "And Joseph brought them out from between his knees, and he bowed himself with his face to the earth." You see, they tried to get away from him when he lavished his affection upon these boys. And he reaches out for them and finally finds them. "And Joseph took them both, Ephraim in his right hand, toward Israel's left hand, and Manasseh in his left hand, toward Israel's right hand, and brought them near unto him." Now he's doing that they might be blessed, and the right hand would be the one that would have priority. And I read verse 14 now, "And Israel stretched out his right hand and laid it upon Ephraim's head, who was the younger, and his left hand upon Manasseh's head, guiding his hands wittingly, for Manasseh was his firstborn." Now, Ephraim, you remember, becomes the leader above Manasseh. Joshua came out of the tribe of Ephraim, by the way, and you will find that out of that tribe there were many great men. We'll have occasion to call attention to that. It became the tribe with priority, no question about it. Now, what happened was, when these two boys were moved up to old Jacob, although he couldn't see too well, he could see what his son Joseph was doing. He was pushing the older one where he could put his right hand on him, and the next one where he'd put his left hand on him. And what did old Jacob do here? Well, he just switched hands. He just crossed his hands, and that meant the right hand went on the younger. Now, why do you suppose he did that? Well, I have several suggestions to make to you of why he would do that sort of thing. Well, I think the reason is he was the younger, was he not? And the blessing was his. And so he passes the blessing on to the younger here. You find this running all the way through in the choice, for instance, of a king for Israel. God never did choose old Saul. That was the people's choice. They voted for him. And people get what they vote for, of course, and they got Saul. But God's choice was David, and David was not the oldest son of Jesse at all. He was the youngest one. Now, why does God do that? God is illustrating for you and me a great spiritual truth. God does not accept primogeniture that is natural birth. Never will he accept it. There must be the new birth. Therefore, God does not pay attention to what we'd pay attention to. We'd say, well, he's the oldest boy. He has the responsibility. We can depend on the oldest boy. Well, the oldest boy is not the one God always chooses. That is, he doesn't choose the natural man, and he chooses no man because of his natural ability. Oh, that's a truth that we need to learn today. We feel like, now don't misunderstand, God can use talent, but you better be dead sure it's dedicated to him, because if it took talent to bring revival, we'd have had revival in Southern California years ago. We have got Christian talent that's running out our ears out here, but we don't have revival, and you know why? It's not dedicated to him. I tell you, my friend, it has to be yielded to him to be used of him. Now, we find that Joseph took them both, Ephraim in his right hand, Manasseh in his left, pushes them up there, and Jacob just crosses. Now notice, Israel stretched out his right hand, laid it upon Ephraim's head, who was the younger, and his left hand upon Manasseh's head, guiding his hands wittingly, for Manasseh was the firstborn. And he blessed Joseph and said, God before whom my fathers Abraham and Isaac did walk, the God which fed me all my life long unto this day. Now listen to him. He reaches spiritual heights here, friends, and he never goes any higher than this. Verse 16, the angel which redeemed me from all evil, bless the lad. When you look back upon your life today, do you have a great deal to boast of? Oh, today, there's so much of this reviewing of the lives of Christians and giving them a lot of credit. Poor old Jacob, he's come a long ways, friends. He says, the angel which redeemed me from evil, bless the lads. Old Jacob had nothing to boast of, except he had a wonderful redeemer. And let my name be named on them in the name of my fathers, Abraham and Isaac, and let them grow into a multitude in the midst of the earth. And that certainly took place. Now, when Joseph saw that his father laid his right hand upon the head of Ephraim, it displeased him. And he held up his father's hand to remove it from Ephraim's head unto Manasseh's head. And Joseph said unto his father, not so, my father, for this is the firstborn. Put thy right hand upon his head. Listen to this. And his father refused and said, I know it, my son. I know it. He also shall become a people. And he also shall be great. But truly his younger brother shall be greater than he, and his seed shall become a multitude of nations. That's important to see. And Joseph better accept it, because he's not the oldest. He happens to be one of the youngest sons, and the blessing is given to him. Now notice verse 20, he blessed them that day, saying, in thee shall Israel bless, saying, God make thee as Ephraim and as Manasseh. And he set Ephraim before Manasseh. And Israel said unto Joseph, behold, I die, but God shall be with you, and bring you again into the land of your fathers. Notice the faith of the man, friends. This man has a wonderful faith in God. Now he says, moreover, I've given to thee one portion above thy brethren, which I took out of the hand of the Amorite with my sword and with my bow. That is, that the inheritance, he would take the place of the older. Now chapter 49, which we'll be coming to next time, it's the deathbed scene of old Jacob. He's on his deathbed now. The other boys are called in, and you find out that he has a blessing for each one of his 12 sons. And friends, this is tremendous, because a little later on, you're going to see the 12 tribes around another man dying, Moses, and he'll bless the 12 tribes. And not only has God promised to the nation Israel certain things, but to each tribe, and the amazing thing is, he's making it good. Already a great deal of it is fulfilled. And so until next time, may the Lord richly bless you, my beloved.
0: Throughout his lifetime of ministry, Dr. McGee often said that if he had just one proof the Bible is the Word of God, it would be fulfilled prophecy. 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I'm Steve Schwetz, and I'll meet you back here next time as we continue making our way through the Bible.

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6: Accomplished in the name of Christ, if we could better understand each other. 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
7: Let me ask that you look in your Bibles this morning. It's Psalm 88. Psalm 88. I'm now going to pray for our study of the Scriptures. And I mentioned to you earlier in the service, we're going to talk about some very serious things today, and we're going to pray about some very serious things. If you're able and willing and you feel it's appropriate for you to be on your knees about what we are going to now pray about, I invite you to join me as we ask God's blessing upon the study of His Word. Heavenly Father, I thank You for making this church a beacon of gospel hope for those of many nations. Thank You for the men, the women, and the children who are giving over their lives and their incomes and their prayers to see that the gospel will give hope to many more by mission efforts that free us from guilt and enslavement to sin by faith in Your Son. We consider it a privilege to serve the cause of the One who took the penalty of justice for our sin on Himself so that we could be eternally free of its guilt and power. Thank You that an aspect of Your gracious provision of power over sin is Your Word's clarity about what honors You and blesses Your people. So, Lord, we would pray that You would remind us by Your Word even this day that not mere opinion or politics or pragmatics are sufficient to allay our concerns or to turn our nation to You. Your gospel must inform our witness, our ways, and our words. We believe that our God reigns. Neither panic nor malice are appropriate for the servants of a sovereign and saving Lord. We pray that we would continue to be animated not only by the certainty that our God will judge sin according to His wisdom and His time, but we will also be led by the good news that the same God offers reconciliation to all who turn to Him through the life, death, and resurrection of His Son, Jesus. Thus, for the faithful witness to which You call us, we pray that You would enable us to respect and pray for our governing authorities as Your Word commands. We pray that You would enable us to exhibit by word and deed the biblical truth that all persons are created in the image of God and deserve dignity and respect. We pray that You would enable us to love our neighbors for Christ's sake. Help us to proclaim and live these truths with courage and kindness, even if expressing our convictions with that dual responsibility requires the highest of cost outside or inside the church. Remind us that our stand for biblical morality has nothing to do with our willingness to welcome others or to justify ourselves. Jesus welcomed us as sinners, and we are glad for that. But along with our trusting Jesus Christ for His forgiveness of our sin comes the need for repentance from our sin. So remind us that we are called to welcome all to Jesus, but clearly. Turning to Him always means turning away from whatever idols we worship. That includes same-sex relations, but it also includes a divorce culture, an obsession with personal peace and affluence, and an indifference to suffering, all of which are unquestionably the sins of those of us in the church. We're not called to be Pharisees, to look down on those not as holy as we. In no way are

0: we worthy of the grace that we have received by faith alone? If we now must call others to repentance, then Lord, help us not to delay our own repentance. Please, for the sake of revival in our own hearts and church, make our calls to repentance in any way that suggests their sin is greater than ours. It is not. Make those of us saved from our sin only by the shed blood of Jesus Christ. Make us willing and able to speak the gospel more clearly, more lovingly, more courageously, more humbly, and more consistently than ever before. Awaken us to the needs of our nation and the needs of our souls. For Christ's sake we pray, in Jesus' name, amen. Consider with me these words of Psalm 88. As I've mentioned to you, one of the most difficult psalms in the Bible, because the darkness is so complete in the psalm. The psalmist begins, verse 1 of Psalm 88. O Lord God of my salvation, I cry out day and night before you. Let my prayer come before you. Incline your ear to my cry. For my soul is full of troubles, and my life draws near to Sheol, which is the place of the dead. I am counted among those who go down to the pit. I'm a man who has no strength. Like one set loose among the dead, like the slain that lie in the grave, like those whom you remember no more. For they are cut off from your hand. You have put me in the depths of the pit, in the regions dark and deep. The darkness continues throughout the psalm. Verse 16 is its conclusion. Your wrath has swept over me. Your dreadful assaults destroy me. They surround me like a flood all day long. They close in on me together. You have caused my beloved and my friend to shun me. My companions have become darkness. Or as some of your translations say, and now darkness is my closest friend. I confess to you, I have never preached from this psalm before. But I can remember the time I read it when it had the greatest impact upon my life. Close friend of mine, man I went to seminary with, he was born in Greece, and he pretended like that was no advantage to him when we took New Testament Greek together until he smoked the rest of us on the exam, and we said, that's not fair. Was in my wedding. Beautiful pastor. Cared for people in part because of his own emotional struggles that he went through over and over again, sometimes not even able to stay in the pulpit because of the emotional struggles he had. But that darkness that he sometimes went into made him so void of judgmentalism, made him so able to be heart to heart with people who were struggling. His people loved him. Until the pit became too deep one time, and the darkness too intense, and he took his life. A day after that, I called his wife, and as we talked, she said to me that she had done her devotions in Psalm 88, this psalm, that day. And I, with a start, told her I had done the same. Why? Why was Psalm 88 so important to us that day? Because we needed to go to a place where God was not saying, it'll be okay. There's a silver lining. You'll get over it. Time to move on. For that moment, we needed to know that God understood there is a pain, there is a place in life, there is an occasion, there is a darkness that is so deep. You just want to know, does God get it? Does he understand? And Psalm 88 is the message of the Father to say, I understand how deep the darkness can go. That it seems like you're at the bottom of the well and there is no way out. You can't even see the light anymore. And our God is so tender and courageous at the same moment as to allow that to be said in his holy word. That there is a darkness with no exit, and I can name my pain because of such a God. And right at the same moment as I'm able to name my pain, I learn from this psalm, I'm able to pray in the midst of it. I mean, the psalmist doesn't have answers, but he at least does this. Verse 1, O Lord God of my salvation, I cry out day and night before you. Let my prayer come before you. Incline your ear to my cry. He prays again at the middle of verse 9. Every day I call to you, O Lord. I spread my hands to you. Verse 13. But I, O Lord, cry to you. In the morning my prayer comes before you. It's not an answer, it's just a direction. When the darkness is so deep, we're still able to call out to God. Even when we have named the pain, we can pray when we name the pain. Lord, I don't understand. Lord, I don't understand. I can't make sense of this. This doesn't work. How can it possibly be? And it's just the message we learned in our youth. When it's hardest to pray, pray hardest. And it may not seem to solve it. It may not seem to make it all go away. But I at least know that there is somebody who understands my pain, who has given me a way to express it in his own word. And he's not saying, just get over it. He is saying deeply and profoundly, I understand the darkness.
1: 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It may seem hard for younger Christians to believe, but people over 50 were raised during an era when 90% of Americans identified as Christian. These older believers were once part of a majority group that understood the mission of the church was to take control of our culture, to halt its evils. At the same time, Christians under 50 have lived their entire lives perceiving themselves as a minority that needs to make credible their faith to a secular, pluralistic culture. These distinct experiences and perceptions have a profound impact on the priorities different generations have for church ministry. It's no wonder that younger and older believers don't always see eye to eye. 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That's 844-414-7223. And now, more from Brian Chappell on today's Unlimited Grace.
0: If God is so honest, if we recognize truth so plainly in the pain, then what he says about relief and rescue and redemption is also going to be true. You would not trust him if he did not understand every dimension of your hurt. You would not believe it's true. If it was happy, happy, happy, happy, happy all the time. And because God is so honest, you begin to trust. When he said, the steadfast love of the Lord never ceases. From everlasting to everlasting, I am God. So that when the immediate and the temporal makes no sense. We see that he says that, he understands that, and says the truth. So I will trust the truth when he says there is something more eternal to come. If God is so honest about the darkness, then we can trust him about the light. Honesty about darkness is sometimes pretty tough. When Kathy and I were in St. Louis, having been there for quite a while, a young pastor was brought to town to pastor a very large and, dare I say it, a very contentious church. And as he began to pastor that large and difficult church, difficulties of life just began to wave over him. Children born with multiple special needs of both body and mind. Special needs that would be burdens on that family for the rest of their lives. And as the pressures of the church and the pressures of family began to push upon him, one winter's day, he took a walk along a train track to meditate, to think, maybe more. He was struck by the train, almost killed. The impact did tear his foot off. And as the medications to help with the pain, not only help with the pain, but created dependency and despondency, he fell into deep depression. The church pressures never went away. The family pressures never went away. And so finally, he took his life away. He had been a lighthouse of hope in that church. They'd had dark a long time. And he'd been such a beacon of newness, of a new start and a new beginning, that when he was gone, his assistant pastor also attempted his life. Same church. And then weeks later, the other assistant pastor attempted his life. Same church. The wife of the senior pastor, just to get away from the darkness and the madness, began to attend our church. Our pastor at that time was preaching through the Psalms. And on the Sunday that he preached Psalm 88, that other senior pastor's wife came to talk to him and said, "I was so anxious about how you would preach Psalm 88. I so wanted you to be honest, because it is the psalm that I read to my children when my husband took his life." Why? Because God says here in this psalm, it's okay for you to think that life stinks, but you are still my child. And if God will let me say the truth that my life stinks, then I will believe him when he says, "You are still my child." If he's true about the darkness, then he must be honest about the light too. And the fact that this is not the only psalm is what gives us hope when we are facing that darkness. Said that young woman, "I will trust his words about the hope he offers and eternity ahead, because he's been so honest about my struggle." Why do we love the psalm? Not when you're young. When you've had a little bit of life, why do you love the psalm? Because it's not the last psalm. There's one other critical place that I've read this psalm. Those of you who've been to Israel with us, you know it. There is an awful place that we visit when we're in Israel. It's known as the house of Caiaphas, the high priest. The one who tried and tortured Jesus before sending him on to the Romans. If you go to that house, they've excavated underneath, and you find that there were stables that were kind of cut into the hillside where it falls away. And in the rock, there are hitching posts that have been carved into the rock, and they're low down where you can tie horses' reins. But some of the hitching posts are carved high up into the rock, where men would be tied and tortured, in the house of the high priest. What darkness! And it's not the worst of the darkness. Lower down, same house. is a grain pit turned into a holding cell where men were thrown down, held either by broken legs or a pit so dark and deep it would break their wills. Where our Lord would have gone. Now there are stairs that lead to the bottom of the pit. For tourists. And if you walk down the stairs to the bottom of the pit, there is a large book with only one psalm in dozens of languages. The one psalm is Psalm 88. To be read where our Lord was held. O Lord God of my salvation, I cry out day and night before you. Let my prayer come before you. Incline your ear to my cry, for my soul is full of troubles and my life draws near to death. You have put me in the depths of the pit. In regions dark and deep, your wrath lies heavy upon me, and you overwhelm me with all your waves. O Lord, why do you cast my soul away? Why do you turn your face from me? You have caused my beloved and my friends to shun me. And darkness is my closest friend. It means so much when you begin to recognize that this psalm, though it reflects our life, reflects our Lord's suffering. This is not just what we experience, it's what he entered for your sake and for mine. And the reason I ultimately trust him is not just that he knows the darkness, but he would enter it to suffer and die for my sin and yours, so that we could say to our own souls and to the world, when the darkness is so intense that I cannot even see the dawn, I will trust him yet, because he entered in. He didn't just see it from afar. He entered in. So he'll listen to me now, even in my complaint, in my confusion. He will listen. Turn to him. He will listen. He knows what you're going through. He knows the darkness. And he entered in so that your everlasting dawn would be without this darkness, because you trusted him. Father, turn our hearts to you again. If the darkness is intense right now, I pray for my friends and for my family and for this church body. There are those here right now today for whom the darkness is very deep, that I cannot even talk on these subjects without actually bringing the darkness waving over certain people again, and how I grieve for that. But help them to know you grieve too, so much so that you would send your son for everlasting purposes. You're so honest about the dark. But you sent the man of sorrows. What a name. For the Son of God who came, ruined sinners to reclaim. Hallelujah. Hallelujah. Hallelujah. For the grace you give. We praise you in Jesus' name. Amen.
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7: March 4th, 1865. The Civil War was nearing its end. The nation was exhausted, divided, and grieving. On that day, President Abraham Lincoln delivered his second inaugural address, just 700 words spoken in about 7 minutes. 41 days later, Lincoln would be assassinated. Yet the words he spoke that day still echo through history. In that brief address, Lincoln referenced God 14 times, spoke of prayer, and quoted scripture repeatedly. He reminded Americans that both sides of the conflict shared a common faith, saying both read the same Bible and pray to the same God, and each invokes his aid against the other. Lincoln understood that political division alone could not explain the nation's crisis. More than 160 years later, America still wrestles with division, truth, and our dependence on God. The question is whether we'll remember the wisdom Lincoln left behind.
8: 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Due to ongoing uncertainty surrounding overseas travel conditions and future international travel considerations, the Italy Unfiltered Tour has been canceled. As a result, the Italy Unfiltered Dream Sweepstakes has also been canceled and no prize will be awarded. We understand this may be disappointing and appreciate your interest and participation. Additional information regarding the cancellation is available on our station's website on the Contests and Sweepstakes page. Again, the Italy Unfiltered Dream Sweepstakes has been canceled and no prize will be awarded. 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
12: And good morning. I'm Gary Randall. Thank you so much for joining me today. It's Tuesday, June the 30th, 2026, in the year of our Lord. Today, in 1934, was the Night of the Long Knives. That's when Adolf Hitler, launched a purge of political and military rivals in Germany. Today, in 1934. Today, in 1805, the law establishing the Michigan Territory took effect. Today, in 1906, President Theodore Roosevelt signed the Meat Inspection Act and the Pure Food and Drug Act. Today, in 1936, Margaret Mitchell's novel Gone with the Wind was published. Today, in 1971, the 26th Amendment to the U.S. Constitution, lowering the voting age to 18, was certified. Today, in 1997, the United Kingdom handed sovereignty of Hong Kong back to China. And today, in 2015, the U.S. Supreme Court ruled that Obergefell versus Hodges, that same-sex marriage, was a fundamental right nationwide. That's the day that the United States made a sharp left turn, not only away from tradition, but away from Almighty God. God established marriage between a man and a woman. Anything else, they can call it marriage. The courts can call it marriage. The nation can call it marriage. It isn't marriage. Only a relationship, a covenant between a man, one male and one female, is marriage. God designed it. God named it. We have lived by it as far back as we have history of the human race. So whatever the Supreme Court, you know, God bless them, but they're wrong. And they made a wrong decision on that. They made another wrong decision yesterday. They announced it yesterday. It's kind of like cheat by mail is okay now with the Supreme Court. Yesterday I mentioned on this program that the Supreme Court would likely announce its ruling yesterday on the vote-by-mail issue, specifically regarding counting ballots after Election Day. Well, they did. Not long after we got off the air, they went public with their ruling on that. They ruled the state laws allowing the county to mail in ballots after Election Day do not violate federal law. That's a blow to the Republican National Committee trying to clean up this mess of voting. The left has so messed with it, people don't have confidence in our voting system, in our election system anymore. But the Supreme Court ruled that the state laws allowing the county to mail in ballots after Election Day do not violate federal law. As I said, that's a blow to the Republican National Committee and to President Donald Trump's administration. I'll talk a little bit more about that in a moment, but I wanted to share this with you, just take a couple of minutes this morning. Sometimes we need to take a deep breath and know that God works in mysterious ways, his wonders to perform. I can't tell you how many times my grandmother, who lived to be 99 years old, a fourth grade education, was a great Bible teacher, known well not only in her church, but in the community where she lived. She used to always remind anyone who was around, and often it was me, that God works in mysterious ways, his wonders to perform. Let me share this with you. I don't know exactly what comes next for me, but what I do know is that Jesus Christ has saved my life, and I can no longer ignore that reality. Those words came from an unlikely source, Alex Reed's Tara, now former tarot card reader who has since come to faith in Jesus Christ. The TikTok influencer, who boasted nearly about 1 million followers, she shared the news of her spiritual turnaround late this month. She announced in a 10-minute video on her Instagram and TikTok that she had deleted all of her Tara-themed content and would no longer be producing videos for social media. At the time that she said that, immediately, she lost 11,000, or she got 11,000 reactions. The TikTok star explained to viewers that she's had a lengthy spiritual journey, carried her to this point, noting her work has become a huge part of my life that has connected her with incredible people all across the world. She said, this is what makes this difficult, she said, but over the past nearly year, something has begun to change in me on my life's journey. I noticed that as my faith grew, I began to find myself wrestling with questions that I couldn't quite ignore. She said her shift in faith has been gradual rather than an overnight awakening. What started feeling as something that I couldn't quite explain began to grow into something that I couldn't quite ignore anymore, says Alex. She said, if you told me a year ago I'd make this video, I probably wouldn't have believed you. But one thing that I've come to realize is that life can gently shift in ways that we don't always see coming. I know that some people may find this decision surprising, and some people may wonder how I can be saying this after spending years of doing the work that I've done, but all I can do is be honest. Jesus Christ has saved me. She told her followers the announcement video would be her final post on social media. She said, I'm not going to be creating any more Tara content, and once this account is gone, I will not be returning. She then changed her social media handles to TikTok and Instagram from Alex Reads Tara to Alex in the Ordinary. While many Christians have been supportive of Alex's new professed faith, some within the occult community have been highly critical of her decision to dedicate her life to Jesus Christ. One person on Reddit, which is a far-left site, one person on Reddit who has followed Alex for years wrote in part, quote, I'll have to mourn it. It's like I just lost a friendship and it makes me sad, to be honest. I hope she finds the way that's best for her and I wish her a good life. Another commentator added, I'm all for people exploring their own spirituality, but I felt so disappointed when she said, Jesus Christ saved my life, and whatever else she said. She used to seem so open about everything. She could have at least left her videos up so other people could be genuinely helped. I can't help but think someone is influencing her in some way. I hope I'm wrong, and I hope she finds happiness. As someone who has found religion to be severely harmful, both personally and systematically, this feels extra sad. You'll be missed, as is so clearly evident, one person commented on her Instagram. She suggested that the day she announced this publicly, she lost 30,000 followers the hour following, after announcing her conversion to Christianity and accepting Jesus Christ as her Lord and Savior. One person posted on her website, I've never seen you or heard about you before, but I'm glad you found Jesus Christ. The person went on to say, your testimony touched my heart. Christ is King. Welcome to the kingdom. I don't know about you, but that touched me because I remember an incident that happened when I was pastoring the church, and we had a lawyer who had written a book about, it was a Christian lawyer who had written a book about the New Age movement and how it had infiltrated many of the church congregations across the country. I had interviewed this lawyer, she was a woman, on our television show, and I invited her to our church. We had an open forum, which we did often on Sunday evening. We would have like an open forum, and I would have a microphone and ask people, and the church would be packed out in the balcony and the main floor and so on. But I would travel around, and that gave me a little bit of control of things so I didn't get out of hand too far. but it was pretty freewheeling. And so anyway, she came and made the case that what the New Age was and what it believes and so on. And there's a whole story there too, but I don't have time to tell the whole story. But I remember people were asking questions, and I don't know if the person I'm about to tell you about asked a question that night. She probably did. But a number of people did, and this person who had written the book and was really an expert on the New Age movement, she answered the questions very directly and very biblically, and it was powerful. At the end of that time, I told the people that were there, many of them were members of our church, a lot of them weren't, and I told them, I said, you may be here for a specific reason, an eternal reason. Maybe you came out of curiosity, but this could be a time of transformation in your life. And I just talked to them for a few minutes, and I said, talked about accepting Christ. Well, there were a number of people who raised their hand and said, I would pray for me. I would like to accept Jesus Christ tonight. And I led them in a prayer that would accept Jesus Christ as Savior based on Romans 10 and so on. And some of them came up to me and said they'd accepted Christ. Well, the next week, I get this call from this person, and I want to be very careful because people listening to this program would know, and I don't give away identities of people that I quote on this program, but I'm at risk. I don't want to put you at risk, but she told me her story, and her story was in brief. She was kind of the leader of the New Age movement in her city. And she was, she did Course in Miracles. She taught that. She made a lot of money at it, I believe. But she taught that, and she had an enormous amount of influence in the New Age movement. And she said, Pastor Gary, I accepted Jesus Christ as Savior on that Sunday night in that open forum in the church. And she began to change. It rattled the New Age community in the city. I mean, they were just blown away. They couldn't believe it. And there were people tried to take action and, you know, tried to outspeak me. And some of them tried to disrupt services and in the church and so on. But God does things sometimes out of the ordinary. Sometimes they're different than what we would think. And this person, I just had to share that testimony with you. And I don't know who all is listening to this program, but I do know that people who are not Christians listen to this program because I hear from them. And they don't like what we say sometimes, but they're interested. And if you're one of those listening today, thank you for listening. God loves you, and so do I. But you may be wrong if you're not on track and aligned with Jesus Christ, King of Kings and Lord of Lords. And you need to hear the things that we're talking about, and you need to have an open heart and may want to see if God would speak to your heart as he has others, regardless of what you may be involved in or what you may have done. Jesus Christ died for your sins, and he will transform your life and accept you, and he will become your Lord and Savior and give you eternal life through his death and resurrection. So that's why I share these stories from time to time, because I know the power of the gospel. It is beyond anything that we can do with words, but we carry on and we say the words that we say because we try to get the message out there and get it out there directly. So often in the letters that you write to me, and I read them all, please don't write a 20-page theme, but some almost do, but no, it's okay. If you feel you have to do that, I'll read it. But most of you are pretty succinct, and you get to the point, and you say what you want to say, and I appreciate that. Some are negative and, you know, kind of mean-spirited, but most are not. Most of you who write we're running in the same lane. I mean, we may see a few things differently from time to time, but man, I got this yesterday. It was an email. It said, Pastor Randall, my wife, and he mentions her name, my wife and I listened to your program this morning on the American Christian Network. by our phone, since there's no longer an American Christian Network affiliate in the Tri-Cities. He said, in which you related the firing of two flight attendants by Alaska Airlines and have sent the following email message to Alaska Airlines. So what they did, they took what I said yesterday, or what I had written yesterday, it was on our website, the same thing we talked about in regards to that issue. And so they sent a copy of that to them and a message of their own. And they said, by firing flight attendants Lacey Smith and Marley Brown, because they expressed their sincerely held religious beliefs, Alaska Airlines management demonstrated extreme sectarian bigotry. We formerly flew on Alaska Airlines, but feel that you, meaning Alaska Airlines, you fired us as customers when you fired Lacey Smith and Marley Brown. And they signed their name on it from the Tri-Cities, Washington. They sent it off to the Alaska Airlines corporate office. And the message to me was, thanks for covering this on your program. They said to the customer care office of Alaska Airlines, they said, thanks for your responsive acknowledgement of our email message. We look forward to hearing from you in the near future about our concern. What Alaska sent back to them, they said, due to a high volume of people, you know, needing help, they're getting back to this couple will be delayed, and so on. I hope if you're listening this morning, the couple that I'm talking about, when you get your response from them, I would really like to see what they have to say about it, because they're sort of in a bad spot as far as what they did and how they did it. And I think it's set up pretty much that Alaska's going to lose that. I think they wanted to see that whole episode. They wanted to fire the Christian women who asked questions in a forum that they said was for asking questions. And they wanted to let them say their piece, but they wanted to fire them and then let it just go away quietly. Well, it's not going away quietly. Thank God for that. So many of you, when you write, you recognize what we're trying to do, and I appreciate that so much, because it's very, very important. This is from Ferndale, Washington. Dear Gary, we continue to praise God that he's given you a voice in giving a biblical perspective on our times. God bless you. That's what we're here for. That's why I do this program, is to put a biblical worldview on the events of the day. And that's why we do it live every morning at 9 o'clock. We originate on ACN, and then we are on other stations as well, and all of them are a little bit delayed from 9 a.m. in the morning Pacific time. So that's why we do what we do, is to talk about what's happening in our world today. It can be so confusing, and I don't claim to have all the answers. I don't have all the answers, but God does, and his word speaks to every issue that we're going to encounter in our lives, whether it's personal, whether it's collective, whether it's in the community, in the church, in the family, whatever it is, God speaks to those issues. Political, God speaks to those issues. And that's what we talk about on this program. And people like these folks from Washington State, another one from Olympia, this note, I mean, there's a ton of notes. I just picked a couple of them to share with you. I've read them all. But it says, Gary, I was raised in the Presbyterian USA Church. I'm grateful you've shed light on what they're becoming, an example of the Presbyterian Church we're warned about in the end times. Thank you for having the courage for speaking God's word. Well, this person goes on to say that from Olympia, to say that he's left that church because he wasn't quite getting the turn toward the left that his church had made. And we've talked about it on this program, and it helped him to see what God was saying to him about his church affiliation. A number of Presbyterian churches and other churches, certainly the Episcopal Church, they've gone way off track. I mean, they're way out there. They're not anything close to what they once were when they were biblically based. And people need to know that. So we try to pass that along to people and put it out there on the air, and we get tremendous response. And even the stations that we're on, thank us for the program. They said, man, we listen to your program, and we don't listen to every program that we have on our radio station. But the people that work here in this station, I've been told that several times over the last year or so. And the people listen to it who are working at the station that's carrying this program. That is humbling, but it is encouraging, because that's what I believe God has called us to do. The Supreme Court this morning ruled against President Donald Trump's executive order. He had put out this executive order limiting birthright citizenship for immigrant children. The court held that the children born in the United States to parents who are unlawfully or temporarily present are subject to the jurisdiction of the United States, which means they are considered citizens under the 14th Amendment's Citizenship Clause. And wouldn't you know it, again, Justices Clarence Thomas, Samuel Alito, and Neil Gorsuch dissented. They said no. They agreed with Trump. They said, no, that isn't what that amendment's about. That birthright amendment is not about that. It's about slavery. It's about the children born to slaves. And it is. It's very clear. I don't know what's the matter with John Roberts, Chief Justice, and Amy Coney Barrett is a tremendous, I mean, I'm just speaking for myself here, but she's a tremendous disappointment to me. I thought coming in, I actually said on this program, I said, I am so pleased. We should be blessed that she's been appointed by Trump to the Supreme Court. And now she takes a left turn. She follows John Roberts on all of these kinds of issues. And I can't believe it. I don't know what's the matter with her. I mean, I recognize her, you know, high intelligence and so on. I mean, that's great. But if she's giving the wrong answers, it's not great. And I think the case, clearly, I mean, it's just me. I mean, man, I'm a simple man. But I have read what the 14th Amendment is about, and it's not about what they're saying. So, anyway, they ruled against Trump. Trump issued the executive order on his first day back in office last year. He was trying to limit birthright citizenship for certain children born in the United States. It's a huge industry here. Well, I've talked about it on this program before. The Supreme Court heard oral arguments at a challenge to the order on April the 1st of this year, and as expected, they issued the ruling yesterday. The order directed federal agencies not to recognize U.S. citizenship for children born in the country after late February of 2025 if the mother was in the country illegally, and the father is not a U.S. citizen or lawful permanent resident. Supporters defended the order, arguing that it's a necessary correction to a long-standing misreading of the 14th Amendment. They contend that the parents who lack full allegiance to the United States shouldn't have their be able to fly into the United States, have a baby, in particularly in Los Angeles. It's a whole industry there. It's huge. They have a baby, and then especially people fly in here from China, but elsewhere. They have a baby, and then that baby has all the rights of a natural-born U.S. citizen. And that brings the family along. I mean, it's a scam. They're working America. They're doing to us what some people did to Rome back in Rome's heyday. In a post on Truth Social, Trump argued that the country cannot live with the shackles of birthright citizenship. It's not economically or otherwise sustainable, and no other country in the world of consequence does it. He's right. The U.S. Solicitor, John Sauer, he argued before the Supreme Court that the Citizenship Clause was adopted to secure citizenship for newly freed slaves and their children. He said Trump's order will solve the problem of birth tourism, which is creating a whole generation of American citizens abroad with no meaningful ties to the United States. He's absolutely right. In fact, it's worse than that. They not only don't have meaningful ties to the United States, but many of them hate the United States, but they want the benefit and the wealth and the prosperity that they can get by being here and becoming a citizen by birth. Even though they're not, should not be, in my view, legally a citizen. Citizens are supposed to be citizens, They should have some allegiance to the country in which they are a citizen. Not crazy stuff, like some people try to paint conservatives. But we should, God bless America, land that I love, stand beside her and guide her. I mean, there's nothing wrong with that. This country has been good to a lot of people. And a lot of people continually, day in and day out, they try to bring it down. SCOTUS issued a 5-4 ruling that permits states to count mail-in ballots sent on or before election day they received by state election officials after the election day. Do you know that some states can wait and do wait up to 21 days after election day to count all their ballots and report on them? I mean, I want to believe in our election system, and I'm really having a hard time with it. I'll be honest with you. At first, I thought, well, maybe it's, you know, not so bad here a few years ago, and I began to really look into it. I mean, the left is using this as a tool. Why do they show up with 30, 40, 50,000 ballots late at night, 2 weeks after the election day has come and gone? And the losing leftist, all the ballots pretty much vote for that person. I mean, is that coincidence or is it really happening or is it fraud? I think there's too much fraud in our voting system. I think it should be changed. Two principles are important. First, the post-election day receipt, they said, considered on its own, does not conflict with election day statutes. Well, yes, it does. And secondly, they said the state law is preempted by federal election day statutes only so far as the conflict extends. The framers recognized the difficulties. I mean, I'll admit that, but Justice Samuel Alito filed the dissenting opinion. He said the court concludes that the election day statutes merely require that each individual cast a vote on or before election day. Alito said, but if that is all that the election day statutes require, there's no sense in which the electorate as a whole can be seen as making its choice on election day. He said, rather, the electorate's choice would be made piecemeal over an extended period prior to election day, and that prospect is blatantly contrary to what the election day statutes demand. Election day is a specified date, not a span of multiple days. He goes on, but that's the essence of how the Supreme Court, the people with a clear mind on the Supreme Court, Alito, Clarence Thomas, and Neil Gorsuch, that's how they saw it. And unfortunately, John Roberts and Amy Coney Barrett went with the far leftist people who would love to bring down America. I don't know what's the matter with them, but they need help. Pray for them. 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
6: These are things you can start doing today. So the Benhams were here last year, and we covered just a few items from those 30. And Jason and Tori are relationship coaches and speakers and authors, and they've got a podcast. It's great. You should listen. It's called Beauty and Battle. And the list they've developed is, well, more or less based on their book, A to Z Marriage. It's got more than 26. It's got 30 ways, 30 days.
7: There's four more letters.
6: Indeed. To relational transformation. You can learn more about the Benhams in this great little book at our website.
7: Jason and Tori, welcome back. It's good to finish the alphabet with you.
8: Thank you. It's so good to be here.
7: Reminds me of third grade. A, yeah. B, C. Yeah. Do you guys still have to sing the alphabet to get to the letter you need?
6: No, but you know, here's the crazy thing.
7: Did you ever do that?
8: Yes.
7: A, B, C, D,
8: oh,
7: E, F, G.
8: Okay.
7: Yeah, yeah, G.
8: Yep.
7: Okay,
6: I had the idea for this book, and I said, okay, so let's do 30 principles, which would be a principle a day for a month, 30 principles to marriage transformation. I was like, and I'll follow the alphabet. Now, I got an 820 on my SAT, and I decided to count how many letters were in the alphabet, and I realized there was only 26, so we just added a few at the end.
8: You plus it.
7: I think that's awesome. Yeah. I love that. But you go with AA and BB.
6: Yeah, yeah you can.
7: Know, that's what you do.
6: That's exactly what I did.
7: Yeah. Well, it is fun. It, you know, the one I wanted to start with today, and again, if people missed it, they can go to the archives, get the app for the phone, and you can listen to it that way or go to the website, but... let's start with Z.
6: Just to go right
7: to the most difficult of all letters. Yeah. Where'd you come up with Z?
6: Well, you know, I remember looking at that and I thought, well, where am I going to get Z? And I looked up the word, because I was looking for something that involved humor. And I looked up the word zanyism.
7: Hmm. Okay.
6: So like zany.
7: Uh-huh.
6: And it's all about humor. And I started talking to Tori and I was like, you know, one of the things that has helped us a lot in marriage, specifically when it comes to conflict, is having a little bit of a sense of humor.
8: So true.
6: And
7: Let me test that. Yeah. Tori, is that true?
8: It is absolutely true.
7: Did you appreciate those funny jokes right at the heat of battle with your hubby? Timing's everything.
8: Timing is everything. Yeah. But we have learned that you don't have to take yourself so serious. And the biggest problem that we ran into at the beginning of our relationship was taking things too seriously, especially for me. I was, I just took things really seriously. And then as we began to laugh about things, and then we kind of, you know, have our own little sense of humor over, we have like lines from movies that we now break the ice with. When things get a little bit heated, we have our little lines that we're like, you know what, it's really not that big of a deal. And we can just make fun of each other.
7: That's good. Yeah. You have a little movie line example for us?
6: I used one this morning.
7: Okay, that's perfect.
6: From Home Alone 2, when he's in his he's in bed, and the guy is there scooping him ice cream. And then he says, the guy says, would you like another scoop? And he's like, hey, I'm not driving. And then he puts it in there.
8: Yeah, yeah.
6: And, you know, we weren't in a fight or anything. But I'm like, I'm not driving. You know, so
7: let's get another scoop.
6: But it is funny, though, little things like that. And we always encourage couples, hey, find a show that you can watch together that makes you laugh. Like, find a comedian that makes you laugh together, or some movies.
7: That's good.
6: And pick a few of those lines.
8: Yeah.
6: And then at any moment when things get a little heated, maybe pull out a line or two and then just be, you know, have a good laugh with each other. It helps a lot.
8: Yeah. It's kind of just a reminder. It's okay for us to laugh. One of the ones that I think about all the time is the one from Night at the Museum. Have you guys watched Night at the Museum?
7: Oh, yeah.
8: And there's the guy Brundon, and there's a scene with him, and it's just the funniest scene. And at one point, he looks at who's the actor?
6: Ben Stiller.
8: Ben Stiller, and he says, "And you know what? Be nice to people." And we say that to each other all the time. Like things are like, we're not being that real nice, and things are getting like a little heated. We're like, you know what? Be nice to people.
7: We love that movie because is the name, the actor, the character name is Daly.
8: Oh, that's right.
7: Yes. Larry Daly.
8: Yeah, that's right.
7: So, we like the Darth Vader scene.
8: Yeah.
7: Where he's going, what are you, asthmatic?
8: Yeah.
7: So,
8: yes.
7: I lost it at that point. Okay, we got Z. Now, M, moving toward your mate. This may be when you look at this wonderful little quick read, really, A to Z, Marriage 30 Days to Relational Transformation. I mean, this thing, it's like a pocket reference.
6: We made it a
7: thing.
6: Gift book on purpose.

0: Throw it in your purse.
1: You look at moving for M, moving toward your mate. Okay, when you're having a disagreement, I know folks are going to, you know, send us a note saying, I never argue with my, that is awesome. Yeah. Way to go.
2: Good for you.
1: Most of us will have some disagreements. Mm-hmm. And the most difficult time to move toward your mate mm-hmm. is at the moment of disagreement. That's mm-hmm. like crazy.
2: Oh, yeah.
1: So how do you do that emotionally when you're kind of at odds with each other?
2: Here's the crazy thing. Dr. John Gottman, foremost researcher on all things marriage, he said that out of 50 years of studying marriages, he said the ones that are the most healthy are the ones where when conflict happens, people move toward their mate. And not just conflict. If I reach out to Tori and I'm like going to go grab her hand, she responds positively to that and, you know, grabs my hand. If I put my arm around her, she kind of snuggles up into my arm. So when I'm moving toward her, she moves toward me. The difficult part is when you're at odds with each other. And that's why even science has come out now, research has come out now that shows that like 20 seconds of physical touch, like just a hug, can reset things emotionally for you. So when things get a little heated, sometimes Tori and I will reach out, we'll kind of grab hands, hold hands a little bit, or we might force a hug in that moment, and you're moving toward your mate. It really does reset things. Doesn't
1: it? Yeah, I love the forced hug.
0: Yes,
1: I'm just laughing
0: forced
1: at that.
0: Hug. Yeah. Years ago, I was certified as an emotional intelligence coach, and I learned so much during that season of just self-awareness. The first quadrant of emotional intelligence is self-awareness.
1: Yeah.
0: And one of the things that I learned about myself is that I move away from Jason in conflict. And that was very eye-opening to me because I wasn't aware of it.
1: Really?
0: I wasn't able to.
1: I would think that's normal
0: right.
1: for all of us. That's the normal reaction. Like, okay, I'm going to a different room.
0: Yes.
1: I'm laying on the opposite side of the bed facing
2: really
1: away.
2: She really moved
1: from
2: away
1: you.
2: From me.
0: Yeah.
2: Okay. All right. It was like, so get away.
0: But for me, I wasn't even self-aware. I wasn't aware enough to know that it was happening, that every time there was a conflict, my initial reaction was to move away, to get quiet, to distance myself. And as I began to learn, oh my goodness, this is not working for our relationship, I began to learn how to move into that next quadrant of emotional intelligence, which is self-management. So now that I know that I'm doing this, what can I do about it? And so I began to practice, okay, doing the very opposite of the thing that I want to do in that moment, which is to pull away, to distance myself, to get quiet, kind of cold shoulder him, and to actually take a step in the other direction and to move towards him, do something that's uncomfortable, right? And this is a part of marriage that's so important, that we grow in flexibility, right? Like, it is not, like for me, that I was very inflexible in that area. Mm. And so I had to do what we do when we're inflexible physically, and I had to lean in and stretch and do something uncomfortable to grow in flexibility. And so that really was a practice that I began to do years ago, and it was really helpful for our relationship.
2: It's not to say, though, that in the moment of battle, you can't pull away just for 20 minutes
0: right.
2: or whatever, because, you know,
1: it might be helpful.
2: Flooding is a
0: yes.
2: thing.
0: Yeah, right.
2: Flooding is a thing, and the 20-minute rule is it takes sometimes 20 minutes of, you know, I'm going to go in
1: chill
2: and
1: time.
2: Yeah, chill, and then come back together. The idea is don't stay away.
0: Right.
2: Yeah. Come back together and move toward each other even when you don't want to.
3: I appreciate that clarification, because I don't think I'm alone in this. There mm-hmm. was a moment where we were having some words and I wanted to fix the problem. And so I moved in to hug mm-hmm. her, and she said, not now.
0: Yeah.
2: Yeah.
3: And that was good emotional intelligence of
0: yes.
3: her own well-being.
0: Yes.
3: And it set a boundary, and
0: yes.
3: I was kind of wounded. I'm like, can't mm-hmm. we just hug and get over this?
2: Right.
0: Yes.
3: So there has to be space. And I like
0: yes.
3: the 20-minute rule.
2: Yeah.
0: Yes.
3: That's good, because sometimes we guys want to have a simple fix.
1: Let me ask you, in terms of love language, you know, we've had Gary Chapman here. We're all well
2: awesome.
1: Prepared in the mm-hmm. love language. Physical touch is one. And mm-hmm. that's kind of maybe not your language, mm-hmm. Tori, but you were expressing it if you moved in.
0: Yeah, exactly.
1: Rather than pulling back.
0: Yes.
1: The one that you do possess that we know about is really the idea of quality time.
0: Yes. Mm-hmm. Yeah.
1: So how did that work when you're going well and doing well as a
0: yeah.
1: couple? It's probably easy. But when it's a little harder,
0: yes.
1: how do you get quality time
0: yeah.
1: with Jason?
0: Well, when Jason and I, when we first got married, that was my primary love language, and Jason's was not. And so we talked about it, and Jason became aware of that love language, and I became aware of his. And you can tell him the story of how the Lord really changed your love language through you pursuing me through mine.
2: Yeah, and you know, it's crazy because Dr. Gary Chapman, he's a hero of ours.
1: Oh, yeah.
2: We love him. You know, my primary love language when we first got married, physical touch, words of affirmation, mm-hmm. which is most of the guys out there. Bottom of my list was quality time and gifts. But I tell couples all the time that, and Gary Thomas, I think, is the one that coined this. God is not just your father. He's your father-in-law. Mm-hmm. And can you imagine how much your father-in-law is going to help you when he sees you loving his son or daughter mm-hmm. in a way that might not be your natural way? So I knew hers was quality time. So for 20 plus years, I was spending quality time with her, even in those times where I didn't want to. Mm-hmm. Well, do you know, I took that test again because Dr. Chapman came up with it online a year ago. And you know, we've been married for 25 years a few weeks ago. So I'm 24 years in to marriage, and I took that test again. You want to know what my number one love language was? Quality time.
1: Wow.
2: That my father-in-law, God, transformed my heart. And he can do that to anybody. There are probably some people listening right now that think, you know, I can't do that for my husband or my wife or whatever. Do it. Mm-hmm. And when, you know, the essential element of love is sacrifice. And when you sacrifice, God, your father, who is also your father-in-law, will bring the transformation that's needed in your heart mm-hmm. and your mind and your life, and he'll transform your relationship.
1: So how did you move toward physical touch?
0: Okay, this is really interesting.
2: Yeah, explain that.
0: I feel like it's so important that you value each love language, right? That there has to, you have to be able to see each of them and see value in each of them. And I remember a time where I began to learn the value of physical touch. I was listening to a podcast on neuroscience, and they're talking about how it regulates the body, how it's so important to have physical touch. Mm-hmm. And then when you're holding your spouse's hand, that your body is actually being regulated. And sometimes when you're highly anxious and you just hold somebody's hand or you give them a 20-second hug, it actually regulates your nervous system. And so I actually began to value that love language, the love language of physical touch, which I didn't really value before. I thought it was stupid. I felt like it was always leading in one direction that I didn't want to go all the time, right? Like there was just, I didn't really value it. But as I began to value it and to reach for Jason and to think, you know, this is really good for me. Oh, wow, I actually do feel my body regulating. And I actually now have become a physical touch girl as well, because I just kind of leaned into something that I didn't think that I liked and
1: that is good
0: began
1: and
0: to
1: healthy,
0: value
1: yeah.
0: it.
1: Mm-hmm.
2: Speaking of physical touch, can I say something real quick, spirit of full disclosure? When they were talking about the favorite letters earlier at the beginning of the show and the guy said S, selfless was not the first word that came to my mind.
3: The letter S stood for
1: and
3: something
1: And neither
3: else.
1: Is that kind of Go physical figure. Touch. What Gary's talking about is, you know, just the warmth of touch.
2: That's right.
0: Yes.
1: You know, hand on shoulder, fingers through hair, whatever it might be.
2: Thank you
1: Hugs.
2: For that correction.
1: Yeah, sorry. Well, if he were here, I'm defending Gary.
2: Because
1: every guy goes, what's your love language?
3: Physical touch.
1: And, mm-hmm. and he has to say, it's not that.
0: Yes. Yeah, right. Yeah, exactly.
1: So we've heard it a few times.
3: We have,
1: But, hey, let me ask you, D for dominion. Dominion seems like such a King James word.
0: Yes.
1: I mean, dominion. Feels even like we shouldn't say that word.
0: Yeah.
1: It's
0: right.
1: The D word. Mm. Dominion. What does it mean?
2: Well, dominion was our very first blessing that God gave to Adam and Eve in the garden. You know, it's have dominion over the garden. And then he's be fruitful and multiply, right? So dominion is taking authority for the place where God has put you. And you need to have authority in your marriage. Mm-hmm. You know, as husbands, our relationships with God is tied to our relationship with our wife. We see that in the New Testament where God's like, I'm not even listening to your prayers because of the way that you're treating the wife of your youth. Mm-hmm. So God is like, you need to have dominion in every area of your life. Mm-hmm. And the primary one is right there with God's daughter. The primary is right there with God's son. And so that's what we're talking about, dominion. You know, responsibility and authority go hand in hand.
1: Yeah.
2: That, you know, authority is the right to use power. And the key to keeping your authority is staying in the place of your responsibility. Where was Adam when Eve was conversing with the serpent? He was standing right next to her because she ate the fruit and turned and gave it to him. Well, he was not exercising dominion in that moment. Mm. He should have had dominion in the relationship and dominion over the snake, stepped in front and goes, hey, when I named you, you didn't talk. Why are you talking to her? If you're going to talk to her, you're going to come through me first, right? But he didn't exercise dominion, and therefore he lost his authority. So that's what we're talking about for dominion. Take dominion in your relationship.
1: Yeah, that's good. I think it's directive.
3: Yeah, this is Focus on the Family with Jim Daly, and today our guests are Tori and Jason Benham, and we're talking about their great little book, A to Z Marriage, 30 Days to Relational Transformation. And we'll encourage you to stop by our website to get a copy of it. And that's focusonthefamily.com/broadcast. And continuing this thought, Jason, you had a story about playing baseball that related to this that I thought was kind of interesting.
1: Who would have thunk that? The baseball player.
2: Right? I remember being 8 years old, and I looked on the schedule, and we had to play. And we just went by colors back then. We didn't have, like, cool names, you know. I'm playing baseball in Little League, and we had to play the red team. And on the red team was a guy named Brent Murphy. And Brent Murphy was the most feared pitcher in all of the world.
1: He had a 75-mile-an-hour softball.
2: No, he threw 1,000 miles an hour. And the ball was on fire when he threw it.
1: Smoking.
2: And nobody wanted to hit against him, and I was so scared. And when we got to the field, I saw him out there warming up, and my heart was just pounding. And I was like the third hole hitter. I was a good hitter. And the first guy gets up, he strikes out. Next guy is up, and I'm on deck, and my heart is pounding. And I'm just like, this is not going to work. So I faked a sickness. I walked over to my coach at third base, and I was like, I think my stomach is hurting. I think I'm sick. And he goes, oh, by all means, go sit down. And then I go, and so I don't get to hit. And I go, and I sit down on the bench, and I look over at my dad, and my dad knows exactly what I did. I wimped out. I didn't take dominion in that moment, and I became a spectator in a game I was made to play. You know what? I think there are a lot of spouses that are spectators in a game that they should be playing. You got to get out there on the field. And you know what? Fear is going to present itself. But courage isn't a thing if fear doesn't first show up. You can't be courageous if fear doesn't show up. So you got to face your fear, whatever that is. If you got to go deep into your history and talk about some things you hadn't talked with your spouse about, if you've got to move forward toward your spouse when you don't want to, face those fears, and then ultimately you'll not find yourself spectating, but you'll actually be in the game playing, and you can play to win.
1: Yeah. I give you kudos for saying that. Yeah. And you're going, okay, that's gutsy for a guy to say I wimped out. Because if we were a little younger, I'd be all over you. Like, what are you talking about? But it's true. It's a good analysis or a good analogy for how we do that emotionally as well.
2: Said from the guy who can't even throw a fastball anymore.
1: Yeah, thanks.
2: He has rotator cuff surgery twice.
1: I'm coming back.
3: He's coming to Southpaw. You didn't know that. He's been practicing lefty.
1: Tori, you have to represent all women here at the table, because you are the woman at the table.
0: Okay.
2: Yeah, you are.
1: But when it comes to affection, now we're going to move a little bit in the other direction, or in a further direction of physical touch. But when we're talking about affection, you also mentioned that instead of waiting for the right mood, we've got to be available, both husband and wife. The shoe's sometimes on the other foot with this, so I don't want to make that a gender stereotype, but most often it's the man who is thinking affection a little more deeply.
0: Right.
1: But speak to that issue of being available both ways, husband and wife, being able to send the signal of affection is desired.
0: Yes.
1: How do we get into a healthier place? I'm telling you, people watching and listening know this. This is like the number one issue in marriage, negotiating physical intimacy.
0: Wow.
1: It's just, it becomes a problem for some reason. I think the enemy of our soul works incredible mischief in this area.
0: Yeah, I totally can attest to that. I think it's a mindset. I think that our mindset has to be right. And I think that sometimes, I think for women, I know for myself, that I kind of grew up thinking that affection and intimacy, and to be blunt, sex was for the man. And I did not, I didn't see it as something that was a blessing to me. And so that had to change. That mindset had to change, that God created intimacy. He created affection for me and for Jason. And as I began to see the blessing of it and to receive the gift that it was for me, I was able to give it in a better, in a more healthy way. But I think it was definitely a mindset. And I also think that as women, we go through seasons of childbearing, and where we are, you know, touched out. I call it touched out, where kids are touching and clawing. And, you know, I have a picture of one of our kids, their hand is under the bathroom door. I said, I can't escape, right? Like, you can't escape. And so I think there are seasons of that where you start to devalue the intimacy and the things that overwhelm you. And I think that for me, I had to get to a place where it's like, okay, my mindset is getting a little bit off here. I'm not seeing it as a blessing. I'm not seeing it as a good thing. And then to be able to, I think that we also, women need time to do that, to get into the right mindset, you know, that it can't just be expected that we can just drop everything. Like, I think a man's brain is a little bit more compartmentalized,
1: and everything,
0: things are kind of in boxes, and he can go from this to this in 0.5 seconds. Whereas a woman, everything's a little bit more connected. It takes us a little bit more time to get there. So men, if they can be patient with us, for us to make that transfer and for us to get into the mindset that we
2: need.
0: You know,
2: I've heard Tori counsel a lot of women during this time where she's like, okay, you got to change your mindset, and then you need some time to yourself. And with that time, what you need to be focusing on is appreciation for your husband.
0: Yeah, that's actually so true.
2: Start appreciating him. Like, notice the things that he does.
1: Because that's the doorway for a woman. It's not like men. I mean, like men, it's purely the physical thing. And I don't mean to make it simplistic and you send me a note and, you know, all that. But realistically, generally, that's it. Women need a different type of framework to say, okay, this helps me to get there.
0: Yes.
1: And that's, you know, connection and emotional attachment.
0: Yeah. Yes.
1: And you're blowing our mind. Like, what? Yeah. How does that connect with that?
2: And a guy.
1: But it does.
2: And we need to understand that for a woman and a husband, it's not wrong for her to talk about rewarding her husband if he can help her get to that place.
1: Yeah.
2: For her to say, hey, listen, if you can actually like vacuum the floor and then get all the kids ready for bed, give me some time and then later tonight. Like, that's not manipulation. That's motivation.
1: Yeah.
2: You're going to find him very motivated to, to do those things. And that is a very good and healthy. I mean, God is a rewarder of us. It talks all throughout Scripture how he rewards.
1: Well, and the other thing, like you guys say, be out there and use it humorously.
0: I mean,
1: you know, identify it, have fun with it.
0: Yeah.
1: You know,
0: exactly.
1: Hey, I'm going to be vacuuming tonight.
0: Yes.
1: So, and you could it's going to take dishes and laundry on top of it, or whatever it might be.
0: Yeah.
1: Let's move into K, kill the crazy with a K, crazy with a K.
2: That's right.
1: Speak to kill the crazy. What is the crazy and how do we kill it?
2: What I'm talking about is if you know that you do something that annoys your spouse, stop it.
1: Oh, man.
0: Yeah.
2: Like, what
1: dagger through the heart right there.
2: Why do we need to go any further on this? Yeah. It's not like, oh, this is just who I am. If you know that it's something that's really bothersome to your spouse, then quit.
1: Give me an example.
2: Bad breath.
1: Well, how do you quit that?
2: Well, you chew gum.
1: Okay.
2: You know, like if you're
1: in close
2: proximity.
1: You have one that's a little more manageable.
2: Yeah. But whatever it is, using the restroom and the seat always, you know, stays up.
1: Okay,
2: yeah.
1: I'm doing really well at that one.
2: Okay,
0: good
2: it's
0: job.
2: Like, okay, you're done, you're a guy.
1: I would get a gold star for that.
2: I tell you what, do her a favor and put the seat down.
1: Yes.
0: Yeah.
2: You know,
1: never thought it would get to that, right?
2: Well, or if you're still in junior high and you don't raise the seat up before you use the restroom, wipe it off.
0: Yeah.
2: Like, it's little things.
0: Yeah.
1: But Tori, that communicates, I see you, I care about you. I
0: mean,
1: it absolutely does. Like a minor example.
0: Yes,
1: but,
0: it does. It communicates, I care, I see you, I'm listening. I love the quote that we have for this chapter, and it's some people don't know they're being annoying, which is even more annoying. And that is so true, right? Like, the awareness is so important. Some people, you don't know you're being annoying, which makes it even more annoying. So I think the awareness, bringing awareness to it, it's like, oh, this really drives him crazy. Maybe there's something I can do about this.
2: Yeah.
0: Case in point is the seat, toilet seat. That was something that Jason did. And in the middle of the night is the worst because it's dark.
1: Jason.
0: I don't turn the lights on.
1: Jason.
0: And so I was like, it's really getting bothersome. And he just couldn't remember in the middle of the night to put it down. And then I was like, oh man, babe, you did it again. And I almost fell in the toilet.
1: And I guess there you have it. Getting to the basics here, I'm focused on the family by falling in the toilet. We don't normally tackle tough topics like this, but...
3: You know, seat management is an important topic in many households. It's very serious.
1: Well, it starts like about 1.5, right? You got to get that toddler up there. But let me tell you, seat management, that's pretty funny. And what a great conversation with Jason and Tori today. It was so practical and honoring of both spouses in marriage. Husbands and wives, we can't afford to take each other for granted, especially after 20 or 30 or more years. If you want a strong and healthy relationship that will last your lifetime, you need the principles in the Benham's book, Marriage A to Z, 30 Days to Relational Transformation. 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That's our way of saying thanks for partnering with us to help those marriages thrive too.
3: And of course, if a monthly pledge is more than you can do right now, a generous one-time gift also helps. Our number is 800, the letter A in the word family, or you can donate and get a copy of that book, Marriage A to Z, at focusonthefamily.com/broadcast. And while you're there, another resource we have is our free marriage assessment, which is easy, it's online, it's going to help you identify strengths in your relationship, maybe an area or two of improvement. And it'll give you a great way to have conversations in non-confrontational discussions. So look for the link to the marriage assessment at the website.
1: You know, our goal here at Focus on the Family is to be an ongoing resource for your marriage and family, whatever the questions you might have. 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
3: 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And thanks for joining us for Focus on the Family with Jim Daly. I'm John Fuller, inviting you back for more marriage insights from Jason and Tori Benham next time as we once more help you and your family thrive in Christ.

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6: The Word of Prophecy broadcast. In this hour of the world's greatest crisis, hear a unique revelation and message by Brother Ray Pringle, a man anointed to be a prophet of God. The voice of one crying in the wilderness, prepare ye the way of the Lord, make his path straight, as saith the prophet. And many of the children of Israel shall he turn to the Lord their God, and he shall go before him in the spirit and power of Elias, to turn the hearts of the fathers to the children, and the disobedient to the wisdom of the just, to make ready a people prepared.

0: Welcome to the Word of Prophecy broadcast, radio's most challenging hour. And I'm Brother Ray Pringle with a true prophetic message right out of the scriptures of your Holy Bible, which is the sure Word of God. Yes, the Word of Almighty God. And ladies and gentlemen, the book that I'm speaking to you from is the Holy Bible. And this is the same book, the Holy Bible, that our patriotic and God-fearing forefathers used to write the Declaration of Independence for our nation and to frame our Constitution, from which we derive our personal and religious liberty. One of our first president said, when he was president of these United States, President George Washington said, it's impossible to rightly govern the world without God and the Bible. Well, Abraham Lincoln, our 16th president, declared during his lifetime, I believe the Bible is the best gift God has ever given to man. Now, isn't that something? And you know, I almost get castigated and get all kinds of disrespect and ridicule for preaching out of the Holy Bible, which is the true Word of God. Well, I hope God today, and I pray the Lord will give you ears to hear this true prophetic message out of your Holy Bible, sent in Holy Ghost anointing. And I continue the message I began yesterday, entitled The Gathering Storm. And I'll read a scripture to begin with out of your Holy Bible, out of the great book of prophecy, the last book in your Holy Bible, entitled The Revelation. And I begin in Revelation, the 6th chapter, in verse 3. When Christ had opened the second seal on a book, I heard the second beast say, Come and see. And there went out another horse that was red, and power was given to him that sat thereon to take peace from the earth, and that they should kill one another, and there was given unto him a great sword. Well, when we read that in the terminology that was written in several centuries ago, we know today a sword would be translated into a big gun, a machine gun, or something of that sort. But the fact about it is, the great gist of this prophecy is that this red horseman is a spirit, and it's fully explained in your Holy Bible in the Old Testament in Zechariah the 6th chapter, that this horse and his rider is a spirit that is sent from the Lord to take peace from the earth, and that people begin to kill one another here in this end time generation, which is a generation when men would be in the greatest rebellion ever staged upon this earth by human beings against Almighty God. And when we read about that, the red horse riding through the earth to take peace from the earth, no wonder today it's like Noah's day, which Jesus said in Luke 17:26, that this end time generation in the days of his return would be like the days of Noah. Luke 17:26, as it were, in the days of Noah, so shall it be in the days when Christ returns. How was it in the days of Noah? That portends to a great storm arising in this end time. Well, it's found in your Holy Bible in Genesis, the 6th chapter, verse 11. It tells about that storm and about the preparation that Noah made by God's direction. And in verse 11 of Genesis 6, the scripture says, The earth was corrupt before God, and the earth was filled with violence. Isn't that something? That sounds just like Jesus said it would be in our day. For Jesus, he made a great prophecy called the Olivet Message in Luke, the 21st chapter. In verse 9, he began, said, When you shall hear wars and commotions, that's violence. Be not terrified, for these things must first come to pass, but the end is not yet. And he said, Nation shall rise against nation, kingdom against kingdom. Great earthquakes shall be in divers or many places, and famines and pestilences, that's incurable epidemics of disease, and fearful sights and great signs shall there be from heaven. Then he continues in this great prophetic message. And this prophetic message has light that shines out into our dark and uncertain future, ladies and gentlemen. In verse 25, there will be signs, he says, that's indicators, in the sun, in the moon, in the stars, and upon the earth distress of nations with perplexity, the sea and the waves roaring. Aren't they roaring? Yes, on the land and on the sea too. Men's hearts failing them for fear and for looking after those things coming on the earth. For the powers of heaven shall be shaken. And when these things occur, Jesus said, you'll look up and you'll see me coming in a cloud with power and great glory. See, we are that generation of the return of Jesus Christ when these signs that have been fulfilled in many generations since the prophets and the Jesus Christ and the holy apostles predicted the rise of these great fulfillments that would bring a storm of violence and commotions and moral corruption upon this earth here in the end time. They've been here before, ladies and gentlemen. But the Lord is speaking here with his prophets and holy apostles that they would be at a magnitude that we have never, we've never had to endure before. We haven't endured such fulfillments of terrifying prophecy since the days of Noah and that terrible destruction that came in his own generation. Well, ladies and gentlemen, there's a storm arising. I cut an article out of a newspaper from New York some time ago, and it says in the front, investors see signs of a gathering storm, and it shows a dollar with a guy holding that dollar, and he's got a big umbrella over his head to try to protect him and that dollar from the gathering storm. Well, we're witnessing the demise of our nation as we are, we're worthy of all these things that shall come, that are coming to pass upon us. And we look around today and you try to find out what's going on. Well, it's very easy as you hear the news reports and read your morning paper. And ladies and gentlemen, what value is a sophisticated maze of concrete and steel jungles and skyscrapers and high-rise luxury penthouses when there's violence and terror and hunger and pestilence and sorrow all about us? And the Lord has warned us plainly in the Holy Scriptures. He says, if you will not yet, for all that I've done, hearken unto me, I'll punish you seven times more for your sins, your excessive sins. I'll break the pride of your power. I'll make your heaven as iron. Your earth will be as brass. Your strength shall be spent in vain, and your land shall not yield her increase. And that portends to dust bowls and hunger that are arising upon this end time rebellious, God rejecting, Bible hating generations. And God, well, our prayers and our plains will soon be turned into dust bowls, followed closely by severe food shortages and hunger with many untimely deaths. Well, every year we get less rain in many areas of the nation and devastating floods in another part of the world to tell us that something different is happening in this world of ours. Well, every civilization that rebels against God always suffers such a fate as Jesus Christ predicted would happen here in the end time to such a nation as us when we are filled with violence and moral corruption as it was in the days of Noah. In the history of this world, Arnold Toynbee, a very eminent British historian, wrote several decades ago of 21 notable civilizations, 19 perished not from conquest from without, but from moral decay from within. And it's amazing, as we read back a couple centuries ago, a great English philosopher wrote, ill fares the land to hastening ill a prey, where wealth accumulates and men decay. That was by Oliver Goldsmith, as he wrote here something about the very, it's a prophecy, that is a prediction that we are seeing fulfilled here in this old, it's just a sadistic, it's a greedy, it's a selfish old generation that is totally corrupt. Well, you know, we read about the East and all the problems arising in the Middle East between Israel and their great, array of enemies that's lined up against them. There's violence over there in that part of the world, and that, they're exporting. Iran, those countries in that area that practice their great designs of trying to destroy that nation with terrorism, and we see terrorism arising right here in our very own nation. And ladies and gentlemen, we don't have to get the terrorists from the Middle East. We've got enough of terrorists right within our borders to bring us on our knees with a devastating blow to our electric plants and shooting missiles in planes and knocking them out of the air and shooting missiles into football stadiums and hospitals and places that will terrify the men and women and people of this nation of ours. And what could we do about it when there's terrorists right in the midst of this nation of ours, even in public life. Well, over in the Middle East, they try to find, as Jesus said, there would be a generation arise that would be indicative of his return. And that's back to Luke 21, verse 25. He said there would be the statesmen's hearts would be failing them because there'd be problems that they would be confronted with no solutions over there in that Middle East problem. Well, Rudyard Kipling made a great prophecy of that years ago when he wrote, "Oh, East is East and West is West, and ne'er the twain shall meet till earth and sky stand presently at God's great judgment seat." He foresaw that there would be no solution to the problems that was in that Middle East, in that cauldron that involves Israel and her Muslim allies. Martin Luther, in his day, he says, "I'm afraid that schools will prove to be the greatest gates of hell unless they diligently labor in explaining the Holy Scriptures, engraving them in the hearts of youth. I advise no one to place his child where the Scriptures do not reign paramount. Every institution in which men are not increasingly occupied with the Word of God must become corrupt. And today, ladies and gentlemen, our nation has been corrupted with an educational system run by the humanists, and humanism has invaded the churches, the homes, the schools, the judicial system, the political system, and everything. And they're bringing us down before God because of our defiance against the Bible and against our responsibility to obey and to serve God." Well, we have a great statesman that wrote about that in his lifetime. And that fellow, he's been dead quite a while, but during his lifetime, he wrote to us and he told us about what would happen to us if we did not adhere to the principles of what is written in the Word of God. That was Daniel Webster. He said, "If we abide by the principles taught in our Holy Bible, our country will prosper. But if we in our posterity neglect the instructions and authority in this book, no man can tell how sudden a catastrophe may overtake us and bury our glory in profound obscurity. May God help us, and may we turn to God for his mercy." Our Father and our God, we ask you in Jesus' name to grip every heart and soul in this message with its power and persuasion. Before the gathering storm strikes with its devastating fury, may we repent and turn to you with all of our hearts. We ask in Jesus' name and amen. Ladies and gentlemen, this is Brother Ray Pringle. Our mailing address is Word of Prophecy Fellowship, P.O. 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All these messages, especially the message entitled Prophetic Message, The Gathering Storm, we have, we'll mail it to you by your request. 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
3: Welcome to Breakpoint, a daily look at an ever-changing culture through the lens of unchanging truth. For the Colson Center, I'm John Stone Street. In a recent essay published at First Thing, Senator Josh Hawley of Missouri warned of the consequences of the growing presence and increasing power of artificial intelligence. According to Hawley, AI presents a moral crisis. Thus, we should ensure that its destiny rests in our hands, not the other way around. Quote, "A tool of such power can serve liberty or license. It can serve our moral covenant, the freedom that lifts the worker, shelters the child, disperses opportunity to the many, or it can serve license, the freedom of the belly and the passions, the freedom of the strong to take what they can and bend the weak to their will." Hawley argued that we're faced with decisions about AI that will shape the kind of society we will become. Either we will remain dedicated to the idea that all are created equal, or we will become a society in which those who control this new technology will be, quote-unquote, more equal than others. As he put it, quote, "In deciding how to govern this technology, we're not merely writing policy. We're renewing or surrendering the moral basis of our life together. The covenant does not keep itself. Every generation must swear it again. Ours will swear it or break it over artificial intelligence," end quote. Well, unlike many of the warnings that have been issued by those wary of AI, Hawley also offered a series of proposals to protect those outside the quote-unquote faculty lounge and boardroom. First, he pointed to the importance of labor. New development should aid workers, not replace them. And the issue of work is not really about just lost wages. So replacing earnings with a universal basic income, as some have suggested, is not the solution. As Hawley put it, quote, decades of research show that meaningful work ranks alongside faith and family as one of the pillars of a happy life. We do not reach the new heights of flourishing by putting Americans on a stipend, but by honoring their labor, end quote. A second proposal or direction from Hawley involved mitigating the demands that data centers place on local power and water. Corporate profits do not justify overwhelming a community's resources. There has to be basic ground rules that are established, that are implemented, and that are enforced. And finally, Hawley said, children have to be protected in a way that so far they have not been. After failing miserably to protect our children online and from social media addictions, we have to do better with AI. As Hawley put it, quote, documents leaked from Meta last year show that the company's own internal guidelines had explicitly authored sensual conversations between its AI and minor children. Meta approved this in writing behind closed doors. They approved it to maintain engagement, to keep their user base, to drive revenue. Look, AI is here, so hiding from it's not an option. But we owe it to ourselves and especially to our children to think through the implications and to proactively regulate ourselves, our families, our corporations, and our communities. These are the pressing concerns that are the topic of the next Great Lakes Symposium, entitled Staying Human in an Age of AI. If you live within reach of Bay Harbor, Michigan, you can join us in person or sign up for the free live stream. 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Are we replaceable? 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
9: God always provides for what He asks us to do. Think about that. It's a powerful statement. God always provides for what He asks us to do. Okay, so here's one example out of many from the Bible. In Exodus chapter 12, when the Israelites left Egypt, they did not walk out empty-handed. The Bible says that, quote, "The Lord caused the Egyptians to look favorably on the Israelites, and they gave the Israelites whatever they asked for." So there they go, departing, not only freed from slavery, but carrying the wealth that God moved the Egyptians to give them. Now that abundant provision later became the very materials used to build the tabernacle in the desert. So before God ever asked for obedience from his people in the desert, he had already supplied what was needed in order to obey. Now that is so encouraging to me sitting in this wheelchair. God has inasmuch placed me in it, which is not an easy thing, but God always provides for what he asks me to do. And so even though he has asked me to live as a quadriplegic for pretty much all my life, he has provided grace upon grace, supplying exactly what I need in order to obey him in this chair. And the same is true for you. You could be the parent of a special needs child. You could be married to a difficult spouse. You could have a chronic medical condition. You could be caring for an aged parent. But if God is asking you to do this, he promises you in Philippians chapter 2, verse 13, and this is from the Amplified Bible version. It says, "For it is not your strength, but it's God who is effectively at work in you, both to will and to work, that is, strengthening, energizing, and creating in you the longing and the ability to fulfill your purpose for his good pleasure." Now, that is the whole point. It's the end game, because if we obey the Lord, if we trust him in our difficult circumstances, as a caregiver, as a wheelchair user, a patient spouse, if we trust him in these hard things, we please him. Like Philippians 2 says, "For God is working in you, giving you the desire and the power to do what pleases him." And oh, what a power-packed promise it is, almost too good to be true, because you will agree, it is often hard to obey the Lord when we are in a bewildering, demanding, tough circumstance. Actually, it feels near impossible to obey the Lord. But the promise is that God provides exactly what we need in order to obey him. In that tough situation, before God ever asked you for obedience, he had already supplied what you needed in order to obey. What a generous God we have. He gives us grace upon grace upon grace so that we can trust him in any difficult situation in life.
10: Oh, Johnny, you know I'm the mother of a special needs young adult, and I know I will never look at Philippians 2:13 the same way again. Thank you for reminding us that God provides what we need in order to obey him. 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
12: 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No transfer, substitution, or cash equivalent will be given for the prize, provided, however, KGNW may, at its sole discretion, substitute a prize of equal or greater value. By participating in the contest, each entrant agrees to abide by and be bound by all these official contest rules and the decisions of the general manager of the radio station. The winner is solely responsible for all applicable federal, state, and local taxes. All federal, state, and local laws apply. By participating in the contest, each entrant agrees to release and hold KGNW, its parent company, and its parents' affiliated companies harmless from all losses, damages, rights, claims, and or actions of any kind in connection with the contest. A complete list of contest rules and regulations can be found at thewordseattle.com.
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6: She is a... It just hasn't happened. Well, the interesting thing is that in terms of the custom of the day, it just hadn't happened. And you will notice that the disciples had presumably worked themselves up into such a state of competitive pride, or that they'd just grown so disinterested in one another that the meal was already being served. It's within the context of the meal, you'll notice that. He got up and took off his outer clothing and engaged in these things. Now, here's the real issue, and at this point we have to fasten down. We need to grasp the symbolism which Peter clearly misses. Because if we miss it with him, then we miss the whole thing, and then it can just so easily become a form of moralism. Here's humility, why don't you try and be humble? It is a lesson in humility, but that is not ultimately what it is. In chapter 3, he's spoken about the need for spiritual birth. In chapter 4, about the nature of spiritual living water. In chapter 6, about spiritual bread, he who is the bread of life. And now he is addressing the issue of spiritual cleansing. And the perplexity of Peter in verse 6 is understandable in that he confronts the incongruity of what is taking place. In other words, he recognizes what John the Baptist recognized when Jesus comes towards him to be baptized by him. And John the Baptist says, "You come to be baptized by me? Shouldn't I be being baptized by you?" And on that occasion, Jesus, who remembers, says, "Let it be so now, for thus it is fitting to fulfill all righteousness." In other words, John, just do what I'm asking you. This is the way it has to be. Now, in a similar vein, the perplexity of Peter is obvious. He came to Simon Peter, who said to him, "Lord, are you going to wash my feet?" Or in the King James Version, which I love, "Lord, dost thou my feet wash?" It just kind of rings somehow, doesn't it? "Lord, dost thou my feet wash? You're going to wash my feet?" And the conversation, you see, is a classic illustration. It's part of the dramatic irony that you get in John's gospel all over the place. For example, you see it in John chapter 4, where the woman and Jesus are talking at cross purposes. Jesus says, you know, if you knew who it was who was talking to you, you would ask him for a drink of water and you'd never need water again. And she says, "Oh, I'd love to get that water because I hate coming down here in the middle of the day." Well, they're talking at cross purposes. Jesus is talking about a water that will quench her spiritual thirst. She's thinking purely in physical terms. Jesus here is dealing with something at a spiritual level. Peter is responding at an obviously physical level. And it is a classic illustration of the danger, the mistakes which emerge from conceiving in physical terms of that which is clearly spiritual in significance. That, incidentally, is the whole issue of eat my body, eat my flesh. We're not going to stop on that. And you will notice that Jesus tells them in verse 7, "You don't realize now what I'm doing, but later you will understand." In other words, the penny's going to drop later on. That's the significance, incidentally, of what you find in John chapter 16, when Jesus says to them, "I have much more to say to you, more than you can now bear, but when he, the Spirit of truth, comes, he will guide you into all truth," and so on. In other words, that is an express promise for the apostles, so that they will be guided into the truth that to this point they've never fully got. And when they get it, then they'll be able to write it down so that in the letters, in the epistles, we will have an understanding of what unfolded in the Gospels. People come to John 16 and they say, "Well, of course, he's going to guide us into all truth," as if somehow or another that is for us. It's actually not ultimately for us, it's for the disciples. They were the ones who had seen it all but didn't get it. "What do you mean you wash my feet? What do you mean I need this? What do you mean you're going to suffer and die? You shouldn't be suffering and dying." And Jesus says, "Well, you know, eventually the penny will drop. When the Spirit of God comes, he will lead you into all truth." And then when Peter begins to write his letter, he's able to say, "Christ died for sins once for all, the righteous for the unrighteous, to bring us to God." So you have the fact plus the interpretation. Well, you see, at this point, he is

0: absolutely at sea. Hence his question. Now, let's be fair to Peter. He's aware of the incongruity that the situation presents. But he's dreadfully unaware of the incongruity of a disciple telling his Lord and Master what he may and may not do. Right? Look at verse 8. "No," said Peter, "you shall never wash my feet." Peter, this is not a good start, man. You've got a whole chronicle of these things going. I mean, by now, surely you ought to get it. You've had the "Blessed are you, Simon Bar-Jonah, for flesh and blood has not revealed this to you, but my Father is in heaven." There's an attaboy, followed immediately by "Get behind me, Satan." And here he goes again. "And now I'm coming here to wash your feet. Lord, dost my feet thou wash?" Yeah. No. Okay. Peter, unless by means, and this is if you like the Alistair Begg expanded version of the verse, "unless by means of my entire work of humiliation, of which this feet washing is only a part, unless I cleanse you from your sins, you do not share with me in the fruits of my redemptive work." Now listen, as in verse 9, Peter swings with the pendulum right across to the other side. It's standard Peter. "Then, Lord, not just my feet, but I'll take the whole package, my hands and my head as well." Will you notice that even in this, Peter is reluctant to have Jesus do what Jesus is going to do? Jesus might legitimately say, "I didn't say anything to you about your hands and your head, clown. I'm here to wash your feet." You know, first of all, I don't want my feet washed. Then I want my own program. Peter is such a tremendous encouragement to many of us, isn't he? Big mouth plus fat head. Because he still completely misunderstands the meaning of the action. Jesus is not in this washing cleansing his disciples, but he is in this washing symbolizing that cleansing which is provided in the blood he is about to be shed. Years ago, I heard an address given by somebody, actually one of my friends. And he gave this address, and his address was, "There are some things that can only be dealt with a basin and a towel." And I wrote him a note, and I said, "Hey, how could you expound John 13 and leave it there? Because it's not about water and a basin, it's about the blood of the cross. And unless you get to the blood of the cross, you've completely missed the point of the water and the basin and the towel." And he wrote back and said, "Cynically, I wish I was a genius like you that understood the Bible. I'm sorry, I'm just a poor peon and I don't know what I'm talking about. And I don't ever want to play golf with you again." And it's actually only in the last 4 or 5 years that we have been reconciled to one another and talked with one another. That's the facts. I didn't write it in judgment. I wrote it in the way that I want somebody to write to me, as they frequently do, and point out the missing links. So that's why Jesus then uses the imagery of the man who bathes. Verse 10, "A person who has had a bath needs only to wash his feet. His whole body is clean." In other words, he didn't have to keep going and having a bath every 20 minutes. What is he saying? He who is the one cleansed by the shedding of my blood, he who is justified by my grace, doesn't need to be cleansed totally again and again, but is in need of daily cleansing by the sanctifying work of the Spirit. That is why when sin enters into the life of the believer, we don't have to become a Christian all over again. In the same way that when your father says, "I want you to bring the car home by 11:30, prompt, and you bring the car home at 12:30 a.m., not prompt, the following morning at the breakfast table, we got a little bit of a problem. There is a cloud come down between father and son. The relationship is intact. He's still my dad. I'm still his son. But the enjoyment of the relationship has been impaired by my disobedience. I don't have to ask him to become my dad again. I have to ask him to forgive me for the fact that I didn't do what he asked me to do, and it spoiled my relationship with him. Hence the importance of coming constantly to God in repentance and in faith. The Christian life is a life of daily repentance. If it isn't, then we're not even awake. Because you can hardly get out of your bed without sin in your soul. So you have to come again. Back again for fresh cleansing. Now what we understand, and we must move to a final point and to a close, is you will notice Jesus says, and you are clean. You are clean. But not every one of you. In other words, he says, you are the sharers in the redemption which I am coming to provide. Wash me, and I shall be whiter than snow. That's the picture that is here. It is that cleansing which baptism portrays, but does not perform. And it is that cleansing which ought to cause us, each of us, to confront this question. Namely, if this is a dramatic illustration of the cleansing that is provided by the blood of Jesus, have I been cleansed by Christ's blood? Have I come to him and asked him to make real in my experience what he has made possible in his death? If you like, in the words of the old hymn, have you been to Jesus for the cleansing flood? Are you washed in the blood of the Lamb? Are your garments spotless? Are they white as snow? Are you washed in the blood of the Lamb? He said, well, no, my garments are not spotless. Well, yes, they are, because remember, he gave you a robe of righteousness, which you don't deserve. He covered you over with a robe of Christ's righteousness. I have been saved from sin's penalty. I have been cleansed. I don't need re-cleansed, as it were. And it is this that in this expression of humility, Jesus is making clear. In fact, if you like, Peter's protest displays the pride of the man or the woman who will not come to Christ in this way, confident of their own ability to clean themselves up, confident of their own ability to put themselves right with God, instinctively convinced that they are in no need of any kind of divine cleansing. They would rather do something for God and admit that they are hopelessly and helplessly lost, unless God were to intervene and do something for them. In other words, they are the Naamans of the 21st century. The Naamans of the 21st century. With their entourage. I'm not going to go and dip myself in that filthy Jordan River, no matter who says it. No, I will not go to Christ and admit that I am unfit for heaven and unable to rectify it. My word, there must be other ways and other places that this entry gate of heaven may be approached. No. No other door. No other way. No other guide to the realms of day. No other helper when tempted to stray. No other friend but Jesus. Now it is when we get all of that we can then put the PS on and notice not only the humility Jesus displays and the clarity that he provides, but the activity that he expects. And you'll notice his question in verse 12. When he had finished washing their feet, he put on his clothes and returned to his place. And he said, do you understand what I have done for you? You call me teacher and Lord, and that's the right thing, for that's what I am. Now that I, your Lord and teacher, have washed your feet, you also should wash one another's feet. I've set you an example that you should do as I've done for you. I tell you the truth, no servant is greater than his master. A messenger is not greater than the one who sent him. Now that you know these things, you will be blessed if you do them. Now the question, of course, is Jesus here instituting a new ordinance? That of feet washing. as some today teach. I don't think so. It's my opinion. It's not a main thing or a plain thing. Therefore, I'm not prepared to go to the mat and die over the discussion. And I don't want to have the discussion with you afterwards. I just let you know that immediately. Because it's quite boring to me. I tell you the truth, he says. I have set you an example that you should do as I have done for you. I think it's significant that he doesn't say that you should do what I have done for you. You should do as I have done for you. In the as is all of the symbolism and all of the notion and nature of humble service. I think the correct application has to be there. I know that many believe other than that, or at least some do. And this very incident has its own meaning within its own context, whether it's repeated or not. It sets within the context and the culture of the time. I think this incident is similar, for example, to understanding 1 Corinthians 8 and the food offered to idols. How do you take the story of the food offered to idols written in the context of 1 Corinthians and make application of it in the 21st century in America? Because there isn't food offered to idols. What is the principle? In the immediate historical cultural expression, the principle is don't offend your weaker brother. So if you get all tied up in the food offered to idols, you may miss the point of application. In the same way, we could have one of the most phenomenal disagreements about whether you should wash each other's feet or not, and all get in a huff with one another, and miss the fact that the whole point of the story was that we should serve one another in a selfless way, not argue with one another about who's right in terms of the interpretation of the foot washing. It's fantastic, really. We have the ability to mess things up, you know, just at the drop of a hat. No, I think if we understand straightforwardly that the central focus is on humility, and God in Christ looks for that to be a mark, a hallmark of our Christian experience, and that we understand in verse 17 that there is a blessedness that attends the life of humble service, then we're on the right track. After all, remember Jesus says to his followers, you know, he says, at the end of the day, you're just unprofitable servants. You know, when you've done your best, you can only say, we only did what we were supposed to do. You know, why do you expect applause when you're finished? You just did what you were asked to do. Oh, it's nice to say thank you and to commend one another. But that's for them to do. Let another praise you. You don't exalt yourself. No, Peter, when he finally got this, remember, he writes in his own letter in 1 Peter 5, and he says, humble yourselves, therefore, under God's mighty hand, that in due time, he may exalt you. Paul writes to the Romans, and he says, don't any one of you think of yourselves more highly than you ought, but think of yourselves with sober judgment, according to the proportion of grace and wisdom and faith that God has given you, and then go ahead and exercise your responsibilities. Two quotes and we're done. One from Samuel Rutherford, a Scotsman. The other from David Wells, born in Rhodesia, but probably an Englishman. Humility has nothing to do with depreciating ourselves and our gifts in ways we know to be untrue. You know, like, oh no, I couldn't play the piano. I can't play the piano. Okay, it's not that. Even humble attitudes can be masks for pride. Humility is that freedom from ourself which enables us to be in positions in which we have neither recognition nor importance, neither power nor validity, and even experience deprivation, and yet have joy and delight. It is the freedom of knowing that we are not at the center of the universe, not even in the center of our own private universe. Good quote, huh? Rutherford, in his journals, and in my little black book, this comes quote number one. If you listen to people preach, they very quickly will reveal their sins. This is quote number one in my black book. It reads, be humbled, walk softly, down with your topsail. Stoop, stoop. It is a low entry to go in at heaven's gates. It is a low entry to go in at heaven's gates.
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0: Father, thank you this morning. Again, that we can turn to the Bible. Thank you that we're able to go out of here and read it again for ourselves and see what's true and helpful and sensible. Grant that what is true may find a resting place in our thinking, that if anything is untrue or unclear or unhelpful, that you might help us just to banish it from our recollection. And we pray that we might be found in Christ and increasingly like Christ, and this morning particularly in terms of humble service. And now we commend the rest of the day to you, all of its exciting opportunities for friendship and for relaxation and for enjoyment. And we walk out in the strength and power of Jesus, in whose name we pray. Amen.
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6: March 4th, 1865. The Civil War was nearing its end. The nation was exhausted, divided, and grieving. On that day, President Abraham Lincoln delivered his second inaugural address, just 700 words spoken in about 7 minutes. 41 days later, Lincoln would be assassinated. Yet the words he spoke that day still echo through history. In that brief address, Lincoln referenced God 14 times, spoke of prayer, and quoted scripture repeatedly. He reminded Americans that both sides of the conflict shared a common faith, saying both read the same Bible and pray to the same God, and each invokes his aid against the other. Lincoln understood that political division alone could not explain the nation's crisis. More than 160 years later, America still wrestles with division, truth, and our dependence on God. The question is whether we'll remember the wisdom Lincoln left behind.
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13: With SRN News, I'm Jason Walker. Major heat wave making life miserable for millions of people in the Midwest all the way to the Atlantic coast. Intense heat and humidity baking just about all of the eastern half of the country. The West is still pretty hot itself. National Weather Service says conditions are dangerous with the heat index exceeding 100 degrees in many regions. Here's Lisa Dwyer.
14: If you can't afford to cool the whole house, make a cool space, such as one room where everyone sleeps in. Experts say the best defense against hot days is cool nights that let your body recharge. If you don't have AC, during the day, find somewhere that does. If your AC goes out, newer dehumidifiers help remove excess moisture. Early trouble signs of heat illness can include heavy sweating, muscle cramps, and headache. That's when you stop what you're doing and cool yourself off. Signs of heat exhaustion include faster heart rate and dizziness. Next comes heat stroke, which can include confusion, slurred words, and fainting.
13: New Jersey Republican Representative Tom Keene Jr. disclosing why he was absent from Congress for nearly 4 months.
15: I was given the diagnosis of depression. Now, when people hear the word depression, many people think simply feel it means feeling sad. But depression is so much more than that. It is physical. It is emotional. And until you experience it yourself, it is difficult to fully understand how powerful this illness can be.
13: Aid groups are warning that Venezuela's healthcare system at its breaking point in the wake of the earthquakes that hit the country last week. Damaged hospitals, overwhelmed conditions in the disaster zone continue to worsen, basically by the hour. This is SRN News.
16: 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Let us pray together. Jesus, save me. 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I will follow you, Jesus. If you would like prayer, you're welcome to call 267-367-LOVE. 267-367-LOVE.
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18: 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Employees, officers, directors, agents, representatives, and immediate family and household members of KGNW, its parent company, its parents' affiliated companies, and its advertising and promotions agencies are not eligible to participate in the contest. No transfer, substitution, or cash equivalent will be given for the prize, provided, however, KGNW may, at its sole discretion, substitute a prize of equal or greater value. By participating in the contest, each entrant agrees to abide by and be bound by all these official contest rules and the decisions of the general manager of the radio station. The winner is solely responsible for all applicable federal, state, and local taxes. All federal, state, and local laws apply. By participating in the contest, each entrant agrees to release and hold KGNW, its parent company, and its parents' affiliated companies harmless from all losses, damages, rights, claims, and or actions of any kind in connection with the contest. A complete list of contest rules and regulations can be found at thewordseattle.com.
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0: Last time on Through the Bible, we stood at the bedside of Jacob as he blessed Joseph's sons as though they were his own. Now Jacob's other sons gather close, leaning in to hear the final words of their father. What he says next will reach far beyond that moment, because many of these blessings are also prophecies about the future of the tribes of Israel. I'm Steve Schwetz, your host, welcoming you aboard the Bible Bus. And while you're settling in, let's hear from our teacher, Dr. J. Vernon McGee, about his unique method of teaching through the whole Bible. So if you're new to the Bible Bus, this will be especially helpful. Let's listen.
1: We want to make a statement now that's very important, because we are finishing now the first book on our Through the Bible program, and we'll be going to the Gospel of Matthew. We commute back and forth, as we'll indicate next time, from Old Testament to New Testament, and then New Testament back to Old Testament. We go forward on two fronts. And we have found that that has been not only a very practical and satisfactory one, but it actually increases the learning process of a great many of God's children who have had difficulty of articulating the Old Testament into their Christian faith. And so this method has been very satisfactory, and we therefore want to urge you, if you are not receiving notes and outlines, that you do so.
0: Well, Dr. McGee's method of hopping back and forth between the two testaments might be a little unexpected, but it has a lot of benefits. Wouldn't you agree, Greg?
2: Well, I would. Obviously, in my own life, being on the Bible Bus for a long time, I know you have been as well.
0: Yep.
2: But perhaps more impactfully, we've just heard thousands of stories of how this approach works. And that's what we want to do today. If you're new, or maybe if you've been on the Bible Bus a long time, we just want to reinforce the holistic nature of the way Dr. McGee teaches the Bible. Because people often ask us, what's the secret? You know?
0: Yeah. I think this is one of those secrets.
2: I agree.
0: I mean, there are so many different aspects to it, but definitely Old Testament, New Testament. For one thing, if we just stayed in the Old Testament and went Genesis through Revelation, we would be in the Old Testament for a very long time.
2: That's right.
0: And some of those passages get kind of tedious. So I like it. I mean, that's why I do my annual Bible reading plan, is I always mix it up with whatever plan I pick, that there is both New Testament and Old Testament reading there. And I think there's a benefit to that, as evidenced with Through the Bible.
2: Well, and I'm going to borrow a phrase I've stolen from you, which is the pages of our Bibles that tend to be stuck together.
0: Yeah.
2: Dr. McGee makes sure that at least they're unstuck once every 5 years.
0: Yeah.
2: And I do think, I know recently, like, I was touched very deeply by the study in Haggai or Haggai.
0: Yeah.
2: And I actually went to Africa and shared some of the things I felt I had learned studying it with Dr. McGee. And I have to admit, you know, I went to seminary and all these other trainings. Yeah. I had never really studied the book of Haggai.
0: Yeah.
2: So
0: yeah, definitely a benefit.
2: Yeah.
0: Well, let's get to some letters where people are talking about the same thing. First, there's a listener in the Democratic Republic of the Congo who says this: Dear Bible Bus family, before this study, I used to think of Leviticus as a difficult book, full of laws, rituals, and regulations. But as we traveled through it together, I began to see its true message. At its heart, Leviticus is about holiness, obedience, and the nearness of God. When I read, "Be holy, for I, the Lord, your God, am holy," in Leviticus 19:2, I realize that holiness is not just about religious rituals. It's about daily life. It's about justice, mercy, integrity, and love for others. The study has changed me. I used to think that holiness meant simply avoiding sin. Now I see it means actively honoring God in everything: how I treat people, how I work, even my personal habits. Leviticus has also deepened my understanding of Christ's sacrifice. When I saw how detailed and costly the Old Testament sacrifices were, I began to appreciate Jesus' sacrifice in a new way. Grace is free to me, but it was costly for him. Finally, I've learned that true holiness is not only personal, it affects how we live with others. Caring for the needy, being honest in business, and treating every person with dignity. Thank you for helping me see the beauty of this book.
2: And Steve, we've talked about this before, but this particular testimony about the power of Leviticus,
0: yeah,
2: the teaching of Dr. McGee. I have never been around another ministry where I've heard people talk about Leviticus more than through the Bible.
0: Yeah, and reference how they came to Christ through the book of Leviticus.
2: Exactly, yeah. Many people that come out of religious, high church backgrounds that may not understand personal salvation often are just, they see the gospel everywhere in Leviticus.
0: Yeah.
2: And so we want to encourage you, why don't you share with us what teaching of Dr. McGee specifically has helped you? Like I shared about how Haggai helped me. I think it would be great for us to be able to share and encourage each other that we're learning from different specific things that Dr. McGee's teaching us.
0: Yeah, absolutely. Greg, let's go ahead and pray as we begin our study in Genesis 49. Heavenly Father, we are thankful for the way you put your scriptures together, the Bible, and how we have it so readily accessible that we can study it together, that we can go between the Old and New Testaments and see Jesus, as Dr. McGee says, on every page of scripture. Help us as we study in the book of Genesis now. In Jesus' name, amen. Turning your Bibles to Genesis 49 on Through the Bible with Dr. J. Vernon McGee.
1: Now, we've come to the 49th chapter of the book of Genesis. You have your Bible there. Follow along with us. And in many respects, this chapter is one of the more remarkable chapters of the Bible. It certainly is a dramatic chapter. It's the deathbed scene of old Jacob. In fact, we saw him on that deathbed last time. You'll recall that when he saw his son Joseph coming in, that he strengthened himself and he sat upon the bed. He just was rejoiced to see his own son. Then after their interview, the rest of the sons came in, and he has around him now all 12 of his sons. And this is his farewell message. Now, a farewell message is very important. And he begins with his eldest son and just goes right down the list. And you couldn't have anything really more important than this. It is dramatic. Anything that a man says on his deathbed is important because you feel like at that time he's telling the truth. How many times have you heard of a deathbed confession? Man waits until he gets really on his deathbed. I was reading some time ago of a man up in his 80s. He was taken into a mission, almost delirious. He was dying, and he made a confession of a murder that had been committed over 50 years ago in Mississippi. Another man had been hanged for that murder. They thought he was just delirious. They began the investigation. They found out he is guilty, that he was the one who was guilty. Man generally will tell the truth when he gets on his deathbed. That is, if he hasn't told it before. Now we see Jacob on his deathbed, and let me begin reading here at verse 1. And Jacob called unto his sons and said, gather yourselves together, that I may tell you that which shall befall you in the last days. Now we come to an important expression. There have been some folk that think I use certain expressions too much, and by the way, I agree with them. But you're going to find out there are certain expressions in the Bible that occur and reoccur again and again and again. Now, one is right here, in the last days. Now, the last days of the nation Israel will be different than the last days of the church. And here again, where you have a sharp dispensational distinction that needs to be made. The last days now of Israel. That's what he's talking about. What's going to happen to his sons in the last days? I was in seminary with a young man. He was a Lutheran boy, a very brilliant young fella. In fact, the matter is, he became a theology professor and a Hebrew professor, and either one of them requires quite a few brains. And this young man certainly had the. I always enjoyed talking with him because he always had something new to offer because he did a great deal of study. He told me one day that he was writing on the prophecies concerning the 12 sons of Jacob. And we'll see a little later on, we get to the book of Deuteronomy. They have become tribes then, each tribe with thousands in them. And in those tribes, Moses has something to say, and he took those prophecies, one in this chapter and the one that Moses gave, and followed the tribes through.
3: Now, a great many people today talk about the fact that there's certain prophecies concerning the nation Israel. Many of them have been fulfilled. Some are yet to be fulfilled. Now, that's all true, but you can narrow it down even less than that. You can divide Israel into 12 parts. And God has had something to say concerning each one of these tribes of Israel. And not only has the prophecy concerning the nation been fulfilled, but the prophecy concerning each tribe has been fulfilled. And friends, that makes it remarkable indeed. So this is what's going to befall them in the last days. Now, some of the prophecy has been fulfilled, but most of it waits to be fulfilled. Actually, more of what Moses had to say to the tribes has been fulfilled than what we have here. But it's quite remarkable, and all of it looks to the last days. Now, I read verse 2 of Genesis 49. Gather yourselves together, and hear, ye sons of Jacob, and hearken unto Israel your father. Now, you must grant that this is quite a dramatic scene we have before us. Here's the old man, and he's sitting up in bed. I've seen pictures of him stretched out in bed and looked like he wouldn't be able to raise his head. But that's not true. He was leaning on his staff. The last verse tells that he was leaning on his staff. Old Jacob, frankly, friends, he'd been on the go all of his life, and he wanted to keep going. Death is really an embarrassment. Comes at a most inconvenient time when we want to keep going down here. And if you've made an appointment, you have to break that appointment. How unusual this is. I make all my appointments today on the condition that I'm alive. I've got appointments made 2 years ahead. I don't know whether I'll fulfill them or not. And I always say, provided I'm alive. Well, Jacob found that he couldn't keep going. He was leaning on his staff. He wanted to keep going, but he couldn't keep going. What a remarkable man he was in many ways. We'll see that when we come to it. Now notice what he has to say. He begins with Reuben, verse 3. Reuben, thou art my firstborn, my might, and the beginning of my strength, the excellency of dignity, and the excellency of power. The thing that he recognized, and all of these patriarchs recognized, is the great subject of heredity that has been made so much of today. Like father, like son, it's transferred on to the son, and Jacob is recognizing that. And he recognized in this boy a great deal that was like himself, unstable as water. That had been this man at the beginning, you see, even Jacob. But it was true of his oldest son. Thou shalt not excel. He never did win a blue ribbon. He won a couple red ribbons and some white ribbons. He never was in first place. Thou shalt not excel. There are a lot of folk like that today, and they're satisfied with it. I have a preacher friend. He's a wonderful man, but he could have gone so much farther than he did go. But he didn't want to go. He had no desire than to just do and be what he wanted to do. He could have been a wonderful writer. He didn't want to be. I think he wrote 2 little pamphlets. And he could have been a great Bible teacher. He didn't want to be. He was satisfied with winning a red ribbon. That's second place. And he never won a blue ribbon. Thou shalt not excel. Because thou wentest up to thy father's bed, then defilest thou it. He went up to my couch. Now that is Reuben, and his was a sordid story, you remember. I didn't dwell on it. Those of you that have been with us through Genesis, I didn't dwell on it at all. But it was there, and I'm sure many of you read it. It was a sordid story. I see no reason to dwell on that today. Contemporary literature and plays and movies and television, well, they're making you sick of it. And I noticed that even a great many liberals today who just decried censorship and everybody ought to be able to do his thing and speak what he wanted to speak and freedom of speech. I noticed quite a few of them are writing now and saying they're tired of the dirt and filth that's coming out today. Well, may I say there's no reason to dwell on it. And certainly a Christian stone, if there is anything pure, then think on those things. Now notice the next two boys are put together. Simeon and Levi are brethren. They were full brothers. They were the sons you'll recall, of Leah. Instruments of cruelty are in their habitation. You remember how they went in among their neighbors? And, of course, their own sister had been raped, and they didn't appreciate that. And they killed the entire habitation. Only one man is guilty, but they took it out on the whole town. They shouldn't have done that. And believe me, Jacob reminds us, Simeon and Levi, brethren, and verse 6, O my soul, come not thou into their secret, unto their assembly, mine honor, be not thou united, for in their anger they slew a man, and in their self-will they dig down a wall. Cursed be their anger, for it was fierce, and their wrath, for it was cruel. I will divide them in Jacob and scatter them in Israel. Now, Simeon was the southernmost tribe. You would think that it would be identified with Judah and Benjamin, but it's not. You never hear of them. They had territory, but they seem to have just sort of faded away in the other tribes. And Levi, and here you see the marvelous grace of God. And I want to tell you, friends, this is the marvelous grace of God that you see exhibited in Levi. It was the grace of God that could take a cruel person like Levi and make him head of the priestly tribe. It's the grace of God that has made us sinners into a kingdom of priests also, friends. All believers are priests today. And how did you become that? Well, among those, there have been converted drunkards, converted harlots, converted murderers. I've had all of them in my churches that I've served. May I say to you, it's the marvelous grace of God. He says, forasmuch as ye know that ye were not redeemed with corruptible things as silver and gold from your vain conversation received by tradition from your fathers, but with the precious blood of Christ as of a lamb without blemish and without spot. And then he goes on in 1 Peter, and that's 1 Peter 1:18 and 19, but in the second chapter, verse 5, he says, ye also as living stones are built up a spiritual house and holy priesthood to offer up spiritual sacrifices acceptable to God by Jesus Christ. Well, who is he talking about? Those that have been redeemed by the precious blood of Christ. Now, will you notice, that's these two boys. And by the way, Reuben lost first place. Simeon and Levi really lost first place. The king will not come from them. But there's another boy, and he was a sinner. But notice what the grace of God did for him. Verse 8, Judah, thou art he whom thy brethren shall praise. Thy hand shall be in the neck of thine enemies. Thy father's children shall bow down before thee. This is the one, not now before Joseph's line, but from now on it'll be Judah. Because who came out of the tribe of Judah? Well, the Lord Jesus. Verse 9, Judah is a lion's whelp. From the prey, my son, thou art gone up. He stooped down. He couched as a lion and as an old lion. Who shall rouse him up? Now, here's one of the most remarkable prophecies in Scripture. Verse 10, I'm reading it. The scepter shall not depart from Judah, nor a lawgiver from between his feet until Shiloh come. That's the ruler. And unto him shall the gathering of the people be. Now, frankly, this is one of the more remarkable prophecies that's in the Word of God. Already, we have been told that it'll be the seed of the woman. Back in Genesis 3:15, where God says, I'll put enmity between thee and the woman, thy seed, her seed, and the seed of the woman is the one to do the bruising of the serpent's head. He'll be the one to get the victor. That's the first prophecy. Then that seed was confirmed to Abraham, to Isaac, and to Jacob. Now it's confirmed to Judah, that out of Judah's line, he's coming. Not only that, but he's called Shiloh. That means rest, tranquility. He's the one that will bring rest. And the people who heard him in that day, when they rejected him, you remember he turned to the populace, to the multitudes, and he said, come unto me, all ye that labor and are heavy laden, and I'll rest you at Shiloh. Shiloh had become not only the seed, not only Shiloh, but the scepter. He's the one that'll hold the scepter. And friends, the scepter of this universe is in nail-pierced hands today. Not only that, but we are told a little later on, in verse 24, it says, from thence is the shepherd, the stone of Israel. He's called a shepherd. He's also called in that same passage a stone. And over Numbers, the 24th chapter of the prophecy of Balaam, 17, a star. So with the coming of Christ, he is the seed. He's Shiloh, who brings rest. He's the one that holds the scepter. He is the shepherd that gave his life, and he's the chief shepherd who's coming someday. He is the stone that the builders disallowed, but has now become the headstone of the corner. And he's the star, the bright and morning star for his church today. This is the line from Adam. And Abel was murdered, and God raised up another seed, Seth. Seth to Noah, and Noah through Shem, and Shem to Abraham, and Isaac, and Jacob, and Judah. May I say to you, you can be blind and still see that God is moving according to a pattern and according to a program here. This is very important to see, and don't miss it. Now, I've been dealing with this prophecy, which I consider all important here, and we'll just have to hit some high points from here on. Now we come at verse 11 here. It still has to do with Judah. It says here, binding his foal unto the vine, his ass's colt unto the choice vine, he washed his garments in wine, and his clothes in the blood of grapes. His eyes shall be red with wine, and his teeth white with milk. What are we talking about here? Here's the one that came riding into Jerusalem, riding a little donkey, offering himself as the Messiah, the King, the Savior, and he washed his garments in wine. What kind of wine? Well, that blood, his own blood. But he's coming next time, and Isaiah said he has dyed garments, and it's not his own blood this time, but the blood of his enemies. And his eyes shall be red with wine. That's when he comes a second time. My friends, this is one of the most remarkable prophecies we have in Scripture, and there are a great many remarkable prophecies. Now we have here in Zebulun, verse 13, he's another one of the boys. And I don't care to dwell with these too much other than they're remarkable prophecies. Zebulun shall dwell at the haven of the sea. He shall be for a haven of ships. And his border shall be unto Sidon. And he was the northernmost tribe on the coast. Actually, Dan went farther north up to Mount Hermon, but along the coast, Zebulun went up farther north. Then we have Issachar next, verse 14. Issachar is a strong ass couching down between two burdens, and he saw that rest was good in the land, that it was pleasant, and bowed his shoulder to bear and became a servant under tribute. Now, this tribe and these tribes in this area to the north, and that's where they were finally located, by the way, they were the ones that did a great deal of the work that constituted the backbone of the nation. That is the whole thought and intent here. They were the workers. We've heard a great deal about the silent majority today. And actually, the average person, the one like you and I are today, we don't get on television. I don't think we want on it. Who do they put on TV? They feature the weirdos, the so-called great, the peculiar crowd, the unusual. That's the ones today. But the crowd that they try to make you believe are the important ones today. They're not the backbone of this nation or any nation. They're ones that are the backbone of this country. And actually, these tribes that you and I pass over here, they were really the backbone of the nation Israel when they got in the land. But we're going to have to pick up right there next time and move on. We will finish the book of Genesis at our next session together. May the Lord richly bless you, my beloved.
0: As Dr. McGee said, we'll finish the prophecies and the book of Genesis in our next study. And then we're going to jump right into the important study in the Gospel of Matthew. 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I'm Steve Schwetz, and as always, I'll meet you back here next time as together we go through the Bible.

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3: March 4th, 1865. The Civil War was nearing its end. The nation was exhausted, divided, and grieving. On that day, President Abraham Lincoln delivered his second inaugural address, just 700 words spoken in about 7 minutes. 41 days later, Lincoln would be assassinated. Yet the words he spoke that day still echo through history. In that brief address, Lincoln referenced God 14 times, spoke of prayer, and quoted scripture repeatedly. He reminded Americans that both sides of the conflict shared a common faith, saying both read the same Bible and pray to the same God, and each invokes his aid against the other. Lincoln understood that political division alone could not explain the nation's crisis. More than 160 years later, America still wrestles with division, truth, and our dependence on God. The question is whether we'll remember the wisdom Lincoln left behind.
4: Hello, I'm David Jeremiah. And after 250 years, America has much to celebrate. But this time is also a moment to seek the Lord. Because the hope of a nation is not found merely in outward strength, but in hearts that are turned toward God. Scripture reminds us that revival begins when God's people humble themselves in prayer, seek His face, and walk in Christ's ways. That is where lasting strength begins. So as we thank God for America's past, let us also ask Him for spiritual renewal in our future. May He lead us, strengthen us, and pour out His blessing on this land we so dearly love.
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11: 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Are you ready for this? It's going to sound like I'm pouring salt on a wound. 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Then Jesus said to his disciples, "If anyone desires to come after me, let him deny himself, take up his cross, and follow me."
10: 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I'm David J., thanking you for joining us today as we listen, learn, and are challenged by God's Word, the Bible. 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The Christian walk is full of disciplines, the trials, the setbacks, the hard seasons that God uses to shape our faith from the inside out. And one of the hardest is when life lets us down and we feel like we've lost all hope. You see, disillusionment is that crushing feeling when something we counted on turns out to be false. It's actually stronger than disappointment, and it can shake us to our core. But God never leaves us nor forsakes us. So today, Pastor Jack teaches that disillusionment can turn into regret, and regret left unchecked becomes bitterness that poisons everything in our life. But forgiveness, well, that sets us free, not for the other person, but for us. Now with his message called The Discipline of Disillusionment, here's pastor and Bible teacher Jack Hibbs.
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2: Who are absolutely terrified at their shadow. Come on, let's go. It'll never work. No, come on, let's go. Let's follow Jesus. It'll never happen. You're going to get killed. Watch out. You're going to poke your eye out. Peter says, that's it. I'm coming. It's safer with Jesus on the water than in a boat with all these crybabies. It's amazing. Doubt is dangerous. So, how to overcome it? I'm going to give you just two little statements, and I think it's beneficial. Receiving the Word of God into our hearts. The Bible says faith comes by hearing, hearing by the Word of God, Romans 10:17. So receiving the Word of God, determining I am going to receive the Word of God. You say, what does that look like? Well, listen, tonight, tomorrow morning, get up, and you say, I'm going to receive the Word of God right now. And you're going to read it. Number two is putting ourselves into a place where faith has to be exercised. This is the number one I can handle. I'm going to pick up the Word of God. Now watch. I'm going to pick up the Word of God. Okay, and the next thing you're supposed to do is put yourself in a place to exercise faith. You guys, the Bible, you guys, are you with me right now? Can you hear me? The Bible, we read it. What are we reading it for? If we're not determining to put it into practice, then read the newspaper. When we read the Bible, we're supposed to put it down after we're done and put on our gloves and strap on our helmet and go out into this world. That's why we're in the Bible. It makes all the difference in the world. Number three, disillusionment deceives us by causing regret. Disillusionment. This is painful. Regret is a painful, brutal taskmaster. Disillusionment causes regret. When we're disillusioned, we become regretful, and regret causes bitterness. Disillusionment. You and I, we struggle with bitterness because we regret something because we were disillusioned by what? A promise. A broken promise. A vow. And regret sits in it. Now listen carefully to this. Regret is a trap. It's like quicksand. It'll destroy your life. Regret, all of us right now, if we don't understand and get this discipline of disillusionment down, regret will destroy your life as a Christian. Now, let me tell you, you're not going to go to hell if you're a regretful person. If you're a Christian, you're going to go to heaven. It's just horribly miserable until you get there. Do you know how many Christians are living a horribly miserable life? And when you strip away all of the veneer and you talk to them, there's deep-seated regret. Why? They're bitter. Why? My wife ripped me off. My ex-wife ripped me off. My kids, my mom and dad. This is where we hear from people all the time. This is the stuff. Look at the stuff. Don't look at this. I don't mean it. These TV programs, which I don't watch, but I've heard about them, where people come on the show and, now, what happened to you when I was 9 years old? And that's very real stuff. But there's deep-seated hatred. Why? Because there's regret. People are angry and hurt. You want to know what the most dangerous thing regarding regret can be in our lives, church? It is justifiable hurts. A justifiable hurt. That this thing really did happen to you. And you can even point to the people or person who did it to you. And in a court of law, you win. There's no doubt about it. But you could win at the Supreme Court and you wouldn't feel any better.

0: You wouldn't do any better. Because why? Regret, if left unchecked, causes bitterness. And bitterness, you can see it on someone's face. You'll hear it out of their mouth. And they're Christians. But they live all of their Christian life, never making an influence for good. And they live their days out in like a Christian daze. They never progress. It's very sad. It causes bitterness. Psalm 108:12 says, "Give us help from trouble, for the help of man is useless." That can cause bitterness. When we have hoped in others, when we have hoped in their wisdom or their might, maybe we've hoped in the strong arm of man, we can easily enter into regret or bitterness when that happens. You said that you were going to rescue me. You said that you're going to change things. You said that you were going to love me. And things change. You see, Jack, man, that's why I'm not going to love anybody. We're coming to that at the end here pretty soon. Hebrews 12:12 says, "Therefore, strengthen the hands which hang down." Pictures of man exhausted and defeated. "And the feeble knees, and make straight paths for your feet, so that what is lame may not be dislocated, but rather healed. Pursue peace with all people and holiness, without which no one will see the Lord, looking carefully, lest anyone fall short of the grace." Listen, everyone. "Fall short of the grace of God, lest any root of bitterness spring up, causing trouble, and by this many become defiled." Bitterness spreads. In families, there'll be that bitter person. You know, maybe it's a grandma or grandpa, it's an aunt or an uncle, it's a cousin, someone is bitter. And they're, oh, here they come. They come, they're at the holiday dinner, and oh man, there it is. Often, most often, it's the person that's doing most of the drinking. Because they're miserable. They're bitter. And bitterness is a lie. If you're the more miserable, bitterness tells you the more miserable you are. And you walk around, you're grumbling, you're griping, and everything's wrong with that stupid government, and I can't stand it. And you know what? All those Christians. And you know what? And everything's wrong. I read a story a long time ago. There was a man, it was the turn of the century, in a farmhouse, big family, and a little kid was goofing around before dinner, and the little kid stuck his hand and mushed up all the Limburger cheese. Have you ever smelled Limburger cheese? I've been to Limburger, Germany. Limburg, where the cheese came from. And that stuff stinks, man. Limburger cheese. And the little kid walked over, and he didn't know anything. He's walking around, and there's Grandpa laying on the couch sleeping, big mustache. And the little guy, he's petting his grandpa's mustache. He's petting it. And the little guy wanders off. And the grandpa wakes up. And listen, the guy goes, "This house stinks." He gets up, walks into the room. All of his family's in there cooking. "You guys all stink." Walks outside, opens the door. "The whole world stinks." He had Limburger cheese all over his mustache. Bitterness is like that. It's on your mustache. You stink. All of you stink. The whole world stinks. No, you're the one who stinks. You're like Pigpen and Charlie Brown. Everywhere you go, there's the fumes rising up from wherever you're at. And bitterness, nobody wants to be around a bitter person. And you say, "Well, Jack, you know what? You're making fun of my bitterness and I don't appreciate it." You know what? You want to live? You got to kill the bitterness. Only you can do it. Nobody can do it. You can go to your therapist. You're just going to spend money. Nobody can do it but you. Let's just face that fact right now. You can't get somebody. You can't pay someone to take away your bitterness. It ain't going to happen. It's only between you and God that bitterness is fixed. Period. You can travel the world. I'll save you the flight. Go straight to God. You can run around the world. You'll still be bitter because it's down in the heart. And and you got to let it go.
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0: Ephesians 4:29, let no corrupt word proceed out of your mouth, for what is necessary for edification, that it may impart grace to the hearers. Do not grieve the Holy Spirit of God, by whom you were sealed for the day of redemption. Let all, what? Bitterness. Notice it's first in the list. Watch what comes after that. Wrath, anger, clamor, evil speaking, put away from you with all malice, and be kind to one another. You choose to do that. Tender-hearted, forgiving one another, even as God in Christ forgave you. That's the key to bitterness. You want to unleash bitterness from your life and get it away from you so you can be free? The answer is forgiveness. Listen, forgiveness in your life exercise, I told you before, is not for the other guy. That's a lie from Satan. People, I'm not going to forgive that. Why should I forgive that guy? And it blows my mind. Why we ever? Where did that thought come from? But from Satan himself. I'm not going to forgive that guy. Excuse me, sir. You don't even know what you're talking about. That's like being starving. You're starving to death, and there's a turkey dinner on the table. I'm not going to eat that. You don't even know what you're talking about, dude. You need that. God gave us the ability to forgive others so we could go free. It's for you to be relieved. Well, I'm not going to give them the satisfaction of forgiving them. They don't care. You think they care? You think they're missing sleep over it? It's for you to be set free. So how do we stop bitterness? Matthew 6:14. For if you forgive men their trespasses, your heavenly Father will also forgive you. But if you do not forgive men their trespasses, neither will your Father forgive your trespasses. Why? You're refusing to be set free. Number four, and we'll be done at this point. Disillusionment deceives us by building walls. Notice the progression? Anybody taking notes? What was the first one? Confusion. What was second? What's the third? What? Okay, and look at this fourth one. Walls. Some of you didn't know the answer, and it's on the screens. But you see how it starts. Look, it seems so benign. Confusion. What's the big deal? Leads to doubt. It's okay. Regret. Ooh, that's a bitter thing. Takes years, by the way. Could take years. Walls? Ooh, walls. Walls are a big deal. Walls most always take years. It deceives us. Why? Listen to this quote. Just keep on handing me another brick, and I will build a wall so high and so think that you'll never be able to hurt me again. Just hand me another brick. People like this. Living life, been hurt in the past, not going to feel again, not going to love again, not going to serve God again. I'm just going to hanker down, wait to the end. And your justification is, I'm not going to get hurt again. Well, I don't think that's very Christian. Yeah, I think if you're really living Christianity, you're going to get run over about as many times as a person getting run over. I mean, let me be honest with you. If you brought your friend here tonight who's not a Christian, then let me just be honest. It's an awesome life being a Christian, and it's a wonderful peace no matter what happens in life to know that you're living in the truth. But we're not of this world, as we talked about on Sunday. And this world will not only run us over as Christians, it'll back up and run us over again. And God is greater than all the pain that we can experience. Disillusionment. I read today this quote. I want to give it to you. It says, maybe you have felt the heavy hand on you from God, and you're more like a bird in a cage than a free and liberated soul that you are. Remember this. The Lord's hard word is not his last word. Maybe God is saying to you, you know what? You're all these things that Jack pointed out tonight. And that's a hard word to hear tonight from the Lord, but it's not his last word. Yes, his last word is, come to me, you who are burdened and heavy laden, and I will give you rest. Jesus said that. Psalm 30 verse 5 says, for his anger is but for a moment, but his favor is for life. Weeping may endure for the night, but joy comes in the morning. You build a wall to protect yourself. I'll paraphrase it for time's sake. Psalm 42 is awesome. The psalmist is crying out, my heart is like a deer. It pants for you, God. My soul longs for you. And as he's crying in his distress, he says to himself, why so downcast, oh my soul? Why are you so depressed, my soul? And there's Selah. He waits. I'm so disillusioned. And then his help comes from the Lord. My soul will take strength in the Lord. Disillusionment is destroyed by three golden spikes. One, tonight, church, choose to become fearless again. Listen, disillusionment says, I can never take another risk. I'm telling you right now, trust God and become fearless again. Number two, become obedient to God again. I wish I could talk to somebody. They're not here right now. There's tens of thousands of Christians that are no longer going to church because something happened to them. They got angry, bitter, disillusioned, whatever, and they decided to no longer go and fellowship with God's people any longer. And if somehow you know somebody or if somebody's listening tonight, I'm going to say, forget them. Forget the people that have hurt you. Follow God. Become obedient to him again. Put your eyes on Jesus and stop looking at people and get over it. Number three, it's this. Choosing to become trusting again. This is the biggie, huh? Choosing to become trusting again. That you will trust. And you'll trust the Lord. Confusion, doubt, bitterness, loneliness, because that's what this causes in our lives if we build up walls. Loneliness. You can be in a room full of people and you're lonely. And Jesus said, listen, this is the final word. This is it. You see, Jack, none of the stuff that you said puts any help into my court. Well, I thought you'd say that, so I built this verse in right here, right now. There's stuff that has gone on in maybe all of our lives that the answer we've not found even in a Bible study. What do I do? I'm disillusioned. Are you ready for this? It's going to sound like I'm pouring salt on a wound. But remember, the same salt that burns is the same salt that heals. Then Jesus said to his disciples, if anyone desires to come after me, let him deny himself, take up his cross, and follow me. There comes a time in all of our lives. This is a bitter pill, people. You can close your Bible. We're done. This is the biggie. There comes a time when we are so disillusioned and we don't see the answer coming. And you know what the absolute ultimate answer is? Deny yourself. Deny yourself. Stop putting your feelings and your position and your justifiable hurts and all of your argument front and center. Take it off the mantle and throw it away. This is tough medicine and it's the best. Deny yourself. Stop thinking about you. Stop looking at your hurts, pains, and the wrongs that have been perpetrated against you. Get over it by taking it to him. And you tell him tonight, if you've got to go climb a mountaintop tonight, if you've got to drive around all night or take a walk, do it. But you say, Lord, I have to have victory in my life, in this situation. It's disillusionment's killing me. And I'm coming to you tonight, God, and I'm just going to take the shortest route possible. And that is this. I am choosing now to deny myself. I am going to quit thinking about this. I'm going to give it up and I'm going to follow you, Jesus. I'm not bringing it up again. And if I bring it up again, God, don't listen to me because I'm done with it. I am not that important to have me ruin my life because the more it is of me, myself, and I, the more miserable you are. Father, this is your word. It is holy. It is pure. It is power. And Father, tonight, all we need to do is simply choose to obey you in these things. And the discipline of disillusionment is this. We give it to you, God. We cry out to you. We take your word and we trust it completely. We will not listen to men to the left or to the right. We will not give audience to those who undermine your word, to take away the authority of your Son, to deny the Holy Spirit. We will not listen but to the word of God. We will not succumb to our own devices. We choose tonight to say to you, Lord, we deny ourselves, and we are going to become soldiers of yours. We are going to become followers of yours. We're going to become fishers of men. We're going to become lovers of God. And we're going to stop talking about us and start praising you. In Jesus' name, and all God's people said, amen.
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5: 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No transfer, substitution, or cash equivalent will be given for the prize, provided, however, KGNW may at its sole discretion substitute a prize of equal or greater value. 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The winner is solely responsible for all applicable federal, state, and local taxes. 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By participating in the contest, each entrant agrees to release and hold KGNW, its parent company, and its parents' affiliated companies harmless from all losses, damages, rights, claims, and or actions of any kind in connection with the contest. A complete list of contest rules and regulations can be found at thewordseattle.com.
6: 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Due to ongoing uncertainty surrounding overseas travel conditions and future international travel considerations, the Italy Unfiltered Tour has been canceled. 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Again, the Italy Unfiltered Dream Sweepstakes has been canceled and no prize will be awarded. 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
9: Kind of the cool hip thing in the world to just say whatever God says, we're going to reject that. One of the great things that is sort of a litmus test if you're on God's side is, what do you think about God's people, the Jews? And man, that has been a test through all of time.
10: Pastor Brett Metters says the hand of God was and always will be on Israel.
9: The Bible tells us in the last days God's going to judge the nations that are against Israel. And in the Abrahamic covenant, God even says, I'm going to bless the nations that bless my people, and I'm going to curse the nations that curse Israel.

0: Accused of blasphemy by the religious leaders, Stephen began his defense in Acts chapter 7 with a history lesson on God's promise to give Abraham's descendants the land of Israel. Inspired by this, Pastor Brett Metter traces Israel's history to the present day to explore who should possess the land and why. And once again, we'll see how today's word is reflected in today's news.
1: Acts chapter 7. We sort of shift gears as we have a sermon, and it's quite a sermon, but it's the sermon of the first martyr of the Christian faith. You know, I've had sermons that have gotten me into trouble, but nothing like Stephen. Stephen's going to preach this sermon, and they're going to stone him to death for it. But does he lose the battle, or does he win? We're going to see. Stephen's going to come out victorious, as it turns out. Even though he's like, Brett, dead is kind of final. Not if you're a Christian. And so I can't wait to meet this guy in heaven. But Stephen goes into a little history lesson with the religious guys there on the Temple Mount in Jerusalem. And that's what I'd like to do, is kind of take a little section of this, because as it turns out, the history lesson that Stephen's giving to the children of Israel there in Jerusalem during the first century, it would be very pertinent to what they were talking about. And Stephen's going to make a real powerful point at the end of his sermon. But it's amazing to me, the very thing Stephen's talking about in his sermon, it's the same thing the world is raging about today. The world is angry. People are killing people over something that Stephen's talking about, and it's still a problem. And it has to do with Jerusalem and Israel and the Jews. Who really belongs in Jerusalem? Who really belongs on the West Bank or the land of Israel? Do you believe like the Catholics that say, well, the Jews blew it. God no longer chooses them. He's forsaken the Jews. And so the church is now the replacement of the Jews. The church is God's people. The Jews have blown it. Man, if that's your doctrine, can I just warn you? Be worried. Because if God forsook the Jews, what's keeping him from forsaking you? He made a promise that was an everlasting covenant with the Jews, whether they were on board or not. It was an everlasting, unconditional covenant he made called the Abrahamic covenant God made with the Jews. And if he bails on that, then why wouldn't he bail on you? That's bad theology, by the way. The Bible tells us very clearly God has a plan for the Jews. And as Gentiles, we should both be careful of being ignorant and also being arrogant. I'll show you that. But Stephen gives us sort of a springboard to sort of identify things that are happening in the news today that have to do with what Stephen's talking about. Let's pick it up. It's Acts chapter 7, verses 2 through 8 will be our section. Let's read. It says in Acts 7, verse 2, and he said, men, brethren, and fathers, hearken. The God of glory appeared unto our father Abraham when he was in Mesopotamia before he dwelt in Haran, and said unto him, get thee out of thy country and from thy kindred, and come into the land which I shall show thee. And when he came out of the land of the Chaldeans, he dwelt in Haran, and from thence, when his father was dead, he removed him into this land where you now dwell. He's talking to men in Jerusalem. He's talking about the Jews in Israel. Verse 5, it says, and he gave him none inheritance in it, no, not so much as to set his foot on, yet he promised that he would give it to him for a possession and to his seed after him, when as yet he had no child. And God spake on this wise, that his seed should sojourn in a strange land, and that they should bring them into bondage and entreat them evil 400 years. And the nation to whom they shall be in bondage will I judge, said God. And after all that shall they come forth and serve me in this place. And he gave him the covenant of circumcision. And so Abraham begat Isaac and circumcised him the eighth day. And Isaac begat Jacob, and Jacob begat the 12 patriarchs. Why would Stephen be going into this history of Israel with the people of Jerusalem? Well, it has to do with God having a plan and a purpose, and he's going to indict these religious guys as not believing truth, and that God's going to judge them for this. And God's wrath would be upon them for that. He's going to indict this group of people, and they're going to be so mad, they're going to gnash their teeth, and they're going to want to destroy him so much that they start stoning him to death. This is the story. What's the big deal? Why is Stephen going to this history lesson? Well, it had to do with the Abrahamic covenant. That's what we call it. It's a covenant that God made that's unconditional, that God made to the Jews. And this is a huge point of contention in the world today. When you hear people call Israel the occupiers in the land of Israel today, or Palestine as they want to call it still, they say the Jews are occupiers in that land. You know, and where was Abraham originally from? Well, Stephen tells us, Ur of the Chaldees, near Babylon in Iraq. The story goes, just like Stephen said, Abraham begat Isaac and Jacob, and then Jacob had 12 sons, and those would be the 12 tribes of Israel. But because there was a famine in the land, the 12 sons of Jacob moved to Egypt. Joseph was there, second most powerful man in the world at the time. It's kind of an amazing story. But the Jews are there, and they're there for a few decades when the Pharaoh said, these Jews, Hebrew people, sons of Jacob, Israel, they're getting mighty. They're getting too mighty, and so they enslaved them. And they were enslaved, as Stephen enumerates here, for 400 years, slaves in Egypt. Now, why were they slaves there? There was two things God was doing. He was preparing the Jews for the land that he promised, but he was also preparing the land for the Jews. The people that were currently in the land of promise, we know them as the Canaanites. God's preparing them, and I'll tell you how in a minute. But the idea is the Jews would then leave the captivity as slaves in Egypt and be led by Moses to get to the border of Israel, the land of promise, the Abrahamic covenant promise. And then God's going to give to them that land as an everlasting covenant before the whole world. He says, I'm giving you this land. Now, today the world says that does not belong to the Jews. They're called occupiers. It's amazing how, isn't it funny how the world, it's not funny, it's actually tragic, but it's so weird and odd that the world is making decisions just purposefully to fly in the face of God. I think that a lot of the stuff that you see that's woke even, or things like that, they're things that just are flying. There are not two genders, but there's, you know, 5,000 genders or whatever they say. Well, God says he created them male and female. Male and female did he create them. So when you say there's more than two genders, when you say that, you're actually saying, I disagree with God. I hope you know that as if you're a woke person here today. We love you, but you need to wake up from your wokeness, if you know what I mean. God said there's two genders. That's God. But people that say, no, there's not. That's the thing. That's kind of the cool, hip thing in the world to say, whatever God says, we're going to rebel against that and reject that. One of the great things that is sort of a litmus test, if you're on God's side, is what do you do with the Jew? What do you think about God's people, the Jews? And man, that has been a test through all of time of how God sorts you out. And the Bible even tells us in the last days, God's going to judge the nations that are against Israel. And in the Abrahamic covenant, God even says, I'm going to bless the nations that bless my people, and I'm going to curse the nations that curse Israel. Now, sadly, a lot of churches won't talk about this. They only want to talk about blessings and God's goodness and his grace, which I love talking about that. But to get the whole story, you got to realize God is still holy and righteous. And the Bible says in the last days, he's going to be full of wrath, and he's going to pour out his wrath on a Christ-rejecting, sinful world. That's still coming in the future. Now, good news, God is so also loving, kind, patient, long-suffering, and he would that none should perish. The heart of God is that no one would be destroyed. But because of people's hard-heartedness, they're going to be on the wrong side of God when he returns in his second coming, Jesus Christ. So, the big question is, who really should be in the land of Israel? The world says Palestinians. But here in Stephen's sermon, he said, man, this is the land that I am giving you as a possession. Why do the Jews belong there? I'm going to give you three reasons today and go through a little history lesson. Hopefully I don't bore you with history, but I love history. Forgive me. And if there's one thing you know in history, I think this is the stuff you need to know more than anything, more than the Civil War, more than World War II or any history in the world. The biggest and most important is the history of Israel, because the Bible spends a lot of time talking about it, and it's important to know it, I think. So that's why I like to rehearse this, so that we can be familiar with it. Hopefully you're familiar enough with this, or if you were to talk to somebody, you can actually explain what people don't know. The narrative out there is so misguided, and it's really rhetorical wackoness out there right now. So I want to show you how even Stephen's message kind of matters. There's three reasons I want to give you why Israel, the Jews, belong in the Holy Land. Israel, whatever you want to call it, Palestine, it's still the Jews. I'll tell you why. One reason why, point number one, God gave the land to Israel. Question, is there any other people group in the world that can say, God gave us the land and we can prove it? Nobody can say that. Nobody. The Jews have the Bible, you know, this book written over a 1,500-year period by 40 different authors, three different languages, three different continents, and throughout the whole scripture of the Bible, God says, if you care what God says, if you care what the Bible says, it says Israel belongs, well, first of all, he says Jerusalem is mine, and he says my name is on that city. I hope you realize when you talk about Jerusalem, God says my name is on that city, not Dundee. Not Portland, not New York City. He says, Jerusalem has my name on it. So first of all, that's kind of important. But then he tells us who he gives this land as a possession. Stephen reminded in our text there in Acts chapter 7, verse 5, he promised that he would give it, the land, to him for a possession and to his seed after him. That's his descendants, all the descendants of Abraham through the line of Isaac. And this is called the Abrahamic Covenant. Now, if we were to do sort of a timeline, this is the very first thing on a timeline that I'd like to show you, and that is the Abrahamic Covenant starts in 2000 BC. What happened? God gives to Abraham this promise, and it's an unconditional promise. Now, some people try to say, well, it's a conditional. If Israel, you know, disobeys God, then he's going to forsake his covenant with them. No. This is an unconditional covenant. The confusion might come because there are, in the book of Deuteronomy, some conditional covenants. If you don't do this, then I'm not going to do that. And God makes those really clear. But when it comes to the land of promise, the covenant of Abraham, it's an unconditional covenant. The Abrahamic covenant's Genesis chapter 12, verses 1 through 3. It says, now the Lord said to Abraham, get thee out of thy country, that's Ur that Stephen was talking about, Ur of the Chaldees, and from thy kindred and from thy father's house unto a land that I will show thee. And I will make of thee a great nation. And I will bless thee and make thy name great, and thou shalt be a blessing. And I will bless them that bless thee and curse him that curseth thee. And in thee shall all families of the earth be blessed. Now, just something you should be aware of. If you're an anti-Semite who hates Jewish people, so unfortunate because you're not realizing, what have the Jewish people brought to the world? Have they brought anything to the world? Well, I don't even have time to go into the invention, the artistry, the science and technology. I mean, I could go on and on. The Jews are such a tiny percentage of the world's population, but they've given a majority of advancement to all of mankind. Like, there's whole books written on this that are fascinating, how the Jews have contributed more than any other people. If you look at their greatest enemies, ask how much they've contributed to science and medicine and technology and stuff like that, and you realize, not that much. But when it comes to all the families of the earth shall be blessed, can anybody say one word? Before I even got it out, Jesus was a Jew. Hello. If you don't know that, why are we blessed as Gentiles? Because Jesus, the Jew, through the line of Abraham, the Messiah, Jesus came. We owe that to the Jewish people, that the Messiah came through the Jewish people. And this is what God's promising. All the nations, you can check those boxes. Did the Lord make Israel a great nation? Check. Will he bless Israel? Check. His name being made great? Check. But thou shalt be a blessing. And some people say, no, Israel's a curse. See, that's like the people that want to fly in the face of God and say, the Jews are a curse. And anti-Semitism is the result of that. Are we seeing any anti-Semitism today? It's feverish right now. Horrifyingly bad. We'll get into that in a second. So this is the promise. So when did they sort of, you know, like Stephen said, Abraham, you're not going to necessarily see that promise when you get the land, but it'll be your descendants after. And he said, you know, I will give it to him, your seed, a possession. Well, when did that happen? Well, if we go to our timeline here, it's when Joshua took the land from the Canaanites there in 1500 BC. So the first thing, Abraham, 2000 BC, the Abrahamic covenant. The next item on the history timeline you really should be aware of is Joshua took over the land, fit the Battle of Jericho. And by the way, some of you are like, but Brett, how can the Jews do that? They went into a land and they conquered a bunch of people. Question, who did they conquer? Did they conquer Palestinians? Were the Palestinians there? Anybody? No. Palestinians are not going to come into the play. As we know them today, they're not going to come into play until the 1960s. 1960s? Yeah. Hold that thought. Who was there in the land? Anybody? Canaanites, the Jebusites, the Amorites, the Flashlights, and the Gigabites, and all those guys. There's a long list of those guys. Now, some of you are like, but Brett, colonialism, if you went to college and they taught you how evil all that was, the indigenous people, they were kicking them out. Well, let me just say, most people on the planet are not indigenous people. And by the way, it's scientifically a fact that there is no such thing as indigenous people in the Western Hemisphere. Do you know that? Scientific fact. Oh, Brett, I disagree. You can be wrong if you want to. But scientifically, we're all descendants of immigrants, whether by boat, plane, Alaskan land bridge. If you know your DNA and all that, you know, what we call indigenous people in North America, their DNA points that they actually came here over the Alaska land bridge or various ways. Now, the cruelty of Europeans in those dark times, including Christopher Columbus, was no greater than among the people everywhere on the earth, including the indigenous people, as they're so called. Were the indigenous people cruel? See, this is what you learn in elementary school. You know, we took over the poor Indians, and they were peace-loving people just sitting around smoking their peace pipes. No, they were slaughtering each other. In fact, some of the amazing examples of that were the Aztecs and stuff. When Joshua came in, who were the Canaanites? They were the people that were horrible people. Brent, are you suggesting that the Indians or the indigenous people were horrible people? I'm suggesting that all people are horrible people. Like, man is evil no matter where you go. And to try to pretend that some people group is the innocent people. Like, I remember I did a report when I was a kid on the Aztecs and how they would cut out the hearts and eat them and stuff like that. You know, like the Aztecs were not really friendly people, to say the least. Have you ever wondered why, when the Spaniards show up, you know, and the conquistadors and all that, why did some of the Indian tribes welcome them with open arms? Largely it's because the problem of the Aztecs, like they were like, help us, please. Like we're in trouble. And that was part of the deal. So kind of an interesting thing if you know kind of your history. So while it may be good and timely to celebrate Indian history and culture in America today, or as we call it, Indigenous Peoples Day, we should probably change it to something more truthful and accurate, like we got here first day. That's the absolute truth. And almost every people group in the world boosted out somebody else, like kicked somebody else out. If they weren't there first, they bloodily killed people to move in. And it's just as common as ever. Like, it's so crazy. So suddenly, the world has a conscience about that. And who are they most angry at? Those Jews who occupied the land of the poor Palestinians. That's not historically accurate. And that brings us back to our timeline. So that brings us to, after Joshua fought the Battle of Jericho, they wiped out the Canaanites, the Hittites, Jebusites, Amorites, Girgashites, Hivites, Akarites, Sinites, Arvidites, Zemarites, Hamathites, and Sidon. They didn't want to have, I guess, the ite at the end of their name. But the Canaanites, why did God wipe them out? This is where the Bible is accused of things like ethnic cleansing. You'll hear people say, if you believe the Bible, you believe in ethnic cleansing. God did wipe these people out. But remember when I said the land, the Jews were enslaved for 400 years? God was preparing the people for the land, but he was also preparing the land for his people. Before he moved his people in, he gave the Canaanites 400 years to repent of their evil, wicked ways. And if you know Canaanite culture, it was horrifying. It even made the Aztecs look friendly. Some of the Canaanite practices, they'd build houses and they'd embed their children in the walls of their house when they built them out of mud and stone and sort of mortar their kids right into the wall and have them suffocate to death. And they felt that that would appease the gods and the goddesses and make their house fruitful and prolific. I would not have lasted through that very long if I were a child. I would not like that very much, being built into the wall of my house. Worse still, they would sacrifice babies on the altar of Moloch and Chemosh, the two gods, or some people think it was the same god, but giant iron idols they'd heat the arms of incandescent heat and lay babies on the hands of the iron gods and sizzle them to death. They did that by the tens of thousands. And the Canaanites, that was their thing. They did this and God said, repent, but they did not repent. And God says, I'm going to wipe you out with my wrath. And as it turns out, God used the Jews coming into the promised land to be the instrument to judge those Canaanite nations. And you might say, well, I don't like that. Can I just say, you better be on the right side of God because he hasn't changed. God hasn't changed from those days. He's still a God of righteousness, holiness, and even wrath. And if we think, well, we would have never done that, well, we're worse than that. American culture is worse than the Canaanite culture. Well, how could you say that? Abortion, it's worse. We abort in America close to 1 million babies every year. And if you say, well, it's not a baby, it's fetal tissue. Bible disagrees. Bible calls the baby being formed in the mother's womb a child, a baby. And it's a life that God is forming, and he blesses that life. Even when, you know, John the Baptist was in his mother's womb, the Bible does say, and a fetal blob leapt for joy when heard the news of Jesus being born of Mary. No, it says the child in Elizabeth's womb leapt for joy before the baby was even born. That's the way God looks at the unborn child. It's a person who's already forming, and he foreknew and preordained and is developing in a mother's womb. It should be the safest place on the planet, a mother's womb. But in America, it's the most dangerous place on the planet for a baby. Brett, this is really a bummer. Oh, it gets worse. Bible says God's going to pour out his wrath, just like he did on the Canaanites. So you can protest and say, I don't like what happened to the Canaanites. I don't agree with it. It doesn't matter. God says, I am holy and righteous. And I believe God would be unloving to let that Canaanite culture go another couple hundred years. That would be not very loving to allow that culture to continue to sizzle babies on idols. And God says, there's a point where I just have to say, time's up. He's going to do that, by the way, with the whole world. And this is where you and I have to pray, Lord, forgive us as a nation for our horrible sins. And I could go on about the sins, not just abortion, there's many others, but rebellion against God. And God says, there's going to come a point and that there's a stopwatch. Does anybody know what is the stopwatch in the Bible? Israel. If you watch Israel and what's happening in Israel, that's the stopwatch to say, when is Christ returning? We don't know the day or the hour, but the Bible says you will know the times and seasons. Well, how will we know that? Keeping your eye on the epicenter of Bible prophecy, Jerusalem and the nation Israel. That's why this is all important.
0: 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Well, I have Pastor Brett with me. You know, we've been studying the book of Acts, and one of the things I wanted to know is what this book means to you personally, Brett. Can you share that with us?
1: You bet, Kurt. You know, I think the book of Acts for me is sort of the owner's manual of the church, how to really operate, how to prioritize the church. I think that, you know, even though it was a couple thousand years ago, the same objectives that they had are our same, or they should be our objectives. And, you know, like Acts 2:42, where they continued steadfastly with the apostles' doctrine, which is teaching, prayer, fellowship, breaking of bread. Those four things were the main thing. And as they did those things, man, the church just flourished. And I see, for me personally, the book of Acts is a safety net as a pastor of a modern day church, just to say, how can we model the church today after the book of Acts? So it's an important book to me personally.
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13: What under God's name are you giving away? Did you know you can backslide and be absolutely, totally out of God's will going to Bible studies? If the only thing you're doing is running to Bible studies to get this knowledge and this knowledge and this knowledge and this knowledge and not allowing God to pour through your life into somebody else's life, what you're gaining? You can get complacent sitting in the most fired up church in the world if your life isn't being poured out into somebody else's life.
14: Through the centuries, the church has had many external enemies. But today on In Touch, the teaching ministry of Dr. Charles Stanley, believers are warned against the enemy of indifference. When we become preoccupied with our personal needs and wants, our effectiveness for the gospel diminishes. Evaluate your passion for Jesus as you listen to today's Caution Against Complacency.
13: If you'll turn to 1 Corinthians chapter 4, and Paul is talking about complacency in the life of the church or in the life of believers, and he begins by saying, you're already filled, you've already become rich, you've already become kings without us, and I would indeed that you'd become kings so that we also might reign with you, which is sort of a sarcastic way of saying it. For I think God has exhibited us apostles last of all as men condemned to death, because we've become a spectacle to the world, both to angels and to men. We are fools for Christ's sake, but you are prudent in Christ. We are weak, but you are strong. You are distinguished, but we are without honor. At this present hour, we are both hungry and thirsty and are poorly clothed and are roughly treated and are homeless. We toil working with our own hands. When we are reviled, we bless. When we are persecuted, we endure. When we are slandered, we try to conciliate. We've become as the scum of the world, the dregs of all things, even until now. The Corinthian church, in fact, was the church that Paul had more trouble with than all the other churches he ever went to. They were boastful. They were proud. They were arrogant. One of the attitudes that was so evident among them was that they were very complacent, smug in their relationship to God. So when you and I begin to think about what is it that causes us to be complacent, what is it about us that having the Great Commission and saying that we believe this book from cover to cover, how is it we can be so satisfied being so personally uninvolved in winning the world to Jesus Christ when God says it is hell-bound without Him? It's very simple. We're very complacent. And I think there are two primary reasons we get complacent. Number one, we take God's blessings for granted. Now watch this. We take God's blessings for granted. Secondly, because we take men's applause and recognition too seriously. And one is about as bad as the other, taking God's blessings for granted and taking men's recognition and their applause.

0: are you giving away? Did you know you can backslide and be absolutely, totally out of God's will going to Bible studies? If the only thing you're doing is running to Bible studies to get this knowledge and this knowledge and this knowledge and this knowledge and not allowing God to pour through your life into somebody else's life, what you're gaining? You can get complacent sitting in the most fired up church in the world if your life isn't being poured out into somebody else's life. Well, now Paul says, there are four things in the latter part of this chapter. I want to run through them briefly. Listen to this. And I think it's there are principles here all of us ought to catch on to. Look, if you will, beginning in verse 14. He doesn't say, therefore, you complacent Corinthians, I wish God would wipe you out. He says, I don't write these things to shame you, but to admonish you as my beloved children. So when you and I confront people who are complacent, we ought to confront them, listen, and they ought to be confronted, but they ought to be confronted in compassionate love, not a wipeout. God's finished with you. He's not finished with any of us. Second thing I want you to notice here, in verse 16 he says, I exhort you therefore be imitators of me. There's no legitimate scripture way for somebody to say, now don't you do what I do, you do what I tell you. Mm-mm. Listen to what Paul says. I exhort you therefore be imitators of me. Paul said, if you're going to get somebody out of a problem, out of complacency, you give them a pattern to go by. Now, Paul wasn't bragging when he said, be imitators of me. He was simply saying, I've learned some things. And I want you to get out of that old complacent spirit. And he wasn't just talking about himself, but other godly men that they'd heard preach, heard teach. He's saying, be imitators. That is, here's a pattern. And all of us have met people whose life challenged us to go deeper and higher, be more disciplined, more diligent, more prayerful, more in the Word. And so Paul says, be imitators of me. So when we confront people, he says, confront them in love and compassion. Give them a pattern to go by. And then if you go back up to verse 14, he says here, and at the same time, don't put them in a box. Preserve their liberty. He says, give them enough liberty for God to work in their lives in such a way he can get them out of whatever situation they find themselves in. And then if you'll notice, he says in verse 18, he says, some have become arrogant as though I were not coming to you. And see, Paul, as an authority in the church, they were arrogant, said, well, he's not coming. He says, but I'm coming to you soon if the Lord wills, and I shall find out not the words of those who are arrogant, but their power. The kingdom of God doesn't consist in words, but in power. And here's what he's saying. He's saying when you and I are confronting people who are complacent, confront them not with mere words, but in the power of the Holy Spirit. In loving compassion, don't box them in. Give them liberty. Encourage them. But confront them honestly, seriously, and sincerely about their relationship to Jesus Christ. But don't you agree that if there's something that needs to be done and you belong to Jesus Christ and He's living His life in you, you at least ought to offer to do something? Think about this for a moment. Can you honestly and truly be content with all that God has done in your life? When there are needs that are not met, and you have the ability, the gift, the talent, or the resources to meet them. If the need is there, and you know it, and you're capable, and you don't yield yourself to be a part of the solution, I think you'd have to agree that sounds like it has the smell of complacency. All about it. You say, well, what's God's attitude about a complacent church or complacent Christian? Look, if you will, in Revelation chapter 3, and I want to close this. Let me just remind you of who's doing the talking right here. I want you to think about this before we see what he said. In the first chapter of Revelation, look there, if you will, the Bible says that John heard a voice, and he turned to see what was going on in verse 12 of Revelation chapter 1. Now think about this for a moment. I turned to see the voice that was speaking with me, and having turned, I saw seven golden lampstands. In the middle of the lampstand, one like a son of man, that is Christ, clothed in a robe reaching to his feet, girded across his breast with a golden girdle. His head and his hair were white like wool, like white wool, like snow, and his eyes were a flame of fire. His feet were like burnished bronze when it has been caused to glow in a furnace, and his voice was like the sound of rumbling many, many waters. In his right hand, he held seven stars. Out of his mouth came a two-edged sword, and his face was like the sun shining at noonday in its strength, so he couldn't look upon him. When I saw him, I fell at his feet as a dead man, and he laid his right hand upon me, saying, "Don't be afraid. I'm the first and the last, the living one. I was dead, and behold, I'm alive and forevermore." He says, "I have the keys of death and of Hades." That's Christ. Now listen to what this same Jesus said about complacency. Chapter 3, verse 15. "I know your deeds, that you are neither cold nor hot." You've compromised. I wish you were either cold, just totally out of the picture, or hot, fired up for me. So because you're lukewarm, you've compromised. Walking in the middle, straddling the fence. You're not black or white, you're gray. Neither hot nor cold, he says, "I will spit you out of my mouth." That is, it is detesting. "Because you say, 'I'm rich, become wealthy, have need of nothing.'" That is, like the Corinthians, "Man, what else do I need?" He says, "What you don't realize is that you're wretched, miserable, poor, blind, and naked." And then listen to what he says. "Those whom I love, I reprove, rebuke, and discipline. Be zealous, therefore, and repent." Let me ask you something. Let's just get real dead honest for a moment. Listen to me. I'm not talking about whether you go to church on Sunday morning or not. I'm talking about real commitment to Jesus Christ. I mean him, that he's first. That whatever he wants is what you want. That your heart is bent toward God. The most important person in your life is Jesus Christ. And the guiding principle in your life is to obey God. If that's hot, if the ruling desire of your heart is to obey God and to walk in faith, to know him and to learn of him and to serve him, if that's hot, and living like the devil 24 hours a day is cold, would you say that you're cold, hot, or lukewarm? Now, you know what he's saying? That fence straddling, lukewarmness, shaped like the world, acting like the world, courting the world's favor, pleased with the applause of the world, smug and satisfied and content with my little old thing going on. God says that is absolutely and totally foreign to his purpose. And so he says, "Therefore, I can't stand that. I spit that out of my mouth." You know what he's saying? Man, we can get so blind in God's blessing and the world's acclaim that even God has a, listen now what I'm going to say, even God in all of his grace, who accepts us just the way we are, loves us with all of his love. That's what he said right here. "Those whom I love," loves us just the way we are, accepts us just the way we are, that our actions and our attitude is totally distasteful to him. Doesn't mean he rejects us. Doesn't mean he doesn't love us, but it means that our actions and our attitudes are foreign to his purpose, and his heart is grieved. And when he says, "I'll spit them out of my mouth," doesn't mean he rejects us. That's his way of expressing how grievous it is to pour so much into us and to get so little in return. I want to tell you something, friend. If you're going to live a Christian life, you ought to do one of two things. You either ought to close the Bible, just forget the whole thing and call it quits, or submit your life to Jesus Christ to tell Him, wherever you lead, I'll go. I'll follow my Christ who loves me so. Wherever He leads, I'll go. Because lukewarmness is grievous to God.
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0: When you do not tell the truth and you're dishonest, or when you didn't tell what you should have told and they expected you to tell the truth about it and you didn't do it, you withheld it, and the implication was something entirely different, you know what happens? What happens? You're going to feel it inside. Any believer, every single believer, has the Holy Spirit inside of us. And when we do what is wrong, when we lie, do not tell the truth, or manipulate circumstances, the Spirit of God's going to convict us. You say, well, I know I've been saved, but to tell you the truth, I've been lying a long time in my life, and I don't feel any big problem. Then you really are in danger. Because what you've done it so long, you have dulled the edge of your conscience. And what started off as a strong ringing bell now hardly makes a whisper, because nobody called you up to this point. What I want you to see is this. What happens is you find yourself in confusion. And the Holy Spirit will remind you of what's true. But now you've come to the place that you have dealt with so many issues in your life by telling what is untrue. Now it's difficult for you to deal with the issue with truthfulness because it's been so long. And now it's almost you're incapable of doing what you know is the right thing. Why? Because you have disintegrated part of the core of your life, the value inside of you, of who you are, a person of notable excellence. That's what God had in mind. A masterpiece from God, a person of notable excellence. And what have you done? Degrees by degrees by degrees, something has happened. And now one of the consequences, there's no peace.
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7: March 4th, 1865, the Civil War was nearing its end. The nation was exhausted, divided, and grieving. On that day, President Abraham Lincoln delivered his second inaugural address, just 700 words spoken in about 7 minutes. 41 days later, Lincoln would be assassinated. Yet the words he spoke that day still echo through history. In that brief address, Lincoln referenced God 14 times, spoke of prayer, and quoted scripture repeatedly. He reminded Americans that both sides of the conflict shared a common faith, saying both read the same Bible and pray to the same God, and each invokes his aid against the other. Lincoln understood that political division alone could not explain the nation's crisis. More than 160 years later, America still wrestles with division, truth, and our dependence on God. The question is whether we'll remember the wisdom Lincoln left behind.
8: This is Shauna on Johnny Erickson Tada Sharing Hope. Johnny has a powerful story for us today that includes every nation and tribe.
9: I found myself in a prayer meeting at an international church. When I arrived, I immediately noticed many people, all of them believers in Jesus, they were obviously from different nationalities. Some of them were dressed in African garb, others looked Middle Eastern. One or two people even wore turbans, and I noticed a few women wearing Indian saris. I thought to myself, oh, this is going to be interesting. And was I right? More than just interesting, it was absolutely heavenly when we all started praying. Oh, sure, yes, some in English, but many chose to pray in their own language. And at the close, when we sang a few familiar worship songs, the words were indescribable. Actually, they were indiscernible. But, oh, the sound took my breath away. Like I said, it sounded like heaven. My heart is always stunned and stirred when I hear people from different nations giving praise to God in their own language. And if it thrills me here on earth, what will it be like in the throne room of God? Wow. Revelation chapter 7 says, quote, I saw a vast crowd, too great to count, from every nation and tribe and people and language, standing in front of the throne and before the Lamb. They were clothed in white robes and held palm branches in their hands, and they were shouting with a great roar, salvation comes from our God who sits on the throne and from the Lamb. Are we going to say all that in English or French or Russian, or will it be the language of that people that all enjoyed speaking together before the Tower of Babel, when God divided that one language into many? Look, I don't know what it will be like, but that description in chapter 7 makes me want to lie prostrate in amazement. Recently, I had that same feeling of amazement when a friend shared a link to a fascinating website called Scripture Earth. It catalogs every, and I mean every, known bit of Scripture available in every language on every continent. 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What a glorious day that's going to be.
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11: So good to be with you, friends. Welcome to The Carrie Abbott Show. I don't know if you're like me and you're thinking about, all right, I need to get in a little better shape, or I need to get rid of some of this extra fat, or I need to not be so tired all the time, or I need to stop listening to these podcasts that are telling me I shouldn't eat till a certain time of day and try all these things. I need some balance, and I need someone who has a biblical worldview, and I need a trusted source where it's not a fad diet, but it's actually just a way of life. And I'm holding a book in my hands here called The 7 Skills to Lasting Health by Pearl Barrett and Serene Allison. And listen, these are the sister duo. They are best-selling authors behind a movement called Trim Healthy Mama. And if you are aware of that, you're nodding, saying, oh, yes, I remember that, and we've been following it since. Well, this is their latest book out with a plan that anyone can follow. And I say that because I've read the book, and I can tell you this is really, it's 7 skills that are like principles. That's how you stay balanced. That's how you don't get hungry. That's how you don't stay tired. And that's also how you get in shape to be around for your grandchildren. And we started a conversation yesterday with Pearl and Serene, and they are back with me again today to continue to talk about the skills in this book. And ladies, I want to say thank you for the labor, because a good book is a labor of love. It's a sacrifice to go along with the huge families you both have and the life that you get to live because you have large families. Pearl and Serene, welcome back to the show.
12: Oh, thanks for having us.
11: It's a joy to have you. It's really fun. I wish you could be with us, friends, on the Zoom here so you could see them as well. And that's not happening today. We'll do that sometime in the future. But we started the conversation yesterday talking about the fact that you both were going through life, following the fad diets, not feeling healthy, not feeling happy, and in some ways feeling broken. You both used that word. And then you went to the Word of God, and Serene, you said the Lord just showed you scripture that said, wait a second, God is abundant. He's kind. He's a giver. He has all these food groups. We don't have to keep parsing it out. We just need to bring it to a place of balance where it actually works. And you spent a lot of time way back in the day, 15 years ago, with your first book, and it jumped from there. And now you have brought us this other gift. And I want to thank you both for that effort. If you were not with us yesterday, friends, go back to carrieabbott.com to hear that introduction, because it's well worth listening to. I want to point out, however, that Pearl has 5 children. And how many grandchildren now, Pearl?
12: 8 now. Yes.
11: 8 now. I love that. And Serene, how many kids do you have?
13: 12 children. I just gave birth to 9. So we have adopted 3. Yes.
11: I love that she says just gave birth to him, because, you know, everybody's like, really?
13: Well, I feel like I didn't give birth to those other 3. So I have to, you know, I have to say I didn't have to go through that labor.
11: True. It is. And it is a sacrifice and a labor, and it does impact your body. But God bless you both for being open to life that way. And what a great way to have lessons from God when you have children. So, ladies, we started yesterday at the end of the first conversation we had, talking about skill number 1, eating breakfast. And friends, you'll get the book and you'll see all the details on why, but it is a primary foundational skill that impacts your day. You must start with breakfast, include protein, and you have in here other things you can add to make it fun. And it's really a deal breaker if you want to be healthy, isn't it?
14: I would say so.
12: Yeah.
14: I think it's just a very foundational skill for lasting health. Because a lot of these fads and these tangents out there, you know, oftentimes people will lose weight. They'll feel healthier for a while. They have a honeymoon period. But it's, does it break your metabolism over time? And most of them do. They break the metabolism and a lot of them steal your muscle.
11: So when you say, define that just a little bit, because we hear these words all the time, they break your metabolism. What do you mean by that?
14: Well, I feel like, well, probably you go.
12: Well, basically, whenever we talk about metabolism, we're talking about our lean muscle mass. Muscle really is our metabolism. When we think of metabolism in the terms of burning food, burning fuel, there whatever we eat, right, burning it, that's the terms we're talking in, because metabolism is actually a broad subject.
11: Right.
12: But when we can burn our meals, that is a healthy metabolism. And when we have enough muscle, because it goes away after the age of 30, every year we learn it, lose a certain percentage. And as we get older, it kind of speeds up. And so when we retain our muscle through eating protein and through doing some strength training, doesn't have to be excessive, boot camp, nothing like that, we retain our metabolism.
14: Yeah. And not helpful. Just eating protein. I mean, that's foundational, but eating nourishing calories.
12: Yeah.
14: Because I think intermittent fasting is really having its day in the sun, but there is a backlash to the metabolism for that, especially for women.
12: Yes.
11: And this is so important you define that, because people aren't making the connection. They're thinking, if I just give up food, I'm going to get skinny, and then that must have worked. But no, it's taking away more of your muscle. Your muscle is your metabolism. And as you said yesterday, Serene, you were talking about caring for your muscles like small children, or just making sure that they get fed nutrients, right? Protein and anything that builds muscle. So I wanted to define that, because it is a critical factor in this book. On that, the skills that you're teaching are really how to eat and how to build muscle and how to do that in a balanced way. And so things like carbs are not awful, right? They're not terrible.
12: No.
11: Skill number two, let's jump to that. It's eat sufficient protein, because it's a building block. What is sufficient protein?
12: Yeah, I feel like protein's definitely having its day in the sun, right? People weren't really talking about protein much 20 years ago. We started talking about it for women 15 years ago with our first book. And, you know, we've kind of gained knowledge since then. And we said it, you know, protein is what fuels our muscles, actually, as well as carbs. Carbs are actual muscle fuelers. And
11: so carbs aren't evil?
12: No, they're not evil. They're so wonderful. They're a God-given macronutrient. And whether the right ones, well, they cause us to flourish. Now, when they're processed, we have what we have in society today, which is epidemics of blood sugar issues and obesity. But God's carbs, they don't do that.
11: God's carbs, there
14: yes,
11: we go.
14: Especially when those carbs are anchored around protein.
12: Yes.
14: Right? You know, when he had that little lunch from the boy in the wilderness, you know, and he did the miracle with the 5,000, it wasn't just bread. It was loaves and fish.
11: Okay, right.
14: The protein.
11: There's the model, right?
14: Exactly.
12: Yeah, I love that.
11: So,
12: yeah, so we talk about protein, because sometimes people are like, oh, protein, it gets really excessive, and they start counting meticulously, and it becomes this burden, then they give up and go back to bagels for breakfast, you know. So we just talk about how to implement it so beautifully and so balanced and so without anxiousness.
14: Right, and we have a few levels, right? We just have the first level, which is a protein level one, and that's just a question. It was this question we started the program with. It's just like every meal and every snack, you ask yourself, where's my protein?
11: Yeah.
14: You don't have a meal or a snack without protein. And we didn't put a number on that or anything. But then as you go along, nerd level two on protein is make sure you have 25 to 30 grams of protein at every meal and snack. So that's four times a day, hopefully, you're having 30 grams of protein.
12: And it's really easy with the God-given food groups. You know, like a serving of meat, say chicken, a four ounces to six, that's your 25 to 30 grams. It's just like a nice fistful. It's nothing like you have to gob fills of chicken breast. It's quite natural. And they've Greek yogurt, cottage cheese, eggs and egg whites. And then there's protein powders to help if you want those. So it's nothing like that brings up a bunch of this is hard.
14: I know. And there's even essential amino acid supplements today. You just add it to water. It doesn't ever feel any more filling than water. It's just so easy to get down. Yeah. And so then there's nerd level three for protein, and that's to make sure
11: nerd level three.
14: Yes, we just make it fun, you know. But, and that's for people who are really concerned about protecting their muscle. Maybe they're in that postmenopausal season and they're noticing their metabolism is in the tankers. And that is to make sure that protein that you're having has about 3 grams of leucine. And that sounds complicated, but it's easy because most animal flesh, fish, chicken, steak, a little palm-sized amount has 3 grams of leucine, you know, and so a lot of Greek yogurts, any animal products, they usually have a normal, generous serving has about 3 grams of leucine, but the leucine is the muscle trigger. It is the amino acid that says, okay, now we're going to synthesize some protein. We're going to synthesize muscle tissue. And so we need that leucine when we're older to trigger
13: and
14: that
13: you
14: process.
13: Say, we both say leucine. It's our way of saying it.
14: It's leucine. It's leucine. I'm so sorry. Yeah,
13: but we call it leucine, like tuna. You know, you say tuna, we say tuna.
11: Okay, that's funny. Well, the accent's beautiful. Listen, I'm actually holding a gift from your team that sent me your chocolate whey protein, which I am going to be trying. I have read the book, but I haven't tried this yet, and I'm going to.
13: Yummy chocolate milk. I have that with my lunch when I have a sandwich, you know, on sprouted bread.
11: Perfect.
13: And I'll put some almond milk with that, and I'll make a yummy protein-filled chocolate milk.
14: And I want to talk to you about that protein really quick, because that's optimized protein. That's optimized whey, because a normal scoop of whey that has about 20 grams of protein doesn't have the 3 grams of leucine.
11: And this
14: you have to have like a scoop and a quarter or a scoop and a half to get 3 grams. But this one scoop will have your 3 grams of leucine.
11: So exciting.
14: So you're triggering that muscle synthesis.
11: So exciting. I can't wait to report back on that because I do have protein drinks. I'm not having trouble finding protein. I'm doing the cottage cheese in my eggs. I even tried that on one of my grandkids and snuck it in there. And I said, what'd you think about that? And they said, oh, it's really good. And I said, well, there's cottage cheese in there.
14: Yes.
11: But this is important. Again, this is very doable and even cost effective. You can find ways to get your proteins, get your meats, get your chicken, get it on sale, stick it in the freezer, have it available. I find that shopping ahead of time is so much better. I get my fruits, veggies, all that, have it ready in the fridge. And then it's grab and go instead of what am I eating? And people default to bad food when they don't have good food ready. Would you agree?
14: 100%.
13: Yes. But I'm not one of those like menu makers. I don't like have Sunday, Monday, Tuesday all planned out. I just go to the grocery store and know what meals that work for me. There's about,
11: what's in season.
13: Yeah, mm-hmm. exactly. And, you know, there's about 5 dinners I have on rotation, a few breakfasts, a couple of lunches. They work well. And then I just buy these simple groceries and I just put them all on repeat. And it's not complicated. It's kind of easy. And I go to bed at night like, can't wait for breakfast.
14: Yeah, we just have time for complicated. And I think that's why the plan resonated with so many women because they don't have time for complicated either.
11: Oh,
14: and
11: no. When you show me those menus I'm supposed to follow immediately, I think, oh, no, it's a job. Instead of, here's a plan and some principles, and these are skills, which you said you can fail at a skill and you can try it the next day, right? It's not life-changing. It's not a moral failure. Number three is eat more veggies. And one of the reasons I brought that up is if I have veggies out, then people in my household, even if my when kids, grandkids come over, they all do the same thing. They open my fridge and even their friends do. And it's because we always were the house where, you know, everybody came over and hung out.
13: Yeah.
11: Which I love. I absolutely love that. But it's better for me, too, because if I'm running around, I don't forget to eat. I just don't always prioritize it, right? So if I have something that I'm munching on, the other day I had a craving and I just saw cucumbers were already sliced. I thought, okay, grab the cucumber, Carrie. It's better for you and it's better for your digestive, right? And I know why now, because your book, along with other things I've been reading, solidified the why. And I want to thank you both because I think that's critical to having life change. If we're going to change habits, we have to be motivated. Usually the why is the motivator, isn't it?
14: Yes, definitely. And the one of the whys behind the plant skill for us is that, you know, there was a, you know, we noticed with our woman that went through the keto program and their whole guts, they lost that beautiful, thriving community of microbiota. They lost those healthy bugs in their colon because plants have that resistant starch, that cellulose that is fermentable and allows our, you know, proliferation of good bacteria in our guts.
13: It is the only food for them. You know, our microbiome
12: The food, the fuel for it, is plant matter. They can't get it from meat. Meat is so important for protein, but it doesn't feed our gut.
11: You're saying if somebody cuts out plants, cuts out salad, doesn't do any of that, and they just do that meat diet, you're saying they actually impact the biome in their
12: own. It shrinks. Yeah, it shrinks.
14: And you know, tragic. Science has worked out now that the foundation of our health is our gut health and how there's that brain-gut axis. And even, you know, it can turn on a good mood, you know, good bugs.
11: Oh, completely help related into depression. Yeah, they discovered that complete connect. I didn't realize that, though, that if you don't have enough of the veggies and the plant food, which you list in here and you talk about, that would happen. I just thought, well, okay, maybe that's just the preference. But you're saying, no. We have to build up that biome and we have to give it what it needs.
12: Yeah, you know what? I loved how you start out your program talking about divine, living in divine design. Mm-hmm. God designed us. Mm-hmm. And he knows what's best for us. And when people tell us, well, plants are out to poison you, you know, they're not made for humans. Well, God says it very differently. So I'm like, who am I going to listen to? Well, it's
11: and
12: my
11: initially,
12: creator.
11: Yeah. See, all these plants, yes. You can have them all except that one tree.
12: Right. But yes. But he said, you know, I give you plants and they're for the healing. And so.
14: And then you get a guru that says, no, the saponins and the oxalates and the phytates and the lectins, they're all out there. They're like monsters. but really, if you have a healthy microbiome, you have a filter there and that filters out all of those things and you get the benefits of the plants and you don't get the problems. But if you have a very not robust microbiome, then you're going to have all these problems. So the best thing is if somebody has been keto for a long time, they don't have a very robust microbiome, to just kind of baby step and to just start building their plant options, and then they'll have a better microbiome. I think it wouldn't be like, let's go and have three salads a day, you know, after not having it for years. You will have gut issues for a while. It'll be too intense.
11: Now, this is so important because you're bringing just this conversation, this part right here, I think is just such a bullseye for so many of the diet preferences that have been promoted, and people need to bring balance back. And the baby steps is another way that you write here, is try this and start simple. People, when they want to change habits, they often go all in and sometimes they get hurt, right? Whether it's exercise or something else. And you're saying, really be tender and sensitive with your gut and with your body too. Don't just switch quickly. I think it's such wisdom. Listen, we need to take a break. What a fun conversation and what an important life-changing conversation with Pearl Barrett and Serene Allison, authors and sisters, of course, of the 7 Skills to Lasting Health. They are the founders of Trim Healthy Mama. You want to go to trimhealthymama.com. We're not going to be able to get to everything on that site, but there's a whole section for men, which I love, because this isn't just for women, although we have unique, you know, ways that we respond to food, and also for kids. And of course, some other things like this chocolate whey protein sitting on my desk right here. I can't wait to try it because I need more additions to my plan. All right, listen, we'll take a break. We'll be right back. 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
11: Pearl Barrett and Serene Allison are with me. These are the wonderful sister duo, the beginning founders. And of course, all of the ideas come from them. I'm sure they have a great team as well at Trim Healthy Mama. I love this on their site. They say this in their story. Believe it or not, Trim Healthy Mama started because they were completely fed up. Between the two of them, they have 18 children, which we did mention. And they were both at what they called a metabolic dead end. Pearl wanted to drop a couple dress sizes, and she considered herself skinny fat. I think that's really funny, and grumpy, which I've seen women that are skinny fat and grumpy, and that's not good. And they were losing hair, and they were bloated. You know, all those things that women are experiencing, thinking, I'm following this plan. Why do I feel this way? They decided to stop looking for the next big thing and started looking at God's design. They dove into science and the scriptures and discovered this beautiful truth, friends. You can have your fats and your carbs, too. You just shouldn't always have them in the same meal if you're looking to trim down. And they started looking into separating fuels, which is our next skill, and all the other ways to actually look at God's abundance in balance. I think we need a bumper sticker. I don't think people use bumper stickers the same way anymore, but Pearl and Serena are with me still. Don't you think just balance, bring it back down to balance. Everybody wants to be extreme, and those extremes have really hurt us. I think it's divided us as a nation, frankly. Mm-hmm. I think when people get extreme in any direction, they don't bring balance, and just they start assigning motives to people, to themselves, to God. And he's just saying, he's out there going, hey, I brought you some really good stuff. If you all would just sit down at a table. Right?
13: Yes. Yes.
11: And eat it appropriately in balance. And I love that your book does that. Let's talk about skill number four, separate your fuels, because that to me was really insightful.
12: Well, you asked us earlier on, you know, what have you kind of, how have you grown in the 15 years since you started mm-hmm. this? And I think this is one area. Separate your fuels is kind of how we started this whole movement. And now we've moved it to skill four because some people do not need to lose weight.
14: Some people need to lose weight, but they don't need to separate their fuels to have it happen. They have a healthy metabolism and all they need to do is start cleaning up their foods, right? They need to eat breakfast, anchor everything around protein, eat clean sources, no refined grains. And all of a sudden, weight is just dropping. They start to exercise and it's like, whoa, you know, like I just need to maintain this. Other people in broken metabolic seasons, they need a little help. And that's what separating fuels does.
12: Yeah. So we came across this when we first, you know, got this message from the Bible that, hey, these wonderful God-given foods are for our blessing. We started incorporating all of them. Like I'm talking, you know, bananas with lots of nut butter and butter on top of our sprouted bread in large amounts. And what happened was I didn't lose weight. I actually gained more weight on these beautiful, wonderful, perfect, God-given
14: foods.
12: You
14: felt healthy, you felt nourished, but your genes were, popping
12: and
14: buttons.
12: We realized that, hey, God gave us these wonderful foods. It doesn't mean we have to smush them all in huge amounts in every meal.
11: Right.
12: So we developed these separating your fuel meals. We call them S meals for satisfying and E meals for energizing. And we celebrate fats, we celebrate carbs, but we kind of celebrate them in different meals, and it causes people to lose weight even with stubborn situations.
14: And every meal is always anchored around protein.
12: Yes, but we put it as skill four because sometimes if you think of Trim Healthy Mama, you could think of, oh, that's that diet where you separate. But no, this is all about God's foods and God's balance. And then if you need some help with losing fat, then look into the separation because it's highly effective.
14: And the reason why we separate them for people that having a struggle with losing weight is because our bodies are designed to burn glucose first. It has to remove the glucose because it's safest for our blood sugar, right? You got to get the blood sugar down, clear that blood sugar so we burn glucose first. So if you have a meal that has some blood glucose in it, you have your carbohydrates and then you have your fats, You're always going to, like I said, burn those glucose, that glucose first. And sometimes, especially with a sad American diet, you never get to the fats. So say you have pizza in a meal, right? If you have a sedentary life, you're hardly going to burn all that white, refined, high blood sugar carbohydrate. When are you ever going to get to all that cheese and pepperoni? That's going straight to your bum. So the reason why we separate is if we just having like, now I'm going to talk about a healthy meal, like grass-fed steak with maybe some melted Gouda on top, some broccoli with cheese all over it. We can get straight to that adipose tissue, to the fat, and then to our own adipose tissue because we don't have any glucose to burn.
13: Yeah.
11: Mm-hmm. So good. So good. And also not complicated, but well worth tracking in the book here. And that's another thing I wanted to mention. You describe these things and detail them so a person can learn what you just said and explain the meals. And also you have these trackers where people can write down what they're eating. I didn't mention that before, but also very, very good. Listen, our time is moving quickly here. I want to get to skill 5, unshackle from sugar. That's something a lot of people are talking about. Let's just do a quick comment or two on that one.
14: Yes, I think so many people are in bondage. That's why we said unshackle. Literally in bondage to sugar. It's causing their inflammation. It's causing their fatigue. And there is a way out. But on Shrimp Healthy, we don't say never eat sugar again. We just say, hey, let's fight chocolate with chocolate. Let's get the good sources, the beautiful sweet foods that we can make, or fruit itself, or the baked goods that we can do healthfully. And let's fight that addiction with wonderful, healthy sources. And we've got the recipes.
13: And she's the good cop, and I'm the bad cop to say, I feel like sugar is the sanctioned Christian drug. I feel like us as Christians, we meet together for prayer meeting and we break donuts instead of break bread.
11: No, I'd have to say, I think it's well worth looking at because when I started counting, looking at sugar, and I've done this before, but I'm shocked at how much sugar is in everything. And I've never been a soda or pop person. So I'm getting 12 teaspoons of sugar, which is what a waste of sugar. Yes. Right? But there's so much sugar hidden in food. And I think that's where it should start for someone. And then you start to realize, oh, my goodness, it's everywhere. And we have to change the American diet. It's actually
14: People feel overwhelmed, though. And we take them through it without feeling like condemned.
11: I agree. Yeah, I agree.
14: I don't think people need to feel condemned. The bad cop will do it.
11: I feel like think about it, right?
13: Yeah, and I don't want them to feel condemned. I want them to feel hope that their children do not have to go through the same struggles that they went through, and that because we're looking at a generational thing here. It's passed down through generations. There's 7-year-olds now with tires around their middle because of a pre-diabetic issues.
11: Actually, right? It's very serious when you look at it as a nation. It's actually a national security issue. I just did a show on that. A quarter of our people could never even go into the military. Our young men and our boys are too weak, which is why we have to get fitness back. That's number 6 is move. The skill to move. And number 7, because our time is coming to a close here, is give yourself grace, which you both have done so beautifully in every part of this conversation. But exercise and moving and weights are critical to what we need to have happen in everyone's story, right?
14: Right. Absolutely. But it can feel, once again, overwhelming for people. So we make it, we're busy women and I don't want to spend my life just in the gym. I don't identify. Some people do, but I don't identify with a gym rat or something like that. Same. I just want to do it to bless me in my body. And so Serene,
13: and I kind of identify as a gym rat, but that was a problem for me because I burnt my body out. My adrenals crashed. I did too much. And I feel like that is a crime on the body as well, especially for women, right? Because we're so prone to cortisol. And so I have had to learn to pull back and just go to the gym a few days a week. Yeah. I get to the gym 3 days a week and then I just walk and just have a conversation with God on the other days.
11: Pearl and Serene, it's been a joy having you. Friends, get this book. Go to trimhealthymama.com to see that and everything else. Ladies, thank you for joining me.
14: Thank you, Carrie.
13: So much.
11: Such a joy having you. And everybody else, we'll see you next time.
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7: March 4th, 1865, the Civil War was nearing its end. The nation was exhausted, divided, and grieving. On that day, President Abraham Lincoln delivered his second inaugural address, just 700 words spoken in about 7 minutes. 41 days later, Lincoln would be assassinated. Yet the words he spoke that day still echo through history. In that brief address, Lincoln referenced God 14 times, spoke of prayer, and quoted scripture repeatedly. He reminded Americans that both sides of the conflict shared a common faith, saying both read the same Bible and pray to the same God, and each invokes his aid against the other. Lincoln understood that political division alone could not explain the nation's crisis. More than 160 years later, America still wrestles with division, truth, and our dependence on God. The question is whether we'll remember the wisdom Lincoln left behind.
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19: They didn't treat Jesus with high value. They didn't treat him with indifference. They treated him like a slave. And that's why he judged them so severely, because he was their king. You see that? He was their God. He was Yahweh in human flesh. They were contemptible. 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
21: Have you ever read about one of God's judgments and thought that it seemed too harsh, more than what was called for? Maybe the Bible's descriptions of God's anger confuse you because you've always heard that God is loving, kind, patient, and full of grace. Well, today on Grace to You, you're going to see why God must judge sinners and why his punishment is never too harsh. And by the end of the lesson, I think you'll understand why even God's most severe judgments are right and justified, and they are also expressions of his goodness. Now, if you have your Bible with you, turn to Zechariah chapter 11, and here's John.
19: We've been studying the book of Zechariah, and we come now to the 11th chapter. And I've entitled this, The Rejection of the Good Shepherd. The Rejection of the Good Shepherd. It's a very sad chapter. It's a very grieving chapter. It's a very ugly chapter in many ways. And it, in comparison to chapters 9 and 10, stands out in a rather stark contrast. God has promised Israel a kingdom. God has promised Israel salvation. God has promised them a marvelous return, regathering, and restoration in the land. But suddenly, in chapter 11, the prophet of hope turns into a prophet of doom. Chapter 11 tells us why. The promises of chapters 9 and 10 never came to pass when Jesus came the first time. Chapter 11 tells us why. The promises of 9 and 10 never came to pass when Jesus came the first time. Because chapter 11 tells us that when he came the first time, they rejected him. And so that accounts for the postponing of the promises of 9 and 10. Now verse 5. Follow me. Whose possessors slay them and hold themselves not guilty. And they that sell them say, Blessed be the Lord, for I am rich. And their own shepherds pity them not. Now 5 and 6 is a little parenthesis. Boy, this really gets tough, so hang in there now. What are these possessors? Now watch. The possessors who slay them are the foreigners, the foreign oppressors, the nations. And though it is true that God sovereignly handed Israel over to the nations for judgment, it is still true that the nations are responsible for their cruelty. That's clear in the scripture in many places. God may have designed Israel for judgment, but that doesn't mean when the nation superseded reasonable judgment and acted cruelly that they are without guilt. In fact, in Jeremiah 50, verse 17, it says, Israel is a scattered sheep. The lions have driven him away. First the king of Assyria devoured him, and last this Nebuchadnezzar, king of Babylon, has broken his bones. Therefore, says the Lord of hosts, the God of Israel, I'll punish the king of Babylon and his land as I have punished the king of Assyria. In other words, God had ordained the king of Assyria and the king of Babylon to judge Israel, but that made them no less guilty for the sins of cruelty that they perpetrated. Now, that's something you just have to leave with God. So he says, look, they're going to be slaughtered, and I want to feed them once more.

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2: And if that isn't bad enough, their own shepherds didn't show them any pity. In other words, the very leaders of Israel themselves didn't do anything to defend their people. The leaders of Israel themselves never did anything to prevent judgment. They never did anything to stop them from being butchered. They never taught them any spiritual truth. They never gave them the message of God. The priests and the elders and the scribes were so corrupted that they were guilty of lording it over the people. They were guilty of ripping off the people. They were guilty of becoming fat and rich at the expense of the populace. And then verse 6 says, and this is the ultimate, "For I will no more pity the inhabitants of the land, saith the Lord. But lo, I will deliver the men, every one into his neighbor's hand, and into the hand of his king, and they shall smite the land, and out of their hand I will not deliver them." You know something? It's sad when foreigners make merchandise of Israel. It's even sadder when their own leaders show them not enough pity and mercy to teach them the truth of God and to care for them. But you want to know something? The saddest thing of all is when God himself says, "I don't pity them anymore either." That's when Ichabod has been written. God turns his back. And you know why God did that? Because they rejected the Messiah. God says, "I will no more pity them. I will deliver the men," watch this, "every one into his neighbor's hand." And he says, notice this, "and then I will deliver them," watch this, this is fantastic, "I will deliver them into the hand of his king, and they shall smite the land, and out of their hand I will not deliver them." Who is their king? Well, at 70 AD, who was the king of Israel? They didn't have any. They didn't have any. You say, well, what, this prophecy couldn't come to pass. Listen to this. Judah chose a king. They chose a king right at the time Jesus was there. They had the king, Jesus, the King of Kings. They mocked him. They spit on him. They said, "We will not have this man to what? To reign over us." They didn't want that king. Then they turned around and said, "We have no king but Caesar." Isn't that interesting? So by the choice of the Jews, who was their king at that time of history? Caesar. On the fateful eve of Passover, Pilate brought Jesus out before the Jews and mocking said, "Behold your king." And they screamed, "Away with him, crucify him." And Pilate said, "Shall I crucify your king?" And the chief priests who were the leaders answered, "We have no king but Caesar." And they made their awful choice. And just what Zechariah said came true. They put themselves in Caesar's hand and Caesar devoured them. You see, they decided to kill the true king to avoid a Roman takeover. Remember in John 11, they were saying, "Boy, if we don't get rid of Jesus, the Romans are going to come in here and take us over. We got to get rid of this troublemaker." So they killed the real king to avoid a Roman takeover, and the very thing they feared and killed their Messiah to avoid was the sentence of God that took place on their nation. Destruction by Rome. Now verse 7 resumes the thought of verse 4. Zechariah apparently carried out his role. "So I fed the flock of slaughter." Watch. "And who listened? Even you, O," what? "Poor of the flock." Stop there. Who listened? Zechariah says, "Well, I did it. I started to teach, and only the poor of the flock heard." When Jesus came and fulfilled this little play that Zechariah carried out, he came to feed the flock, and you know who listened? Only the poor. Isn't it Mark 12:37 that says, "And then the common people heard him gladly"? The leaders didn't. It was the poor. Now, Zechariah carries out another little act in the play. Look at verse 7.

0: and I took unto me two staves. Now, shepherds used to carry two sticks. Did you know that? Remember Psalm 23? Thy rod and thy staff. Two. You know what the rod was for? Beating off the wild beasts. You know what the staff was for? Gently helping the sheep that was caught over the cliff. One was a firm thing and one was something of gentleness. But they carried two sticks. Now watch. He says, I took unto me two sticks. The one I called beauty or graciousness or grace or favor or blessing. And the other I called bands or unity or binders. Now, here's the symbolism. Here's the prophet. He grabs two sticks. And I fed the flock holding these two sticks. You say, what in the world is this? Well, first stick was graciousness. And it speaks of God's loving, gracious, tender care. And you know, you have to admit that when Jesus came, he was gentle and he was loving and he was kind and he was merciful and he was gracious and he was forgiving. The second stick that he had in his hand was called unity or union or binder, something that ties everything together. And this speaks of the fact that he had a unifying ministry. What Jesus came to do was to gather one flock, to get all the lost sheep and all the wayward sheep and get them all in the fold. So he came graciously and he came with a ministry of unity. And it was in that spirit that he fed the flock of slaughter. Look at verse 8. These three shepherds also I cut off in 1 month, and my soul loathed them, and their soul also abhorred me. Now here we come to a verse very difficult to interpret. Some people say they speak of the priests and the elders and the scribes, and that when the Lord came, he was gracious and he was so unifying to the populace, but boy, when it came down to the priests and the elders and the scribes, he really cut them off. And 1 month means in a short time. He just leveled them. And if you read in Matthew, you read that he really did let them have it, didn't he? He blistered them with scathing denunciation and judgmental talk. And so it may well be that this is just a denunciation of the priests and the elders and the scribes who so abhorred him as he loathed them. But I would just add this thought. Where it says, my soul loathed them. Literally, it means my soul was short with them. And if you follow it through, it has to do with a shortness of patience, where God really says, and I just lost my patience with them. I had given them enough time, and it came to an end. It isn't hatred. It is the running out of God's patience. So he says, my patience was exhausted, and so I cut them off. My patience was exhausted with them, and they hated me. When Jesus came, he had those two sticks, grace and unity. And he tried to gather his people, but the false leaders, the elders, the scribes, the priests, just cut him off. He was exhausted with them. Repeated rejection, repeated apostasy. And then you know what happened? He turned to the remnant in verse 9 that didn't believe and said, and again, it's Zechariah acting it out, I will not feed you. That which dies, let it die. It sounds like Romans 1, doesn't it? He gave them up. He gave them over to a reprobate mind. And that which is to be cut off, let it be cut off. And let the rest eat, everyone, the flesh of another. Ooh, cannibalism. He says, all right, he says, the poor have come, and they've been gathered in by the two sticks of grace and unity, and we are one in this unique way. But the false leaders I cut off, and the rest that will not hear, then go ahead and die, and go ahead and be cut off. And he really turns them over to the terrible judgment of 70 AD, where the Romans came, as I said, and judged them, and he says, the rest of them, let them eat each other. And as I told you, Josephus records the terrible cannibalism that occurred. And so Israel is abandoned to destruction. In verse 10, he says, so I took my staff called graciousness and I cut it in half and I broke my covenant which I had made with all the nations. Boy, this is so severe. It's just shocking. Well, what is this you made with the nations? Well, God says, I had a covenant of protecting Israel. My covenant, my promise was that no nation would be able to destroy Israel. I just broke that, and I will allow this nation to come in and do their devastation. That's what he's saying. I break that staff called graciousness. I'm not going to be gentle anymore. That agreement is over. I'm going to let that nation come in judgment. And they did. Verse 11 says, and it was broken in that day, 70 AD. Boy, the judgment came. Staff of graciousness was shattered. And then it says, I love this. And so the poor of the flock that waited on me knew it was the word of the Lord. You know who the poor of the flock were in 70 AD? The church, the believing community. And you know what? They knew. They knew it was the Lord. They knew God was judging. They knew God was coming down in wrath on an apostate nation. They knew. At this point, you're saying to yourself, boy, God was severe, wasn't he? Oh, yeah, very severe. And just so you don't think that he was too severe, he adds this little vignette in verse 12 and 13. Watch this. And I said to them, if you think good, give me my price. And if not, don't. So they weighed for my price 30 pieces of silver. And the Lord said to me, that is to Zechariah, who's acting this out, cast the silver to the potter, a lordly price that I was prized at of them. And I took the 30 pieces of silver and cast them to the potter in the house of the Lord. Now, what is that reminiscent of? What is that prophesying? Judas. Now, listen to this. By the time you get to the end of verse 11, you might be a little queasy in your stomach about God, and you might be saying, God, how could you be so severe? How could you be so strong? How could you be so judgmental? I mean, so violent. And he says, well, let me just remind you about how they treated me. He says, when it was all done, I said, what am I worth to you? I've come and I've healed and I've raised the dead and I've told you the truth and I've offered you myself and I've offered you eternal life. What am I worth? Look at verse 12. If you think good, give me my price. And if I'm no good, don't give me anything. But to the world, they didn't have any value on him. So they weren't going to give him a high price. And they didn't want to just ignore him and give him no price. So they said, you're worth 30 pieces of silver. That was worse than no price at all. Because 30 pieces of silver was compensation paid for a slave that had been gored by an ox. Exodus 21:32. They said, I'll tell you what you're worth. You're worth a slave's price, that's all. You see the mockery that was? They didn't treat Jesus with high value. They didn't treat him with indifference. They treated him like a slave. And that's why he judged them so severely, because he was their king. You see that? He was their God. He was Yahweh in human flesh. And these verses are to bring out the force of the rejection. They weren't indifferent. And they weren't valuing him. They treated him like a slave gored by an ox. That's all he was worth. They were contemptible. They spit on him. And the Lord said to me, verse 13, cast it to the potter. And so he went into the house of the Lord and threw it to the potter. Do you know that's exactly what happened with the 30 pieces? Judas went back into the temple and he threw the 30 pieces on the ground. Read it in the New Testament. It's all there in Matthew 27. He threw it on the ground and they scooped it up and they went out and they gave it to a potter to buy his field. Beloved, when the Bible talks, this is God speaking, because only God could predict those events, right? And then in verse 14, he says, so when it was so severe of rejection, I cut the other staff, unity, that I might break the brotherhood between Judah and Israel. You know what he means by that? I destroyed the nation. I broke the other band that held the nation together, and the state went into dispersion. It went into dissolution. it was scattered. They killed each other. They slaughtered each other. They were scattered all over the world. This all happened, people. Every single thing Zechariah said. The message here is clear then. The message of what we've studied already in this chapter is that before the destruction of Jerusalem, Jehovah will appear in the person of Jesus Christ, and he'll attempt to feed his flock of slaughter. Only the poor of the flock would follow his word, and the rest, especially the leaders, will reject. The good shepherd, the king, will have no more value to them than a common slave to be mocked and scoffed at. And the people, as a consequence, will be given over to judgment. Severe, serious judgment. The judgment will compass death, famine, war, and civil strife. And the result will be the destruction of the nation. And it happened. The nation went out of existence. The Jews scattered all over the world because they rejected the true shepherd. And that's why the other shepherds wailed. Now, the incredible thing is, and that's the end of the chapter, and that's for next time we study this, they rejected the true shepherd, and the day is coming when they will receive the false shepherd, the Antichrist. That's for next time.
1: You're listening to Grace to You, the Bible teaching ministry of John MacArthur. John's current study is titled, The Return and Reign of Jesus Christ. Well, friend, perhaps today's lesson has sparked this important and practical question. How can you make sure that you are ready for Christ's return? What steps can you take? Here's how John answered that question some years ago in our studio.
2: Well, first of all, we don't know when he's coming. He even said, no man knows the day nor the hour, not even the Son of Man. So in his incarnation, he set aside even that knowledge. The idea is what we call imminence, that his return is imminent. It could come at any moment. And that's the way God designed it, so we would all live in anticipation that it could happen at any point in our lifetime. And that calls us to purity. That calls us to service, because when he comes, it's going to be the end of our opportunity to serve him, and our eternal reward is going to be based on that. And you say, well, you know, are we working for an eternal reward? Yes, we are, because the Lord promised to give us that reward. And you say, well, isn't that a selfish thing? Not at all, because the way we read the scripture, when we receive that eternal reward, we turn right around and lay it at his feet. It becomes the content of our heavenly worship to him. So I'm not looking for crowns stacked up on my head. I'm not looking to have badges on my arm in heaven, but I want to render to the Lord everything I have here, because he's worthy of that. So I think service and the opportunity to be as fruitful as we can be, and to walk in as much purity as we can be, secures for us a greater degree of capacity in eternity to give honor to Jesus Christ. And I can't think of anything more important than that.
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5: Welcome to Breakpoint, a daily look at an ever-changing culture through the lens of unchanging truth. For the Colson Center, I'm John Stone Street. As the U.S. approaches its 250th anniversary, there's another milestone that should also be remembered. On July the 1st, 1997, after 100 years as a British colony, Hong Kong was handed over to the People's Republic of China. Part of the agreement, Hong Kong was to remain one country, two systems for 50 years, remaining a capitalist center in an otherwise communist nation. Hong Kong has also become a hub of Christianity, a place where many ministry workers have been trained and theologically equipped and then sent into the mainland. Today, however, 29 years after that handover, the future of the church and of religious liberty in Hong Kong is far from clear. While many Hong Kongers hope to hold on to these freedoms and retain some degree of independence until 2047, others are far more apprehensive, believing that Hong Kong will more likely be assimilated into the mainland politically, legally, and ideologically. After all, as early as 2014, the Chinese Communist Party interfered with Hong Kong elections, screening out candidates they deemed to be disloyal to China and contradicting the whole spirit of one country, two systems. They then cracked down heavily on the umbrella protest, arresting and deporting many leaders. Then in 2020, the Chinese Communist Party enacted the National Security Law, effectively granting the Chinese government more control over Hong Kong, under the pretext of safeguarding national security. In reality, this just gave carte blanche authority for the CCP to persecute anyone deemed to be a threat to the party. Now even ministry workers can conveniently be framed as colluding with foreign entities. In fact, it is impossible for the power of the Chinese state to grow as it is within Hong Kong without Christians appearing to be more and more of a threat. First, Christianity is completely incompatible in a moral sense. As former Cardinal Joseph Zen put it, Christianity is a rejection of, quote, the whole culture which is now reigning in China, a culture of falsity, of dishonesty, a lack of spiritual values, end quote. Second, and more importantly, Christianity is incompatible with communism in its view of reality itself, and especially who is in charge over reality. To call this a conflict of interest for Christians in Hong Kong is quite an understatement. Already, in response to the National Security Law, there's been a mass exodus of young professionals and ministry workers from Hong Kong. As a result, many churches there lack sufficient volunteers and sustainable financial support. Some smaller churches have been forced to merge to avoid closing, while some larger multi-site churches have been forced to close campuses after losing too many congregants. Of course, what's always been true about the church's existence and flourishing remains true for Christians there in Hong Kong. Our hope's never dependent on who's sitting on an earthly throne. The risen Christ is the Lord over all creation, and he's called his people to that specific time and place in history, to that specific moment within God's grand story of redemption. At the same time, like he has throughout history in times of increasing cultural pressures, God sovereignly uses situations like in Hong Kong to send his people to other places around the world. In addition to reminding us of the plight of Christians back in Hong Kong, these people will take the church forward to other places, serving as businessmen and attorneys and fathers and mothers and computer engineers and leaders and other things who hold fast to Christ and live under his lordship in a new time and place. For the Colson Center, I'm John Stone Street with Breakpoint. Today's Breakpoint was co-authored by Mike Chan. For more information or to share this commentary with others, go to colsoncenter.org/radio.
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10: God transformed my heart. Yeah. And he can do that to anybody. There are probably some people listening right now that think, you know, I can't do that for my husband or my wife or whatever. Do it. Mm-hmm. And when, you know, the essential element of love is sacrifice. And when you sacrifice, God, your Father, who is also your father-in-law, will bring the transformation that's needed in your heart, mm-hmm. and your mind and your life, and he'll transform your relationship.
11: Well, Jason and Tori Benham are back with us today on Focus on the Family with Jim Daly, and I'm John Fuller. We're so glad you've joined us.
7: John, so often the fun, kind of what seems to be lighthearted conversations end up being the most powerful, and I felt like that last time. Mm-hmm. It was fun. If you haven't heard it, go back and listen to it through the app or the website. You can get that program. But it just had so many nuggets in it. They were crisp and right to the point and wrapped in humor, mm-hmm. which I think helps it to stick in our heads. At least for me, that helps.
11: Well, and I've been married 40-plus years. You're approaching 40 years, and we can still drink in this wisdom because it's applicable to anybody in marriage, right?
7: Oh, yeah. If anything, I felt like I'm halfway there. Oh. So anyway, but that's the point. We want to help you have the best marriage you can have in Christ. I mean, that's the goal. And so often, you know, some people will write to us and say, you know, you make an idol out of family. Well, we are a family ministry. We know that there are other ways to express your love to the Lord and live this life. But we're speaking to want to marry couples and married couples and all the seasons of that expression, mm-hmm. whether it's death of a spouse or divorce or whatever may happen, and then all the parenting along the way. This is our mission. So we're going to talk about this in that context. And our guest did such a great job kind of bringing the right things to think about in marriage.
11: Right, right. And while this is, as you described it, Jim, a lighter show, there are people with serious issues. Mm-hmm. And just this quick reminder that we've got so many resources for you if you're struggling. Just give us a call, 800, the letter A, and the word family. And Jason and Tori do a lot. They're podcasters and authors and speakers. And they've written a terrific book called Marriage A to Z, 30 Days to Relational Transformation.
7: Jason and Tori, welcome back.
12: Yeah,
11: it's great to be with you guys again.
7: It was fun last time. I don't know if you enjoyed it.
11: I did.
7: You were sharing all your raw stories of how you failed.
12: Yeah. I felt like that what we were sharing is really going to help you with Gene.
7: I think that's where... That came through loud and clear. Yeah. I made lots of notes, which I hope you are as well. But let's go to the other easy letter of the alphabet, Q. So we've covered X and Z and Q.
12: I don't even remember what Q
13: I was
12: is.
13: Like, what is Q?
12: What is
7: quilting?
13: Oh, don't quit, right?
12: Quilting.
7: I thought it was quilting. No, I'm kidding. I'm going,
12: quit
7: Jason,
12: quitting.
7: What a good
12: quit
7: husband
12: quitting.
7: You are. You're into quilting Tori. But it's quitting.
13: Quitting.
12: Yeah.
13: Quit quitting.
12: Quit
13: so,
12: quitting.
7: Is it obvious or what's the
12: it
7: substance
12: is very
7: around
12: obvious,
7: it?
12: But I think that it says a lot about your commitment. Mm-hmm. You know, I mean, there does come a point where your emotions aren't lining up with what you want them to. Maybe you said the wrong thing and your spouse, and it is just, there's nothing that you can do in that moment to make things better except refuse to quit.
7: Mm-hmm. Yeah.
12: It's, I'm not going to say, I'm not going to use the D word, you know, we're just not going to quit. That's it. I'm just going to continue moving forward. And yeah, we might need some space. We might need some of that. But I'm not quitting on you, mm-hmm. and I know you're not quitting on me. And once you get to that point, I'm telling you, just that brings security in a relationship.
7: It's like, let me back the truck up a little bit, though, because I think it's important for people listening and viewing where they may be. The well is dry. Mm-hmm. That's where they're at. Yeah. They can't imagine that this well will ever fill with fresh water again, meaning right. the love in their relationship. Mm-hmm. Speak to that person in that moment where, okay, they're just realizing, I don't know that we have enough together mm-hmm. to continue. Now, as Christians, I know you guys are jumping out going, what are you talking about? I'm just trying to
12: yeah.
7: position this to say that couples, both mm-hmm. in the church and outside the church,
12: yeah.
7: will feel like the well is dry and I've come to the end of my rope yeah. and there's nothing there incentivizing me to stick with it. How do we need to look at that differently in that moment?
12: I love that question because I see it all through Scripture, where one of the first things that they would do when they went into a new place was to dig a well. It's like you have right. to have a well. And then when we see Jesus, when he announced essentially that he is the Messiah, the Son of God, the first person, it's to a woman that he meets at a well. And it's like the well is so incredibly important. That's why I hearken back to an analogy we used earlier about be a fountain and not a drain. You have to tap into that well. You have to tap into the source. You have to give God the credit that he is powerful enough to transform anything. He brings dead things to life. Mm-hmm. He brings dead things to life. You need to claim that over yourself, and you need to claim that over your spouse and over your relationship. And you bring God, the author of life, in. I mean, you go even look in the book of Ezekiel, where God told him to prophesy to the bones. These were dead bones.
7: Dry bones.
12: Yeah, they were completely dried, which means they've been dead for a long time. And he prophesied to them, and they woke up, and they started rattling. And then he's like, now prophesy to the breath. He breathes life into those bones, and then they arose a great army. You know, a great army, they're on mission. An army has a mission. And I think oftentimes when you're at the bottom of your rope and you feel like the well is dry, oftentimes it's because you guys have lost your sense of mission as a couple. And it's like, why did God put us together in the first place? Because it's certainly not to sit here and argue back and forth. Mm-hmm. And you know what? The more you focus on trying to get along, the more you're probably going to start arguing. What you need to do is stop focusing on you, stop focusing on your relationship, and get out there and start focusing on helping other people. And you embrace each other's strengths and even your weaknesses to be able to do that. Watch how the Lord comes in and rewards you. And now all of a sudden, that well is not dry. It's overflowing. Mm-hmm.
7: Tori, in that regard, you mentioned in this section of not quitting the marital vows and the importance of that. What do you want to remind us about that?
14: I think that hopelessness is such a killer in marriage. I think that that's something that I recognize probably midway into our marriage. I remember there being a season where I was feeling just kind of low. Like, I think it was during the winter season, and I just was feeling just not myself and some anxiety. And I was just going to the Lord, and I was like, and I was feeling it in my relationship, but I was also feeling it in every area of my life, just kind of a down season. And I remember asking the Lord, I need you to speak to me. Like, what's going on inside of me that I am struggling so much? And the Lord gave me a dream, and in the dream, it was the most like hopeless situation. It wouldn't even make sense to you if I told you the dream, but it was very hopeless. And I woke up, and I looked at the clock, and I still thought that this thing had happened. And then I realized it was a dream, and that it wasn't real. And in that moment, this like overwhelming sense of hopelessness dropped, because it was just a dream. It was just a nightmare, and I felt hope come over my body, and I just felt like this breath of fresh air. And I felt like the Lord said, this is what's happening in your life. You are living in hopelessness. You are seeing everything through this lens of hopelessness, even in the most silly ways. Like that day, I remember three different people asked me to do something, and I had to say no, and I'm a people pleaser. And I had plans that day, and I couldn't help these three people that I love so much, but I had other plans and other commitments, so I had to say no to them. Something that's the worst thing for a people pleaser to have to say is no. And I felt that weight of hopelessness. And the Lord said, do you see, like, this is how you're operating. You're operating in this weight of hopelessness, and it's infiltrating into every area of your life, including your marriage.
7: Yeah.
14: And so I began to just really focus in on that. Like, how am I living a life of hopelessness? And some of those ways were the ways I was thinking about Jason. Some of the ways were the ways I was even thinking about my own kids. So some of the conversations we'd have about our kids, they were hopeless. It was like, they don't do this. And did you know he did this again? And she talked, you know, it's like this.
7: Oh, yeah, I know.
14: It's like this attitude. It's this attitude, like that doomsday attitude. And I remember the Lord just really speaking to my heart in that season that I am operating out of a spirit of hopelessness. Mm. And I began to really turn that around. And I began to breathe life into my relationship. I began to look for good in everybody. I began to look for the good in Jason. I began to talk about the good I was seeing in my kids to Jason and the people around me. And I began to just kind of have that victory mindset. We talk about a victory mindset in our book, Beauty and Battle, of, you know, if we are one with Christ, we're on the winning team. Mm-hmm. In the end, we win. So let's live like we win. Let's not live like we're victims of hopelessness.
12: Can I put a bow on that real quick? Because trust is a choice. Hope is a feeling. Trust is the choice we make when we're going to trust God no matter what. Hope is the feeling that follows. I think a lot of people don't have hope because they never truly made the choice to trust. Mm. Yeah. So make the choice where you are in your relationship, wherever it is. Make that choice that you're going to stick with it, that you're going to trust God as your father and God as your father-in-law. And in time, that feeling's going to follow, the feeling of hope.
7: You know, in mentioning that quit in this part of the book, you also talk about perhaps it's not going to be divorce, it's going to be apathy. Mm. So I, you know, committed Christian couples, they may land there, but the marriage is nearly dead. Mm. That's right. That's what you mean by the apathy. Yeah. How do we avoid that, not to just be business partners and apathetic?
12: I think the first we have to recognize that the opposite of love is not hate. The opposite of love is indifference. And if you're feeling indifferent toward your spouse, you need to go to your father-in-law. I'm going to keep bringing it back. Yeah, you need to go to God and ask him to reignite that passion in your heart. He did it for me. I think I actually told the story on one of our broadcasts that we did on our first book, Beauty and Battle, but I'll just give you the cliff notes. But that happened to me 5 years into marriage, where that love that was once, you know, on fire and just filled with fervency just began to dissipate. And I was focusing on building a business and doing all sorts of stuff, praying to the Lord about my business, and God was really blessing it. Then one morning I was up praying, and I felt like the Lord said to me, why don't you pray as hard about your marriage as you do your business? Mm-hmm. And I was convicted about that. So I started praying, you know, like, okay, Lord, help me and Tori, you know, let's go. And I just felt a sense of deep conviction that I was not as fully in love with her as I once was. And I felt like the Lord was kind of showing me, if I have the ability to get you to a 10 in marriage on a scale of 1 to 10, why would you settle for a 5 or a 6? You know, why even settle for an 8 if you can get to a 10? And I felt like that was something that I needed to pray into. And so every morning I got down on my knees about 5:30 in the morning beside our bed, and I would lay my hands on Tori. Now, I said this in our last program, but I got to reiterate. I made sure to leave it above the shoulders. I didn't want her to think I was making an early morning move or anything like that. So I would place my hands on her and pray that God would reignite my passion for her. Mm. And he did it. I had a crazy dream, and I had a dream that she was cheating on me and that I almost literally killed a guy. And I woke up just before I punched the guy right in the face, you know, and I looked over at her, and she's snoozing over there. She has no idea that she's in love with another man, you know? Yeah. But in that moment, I was like, oh my gosh.
7: You were feeling it.
12: I woke her up and was like, is somebody talking to you? Like, I started, like, the feeling of jealousy was very real. Mm-hmm. I mean, you know, that's the beauty of a dream, is that your body doesn't know if it really happened or not, because your brain hasn't fully processed it.
7: Yeah.
12: So I was feeling all those jealousy emotions. God really woke up my jealousy. And after about 20 minutes, I finally calmed down, and I got down on my knees next to our bed, just like was my, because it was about 4 o'clock in the morning at this point, just like was my habit for the last 2 weeks, placed my hands on her. And no sooner did I do that, that the Lord reminded me of Revelation 2. Revelation 2. Remember the you've lost your first love, where he was talking to the church in Ephesus. And I felt like the Lord was like, you stopped pursuing her. You're now pursuing a career. Mm-hmm. I'm like, well, what do I do? You know, it's funny how before you get married, you know how to pursue your spouse. But then after you get married, you kind of forget how.
7: Yeah.
12: But the Revelation 2 had the answer. Remember, he tells them, remember how far you've fallen. Repent. and redo the things you did at first. Remember, repent, redo. And in that moment, I started to remember how much I loved Tori and all the times. And then even that day and for the remaining few weeks, I started listening to our old songs that we used to listen to together. And it started kind of drumming up emotions in me. I repented for having a marriage that was hovering around a 5 or a 6 rather than a 10. And I started to redo the things we did at first that caused us to fall in love. Writing notes, dancing together to slow country music in the kitchen, a little Garth Brooks, maybe a little George Strait.
7: You got the soundtracks ready.
14: Uh-huh.
12: And my heart started to go in that direction. So I would say when it feels dead, you need to remember, you need to repent, you need to redo the things that you did at first, and then you watch how God will transform you.
7: No, that is really good, and it's a good awakening when a husband can do that. And I'll put it in that context. But Tori, let me speak to you again. The woman that's going, I've kind of done everything I can do. And he's like, you know, is it time for the spiritual defibrillator? Because he's not responsive, you know, and he's the kind of guy that might say, well, I love you. I told you I love you when we got married. Do I need to tell you again? You know, that attitude.
14: Yes.
7: And speak to that woman and with that woman in our little dialogue here. If she's in that spot, what can she do? She feels like it's not working.
14: Yeah.
7: Help me.
14: Well, I was that woman. I remember very much being that woman. And Jason, like Jason was telling with the story, is that he had pursued me so much in our dating years, but then we got married and he started this business. And he really, all of his attention went to the business. All of his focus went to that business. And I remember being in the bathroom on the floor crying many, many nights. Just, God, please, like, turn his heart back to me. Help him to cherish me again. And I remember the Lord getting me to a place where he wanted me to have my full dependency on him. And I remember just asking the Lord, like, to do, like, asking him, begging him, just turn Jason's heart towards me. And then he began to show me how to turn my face towards him, towards God, because I, my expectations and my desires were all wrapped up in the way that Jason was treating me, in the way that Jason was responding to me. And so the Lord had to do something inside of me to where my full reliance was on him, and that my needs were met through him. And he began to do that as I began to surrender that to him. And I never stopped asking. I continued to ask God to change Jason's heart towards me. But I surrendered a part of my heart that just longed so much for Jason to meet my needs, and I gave it to the Lord and let him to start meeting those needs. And then in time, the Lord started using Jason to meet those needs, but I knew who it was. I knew who the source was, and it wasn't Jason. It was, I knew my source was God himself, and that he was now using Jason to meet those needs. But it was, I think that most women that I talk to go through this. Like, this is something very common, where there is a period in your relationship where it feels dead. It feels like it's gone somewhere. And you remember, and all you have is this distant memory of what it once was. And it's so hard in those moments. But I think that the Lord can use all of it. I don't think any of it is ever wasted.
11: Some great insight today on Focus on the Family with Jim Daly. 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
7: You know, the two common themes I've heard from you during the time we've been talking these last couple of days is really giving it to the Lord, turning toward the Lord, but then adjusting your mindset. You've said that probably 10 times.
14: Yeah.
7: It's so powerful. It seems like it would be so easy and so rational and smart.
14: Yes.
7: To do something like that. Why is it so hard?
14: I know.
7: It is like a gutter we're in, and we just can't emotionally get out of that. We feel like we're saying the right things, but we're not truly believing them deep down.
14: Yes.
7: So, you know, you got to make that effort. You got to make that connection. Turn to the Lord.
14: Yes.
7: And then ask him to engage in the situation.
14: Yes.
7: And begin to do the things that only you can control.
14: Yeah, exactly.
7: And one of them is not your husband.
14: Yeah,
7: I mean, you can't control him, and us husbands can't control our wives.
14: Yeah. Our thoughts are so, they're tricky. Like, we talk about in Beauty and Battle the neuroscience behind our thoughts, like the thing, the way that we think, with the thoughts that we think over and over again, they create neural pathways in our minds, and it gets us on a path that we continue on. And so if you have a thought and then you think it again the next day, that groove, neuroscience actually shows this, there's a groove in your head that gets deeper and deeper. It gets more easily accessible the next time.
7: So when you say there's a hole in your head, it's true?
14: It's actually true. It's actually true. Yes. But the really good news is that we can rewire our thoughts. We can rewire our brain. And it takes effort. It takes recognizing at the, what foot of the path that we're at, right? It takes a lot of work, but it is 100% doable. And we talk about it in the book. For me, like, I had these thoughts of Jason that were not moving me towards him. They were actually moving me away from him. They were making me mad at him. I was, you know, the thoughts that I was thinking of him were not leading me to a path that I wanted to be on. It ultimately was not leading to connection. It was ultimately leading to division in our marriage. And so when I began to recognize, wait a minute, these thoughts that I'm thinking, they're not leading me where I want to go. So I better start rethinking
7: again,
14: some of these things.
7: Sounds simple, but hard to do.
14: So hard to do.
7: Yeah.
14: And so when I would get to the foot of that path and I would recognize, I know what's going on here. I am at the foot of this path, and it's so easy to go down this path, but I know where it's going, and that's not where I want to go. Yeah. So I'm not going to think that thought. I'm going to think about things that are good and whole, you know, what's that verse? Think about things that are good and true and lovely and of good report, you know. And so you have to transform your thinking. You have to change your mind. You have to change your mindset. But you really have to start by knowing where you want to go.
7: Right.
14: Right. Like, for me, it was like, it's so easy to get on this path, but now I know where it's going. So I'm not going to do, I'm not going to go there.
7: So true. Let's end with P, which you say is practice presence. Mm. You have a powerful story about your mom who died of lung cancer in 2017, I believe. Yeah. How did that intersect with presence?
12: My mom was the most fully present woman that you would ever meet. And you know, what we tell couples is the greatest present that you can give to your spouse is your presence. And it works with family too. Mm-hmm. And my mom, she came down with pulmonary fibrosis, which is a scarring of the lungs.
7: Very difficult.
12: And in her final days, you know, they send in the palliative nurses and all of that. And basically they're just trying to give her comfort measures so that she can pass peacefully, because there was nothing that we could do. And she was only 68 years old. Mm. And they came in and offered her morphine. And at this point, she was really having a hard time breathing. Her blood, her oxygen levels were so low. It was like she was walking on a treadmill trying to breathe through a straw. And we were watching her in pain. She was a nurse, though, and so she knew that once you start administering the morphine, then you can fall asleep and just, you know, pass away that way. And we're all like, please do that. Like, that's what we want you to do. And she's like, no, I want to be present. I want to be there with all of us. And, you know, we had her for another 4 days.
7: Wow.
12: And we would, all of us would gather around and sing worship, and then she would open her eyes every now and then. You'd see a little tear come out of her, like she was experienced. She was there with us. And then on the last night, it was my little daughter, Allie, who was our oldest daughter, and she stayed with my mom that night, and I was up there with her all night, and I slept on the floor, and Allie was sleeping right next to her, and my mom was having a hard time breathing, and one of the little bells went off, so Allie got up, and my mom had a mask on, and Allie moved her mask just a little bit, and my mom said, Coke. She just wanted a Coke. A
7: sip of Coke.
12: And, you know, she's in her dying days. She wants Coke. Let's get her Coke. So Allie got her some Coke. This is like 2 o'clock in the morning, and I'm laying on the ground, and I'm watching this, and Allie gets her a Coke, and she's drinking it out of a straw, and then Allie pulls it back, and then my mom reaches up and pulls her mask back and says, in broken English, you know, this, I love you, Allie. Then she put her mask right back on, and those were her last words. And then she died that morning. But not until my little daughter got a chance to be in the presence of her grandmother. And that was the greatest gift. And so when we were writing this book, I was like, man, my mom, she just was somebody who was fully present. And you know, now, I mean, when you got your phones and all this kind of stuff, I mean, it's really hard to be fully present. But I never forget, you know, 8 years ago when my mom was fully present. And now my daughter Allie has a story to tell, and I'm telling people this story. And I wish I could tell it without crying. It's just not going to happen.
7: But better
12: I
7: know that you do.
12: I know it makes you feel like you want to hug me right now, Jim, yeah. So we can hold each other after this broadcast.
7: But it does illustrate the connection. Mm-hmm. I mean, what a beautiful gift for your daughter to hear that from her grandmother.
12: Yeah.
7: That does make me cry.
14: Yeah. And what she taught us was just that you have to fight for presence. Like what Nana taught us was the fight for it. You know, for 4 days, she didn't need to fight. She could have taken the morphine and gone to sleep and been peaceful and not suffered at all. But she actually wrote on a dry erase board, pray that the Lord will give me increased strength to fight. Because that was when she lost her voice and she couldn't even say. But she fought for the presence of her family. And those moments were precious to her. They meant something to her. And she suffered through some of the pain so that we could have her presence and that she could have ours.
12: And you know, that's exactly what Jesus did on the cross when he was offered that little mix on the sponge and he refused to drink it. It was just a little something that could have numbed the pain. And Jesus was like, I'm going to stay fully present. Mm. And I got a chance to see that in real life. And it really makes me thankful that our Savior did that. And he stayed fully present even in the midst of his pain. And you know what? In marriage, sometimes it is painful to give your spouse full presence. You know, but when you do that, it's the greatest gift you can ever give to your spouse. And when they open it, they're going to get a real treasure.
7: Mm-hmm. Yeah. I mean, you said it so beautifully, and what a story to land on that grabs everybody's emotions. Yeah. And, you know, whether it's your marriage, your parenting, connections with people, I mean, this is really good, this resource. And you can apply it in all kinds of ways. But ideally, certainly in your marriage A to Z, 30 days to relational transformation, probably one of the easiest ways to start thinking differently and getting the benefit of thinking differently by loving each other and connecting with each other. Thank you both for being with us.
12: Yeah. Thanks for having us.
7: And for the listeners, we certainly recommend you get a copy of the Benham's book. Make a monthly pledge of any amount, and we'll put this resource into your hands. What we really need right now are more friends of the family who are willing to become monthly partners with us in ministry. You can do ministry through your giving to Focus on the Family today.
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17: Foundations of Freedom, a look at America's founding principles and the leaders who shaped our nation.
18: March 4th, 1865. The Civil War was nearing its end. The nation was exhausted, divided, and grieving. On that day, President Abraham Lincoln delivered his second inaugural address, just 700 words spoken in about 7 minutes. 41 days later, Lincoln would be assassinated. Yet the words he spoke that day still echo through history. In that brief address, Lincoln referenced God 14 times, spoke of prayer, and quoted scripture repeatedly. He reminded Americans that both sides of the conflict shared a common faith, saying both read the same Bible and pray to the same God, and each invokes his aid against the other. Lincoln understood that political division alone could not explain the nation's crisis. More than 160 years later, America still wrestles with division, truth, and our dependence on God. The question is whether we'll remember the wisdom Lincoln left behind.
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21: 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In today's episode, Pastor Brian unpacks the claims of Psalm 100. 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And while you're there, look for Pastor Brian's book, The Multi-Generational Church Crisis. This compelling book asks the question of the church, what could be accomplished in the name of Christ if we could better understand each other? Let's hear now from Dr. Brian Chappell as he shares the lesson, Teddy Bear Mission.

was a card like this. Simple postcard, teddy bear drawn on it. A teddy bear postcard that broke a man's back. His name, Geraldo Gutierrez. Kathy and I know him simply as Jerry. Third generation communist leader in Peru. His grandfather had been the head of the Communist Party in Peru, his father a leader, and Jerry himself was the general secretary of the Communist Youth Party in Peru, designed and dedicated to opposing a repressive government. And because the government was so aligned with the Roman Catholic Church, Jerry also fought the church as well as the government as the general secretary of the Communist Youth Party. And so he argued at universities against God. He argued against church officials and with them, and belittled the missionaries who came to the land to try to reach people like him. Until one night, when having incited a riot, government troops were searching for him, and he ended up knocking on the door of PCA missionaries named John and Wilma Marshall, and asking for help. You say that you care about me. You say that you will help me. I need help. If the troops arrest me, it is torture and prison. Will you do what you say? Will you care for me? And so they hid him under a blanket in their home that night at risk of their own lives and futures, and his life was safe that night. But it was just temporal safety, and the missionaries knew that. Even Jerry knew it. So they began conversations with him, not just about temporal things, but eternal things. He laughed at it, thought it was silly, until one day the marshals, who had been writing their supporters in the United States, got a letter from the daughter of one of those supporters, and the letter contained the postcard written to Jerry. Mr. Jerry, I just want you to know that Jesus loves you and that I'm praying for you. And Jerry told us later that was the card that broke his back, that broke the back of rebellion and resistance to the truths of the gospel. He said if God could so care for him with what he had done against God, that he would have a little child write of Christ's love, then with thanksgiving in his heart, he began to seek that God. I've known that account for a long time because I've known Jerry for a long time. He was a student at Covenant Seminary. And

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2: Care for him, that a little girl would write of Jesus' care, that it was thanksgiving that was his path to God himself. It may be why the psalmist writes of so much thanksgiving here at a time that Israel would be so filled with doubt of God's care and promise keeping and covenant keeping. If God is true, if he's real, if he really cares, as he said, and we're going through this suffering, through this difficulty, then how do we find our way back? Is he real there? What would overcome your doubt? Cause for thanksgiving. And it is that cause for thanksgiving that begins to unfold in the psalm, the first clear cause for giving thanks, that we are designed for worship, all people. I mean, it's the opening verse, you recognize it. As the psalmist writes, make a joyful noise to the Lord, all the earth. Serve the Lord with gladness. Come before his presence with singing. All the earth, all people in it are designed for worship. We look at ourselves with our weakness, our frailties, our sin, our difficulties, and we think, could I really be designed for the worship of an eternal, holy, all-powerful God? And yet the assurance of the scriptures is God is saying, I so honor my people that I have designed them for worship. And actually, don't just invite, but instruct them to come before me with singing. Now, I know some of you are thinking, if I'm designed for worship through singing, it's not a very good design. You know, we think to ourselves, the only way I sing is in the key of E flat or me croak. You know, I just can't participate the way the wonderful musicians up here lead us. I wish I could, but that's not me. And we need to remind ourselves that singing is not the only form of praise. We can praise God in other ways. This last week, I spent the week in a fish camp with a number of men from Grace Church in rugged settings, as you can tell, without, you know, the benefits of razors. Actually, we had razors, but it wasn't very pleasant to shave. We started every morning with a devotional. I would read a scripture and express a few thoughts. And then those wonderful men around the kitchen table would begin to express their thoughts as well. It wasn't forced. No, nobody was required. And yet the men would follow with talking about the beauty of the creation that we were enjoying. The wonder and the goodness of God's care for their families. The beauty of their own salvation, knowing their weakness and sin. And I recognize as they were praising God, their joy was actually increasing because they were fulfilling their design function. As we are designed to praise God, when we fulfill that design, our hearts begin to soar. We're actually rising to the purpose for which God made us. And of course, that leads us back to the subject of singing, doesn't it? We don't gather here to sing only because God deserves our praise. We also gather to sing because it refreshes our hearts. If we can't sing, if we just become enclosed and self-focused and interned, then what happens is we become closed only to ourselves. But by singing, by praising God, we lift our voices, we lift our hearts, we see God clearly, we participate in the praise that God designed for us to express. And so our hearts soar as God intended. And by praising God, we actually increase our joy. And the way that we serve one another in a church is those of you who actually can sing, if you'll actually add enough volume, those of us who are self-conscious about our croaking can actually participate. It's why we all want to sing together. We know that singers are croakers. When we are praising God, we're releasing our souls from the introspection, from the self-consciousness, and saying, how great is my God? How wondrous is his love? I want to tell others. I want my own soul to feel it.

0: And the way that we serve one another as we all sing together is by having enough volume and care that we become, without self-consciousness, simply letting our hearts praise God as He designed us to do. It's a wonder, a glory that He enables us to praise Him in that way. And in itself is part of our cause for thanksgiving, that our design purpose by an eternal God is to bring Him honor that increases our joy when we do so.
1: 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It may seem hard for younger Christians to believe, but people over 50 were raised during an era when 90% of Americans identified as Christian. These older believers were once part of a majority group that understood the mission of the church was to take control of our culture, to halt its evils. At the same time, Christians under 50 have lived their entire lives perceiving themselves as a minority that needs to make credible their faith to a secular, pluralistic culture. These distinct experiences and perceptions have a profound impact on the priorities different generations have for church ministry. It's no wonder that younger and older believers don't always see eye to eye. In his new book, The Multigenerational Church Crisis, Dr. Brian Chappell asks the question, what could be accomplished in the name of Christ if we could better understand each other? 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And now, more from Brian Chappell on today's Unlimited Grace.
0: How great is my God! How wondrous is His love! I want to tell others. I want my own soul to feel it. And the way that we serve one another as we all sing together is by having enough volume and care that we become, without self-consciousness, simply letting our hearts praise God as He designed us to do. It's a wonder, a glory that He enables us to praise Him in that way. And in itself is part of our cause for thanksgiving, that our design purpose by an eternal God is to bring Him honor that increases our joy when we do so. The reasons that we praise Him are also stated here. Why would we worship God? Verse 3 is pretty clear. Know that the Lord, He is God. It is He who made us, and we are His. We are His people and the sheep of His pasture. What is the cause of this worship that honors God and refreshes us? The first claim of the psalmist is that the Lord is God. Now, in our English language, that just sounds redundant. The Lord is God. I want you to know that. The Lord is God. We say, well, the engine is the motor. I want you to know that. The engine is the motor. Why would you say the same thing twice? Because it's something very special that the psalmist is saying. The Lord is God. The word for Lord there is Jehovah, the God of Israel. That's His personal name, not the title God. But Jehovah is God, the God of Israel, the covenant-keeping, eternally loving, the God who would not reject, the God who would not walk away. That Jehovah is God. And when the psalmist is saying to us, Jehovah is God, he's against the spirit of our own age saying, it's not all the other gods of all the other nations who are God. God is not generic. He's not a combination of different religions. Israel's Lord is God, is what he is saying. And that is why even Jesus himself, when he spoke to the Samaritan woman at the well, do you remember? And she was worshiping outside the covenant of Israel. And Jesus said to her, you worship what you do not know. We Jews worship what we do know because salvation is from the Jews. Yahweh is God. The Lord is God. And when we say that, we are saying God has worked in time and eternity and in this world for a purpose. He worked through Israel as a covenant-keeping God, saying to Abraham, "In you shall all the nations of the earth be blessed." Because you see, it truly sounds intolerant and bigoted in our age today to say Israel's God is the God, not all other gods, not all other perceived gods. Jehovah is the true God. People say, well, that sounds very intolerant. It sounds like you're not very caring. And in fact, that is true unless Jehovah is the only true God. And then the most loving thing that God's people can do is point to the one true God. Not to false gods, not to things that can't save, but if we say, Jehovah's God is the God, and I tell you that, not to demean you, not to demean other faiths, but to say, that is the contention of Scripture. And if it sounds isolationist, remember, it is all lands that are called to worship. It is all peoples of the earth who are to be blessed through Israel's God. God was keeping a covenant by which Christ would come, whose goal, whose intention was to provide for the salvation of all who would trust in him. That's the wideness of the mercy of God. But to have mercy, it's got to be in a proper purpose, a proper object. And so our worship is directed to the Lord, who is God. And just to show how great is the care of that God, not only is the first claim of the psalmist that Jehovah is God, the second claim of the psalmist here is that we are his. Right? As you continue through verse 3, it says, "It is he who made us, and we are his. We are his people and the sheep of his pasture." Wonderful unfolding of the way in which God cares, each claim more magnificent than the one prior. He made us. He is the creator God, not requiring the work of others, not requiring other systems. God made us. He is the creator God, and the same one who made us claims us. What would it mean for you to actually believe that God made you? The same God that created the universe had enough intentionality and intimate affection that he would make you out of all things. One of my joys in this vacation that we just had was to raft the Grand Canyon. So that's 200 miles and a little over a week of rafting rapids down the Grand Canyon, and at night just sleeping out under the stars. It's a desert, so you don't have to worry about the mosquitoes. And for me, just to be under a sheet, or sometimes when the hot wind was blowing, you felt like you were sleeping in a hairdryer, to just kind of look up at the clear skies without any light pollution and just seeing the magnitude of creation. And with nothing between you and the stars, think, I'm seeing a few thousand, but there are millions. And some of those stars are so big that our whole solar system would fit in just one of them. Thousands upon thousands, millions, constellations, solar systems. So, and God made it all. And in my mind, I just heard it over and over again, the words of Psalm 8. When I behold the heavens, the work of your fingers, the moon and stars that you have made, what is man that you are mindful of him? Our God, so vast in his creative ability, and yet he made us, you and me, cared about us, and not only cares about us by creating us, but then claims us. He made us, and we are his. We are his people. That claim is not just the claim of creation, it is the claim of salvation. How does our God ultimately claim us? But by the blood and the provision of his own Son. The God who made all things provided his Son to save you and me individually in this vast creation. And to think of what that meant, I felt in a very special way as we were rafting down the Grand Canyon. Some of you may have traveled in the western states. And so, you know, when you're driving to the Grand Canyon, you actually go through what's called the Grand Staircase through the west. Bryce Canyon, Zion National Park, and then actually down to the Grand Canyon. As you're actually descending in steps over thousands of feet down to the Grand Canyon. And then when you start in the Grand Canyon and rafting, you actually start in the upper regions. And as you are going almost 200 miles, you're actually cutting deeper and deeper and deeper into the earth. So that by the time you get to the end of the Colorado River through the Grand Canyon, you've actually descended another mile down. Till you get to that point that you're actually seeing the earth's bedrock. And you can actually hold your arms in such a way that you can touch bedrock with one hand, and then you can touch all the earth above it with your other hand. Which means that you are actually beginning to look upward 10,000 feet of limestone and sediment and shale that are all the product of the earth's curse. Fall and flood and corruption and sin all above you. And down here, creation stone. And to recognize that what God did to claim us is He sent His Son, the rock of our salvation, to bear the corruption of the entire world. It was God's will to crush Him, says the Scripture. And for that reason, He claimed us, allowing the Son of God to take the sin that is yours, the sin that is mine, the corruption of the world, and by just penalty, taking it all on Himself so that our God could claim us and say, the penalty has been paid. The corruption has centered on the one who could take it and Him alone. And because that has happened, you can be free. The creation now begins to show its true beauty as we begin to understand He made us and we are His. And the wonder of that is our cause for worship.
2: Hi, friend, this is Pastor Brian. I'm glad you decided to tune in and listen, and I would consider it a privilege to pray over you today. Let's pray together. Heavenly Father, what a privilege we have to come to You in prayer. Your Word says that we can come to You about anything, not just the big things and not just the things that we think we have figured out. Instead, You love us so much that You say, do not be anxious for anything. But in everything, by prayer and petition with thanksgiving, for Your certain care, we can offer our requests to You. And then because we know that the God who controls all the outcomes of things on earth and for eternity cares this much for us, the peace of God, which surpasses all understanding, will guard our hearts and minds for whatever we face with Jesus. We do not expect our prayers to end all our trials before Jesus comes, but we know that You will use our prayers, Father, to make all things work together for good until Jesus returns. Thank You for this promise and assurance. Give us the peace and the strength we need. Through these promises and assurances, we pray. In Jesus' name, amen.
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6: 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Dennis Prager, Mike Gallagher, Sebastian Gorka, Hugh Hewitt, Charlie Kirk. 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
7: 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Due to ongoing uncertainty surrounding overseas travel conditions and future international travel considerations, the Italy Unfiltered Tour has been canceled. 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Again, the Italy Unfiltered Dream Sweepstakes has been canceled and no prize will be awarded. 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
8: 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Only one entry per person, and that person can only win once every 30 days. Employees, officers, directors, agents, representatives, and immediate family and household members of KGNW, its parent company, its parents' affiliated companies, and its advertising and promotions agencies are not eligible to participate in the contest. No transfer, substitution, or cash equivalent will be given for the prize, provided, however, KGNW may, at its sole discretion, substitute a prize of equal or greater value. By participating in the contest, each entrant agrees to abide by and be bound by all these official contest rules and the decisions of the general manager of the radio station. The winner is solely responsible for all applicable federal, state, and local taxes. All federal, state, and local laws apply. By participating in the contest, each entrant agrees to release and hold KGNW, its parent company, and its parents' affiliated companies harmless from all losses, damages, rights, claims, and or actions of any kind in connection with the contest. A complete list of contest rules and regulations can be found at the word Seattle.
6: 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Dennis Prager, Mike Gallagher, Sebastian Gorka, Hugh Hewitt, Charlie Kirk. 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
13: Welcome to Turning Point. 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
14: And thank you for joining us today. You know, there's an old saying that says, fatigue makes cowards of us all. When you get tired, things get different. And today we're going to talk about what to do when fatigue drains you from an incredible passage in Isaiah chapter 40. Get your Bibles. If you have a study guide ahead of time, get your study guide. We'll begin in just a moment as we start this new month with this series called Making Sense of It All, Seeing the World with a Biblical Perspective. During this month, when you help us with the ministry that we're doing here on the radio, we want to send you a very special resource. I just got my copy yesterday, and it's by my friend Rob Morgan, and it's called 100 Bible Verses That Made America Great. And these verses have a history behind them, and there's really 100 of them. You go through this book, you're amazed at the research Rob has done to help us understand how the Bible has been interwoven into the fabric of our nation. We'd like to send you this book. It's our way of saying thank you for your July gift in keeping with the 250th anniversary of our nation. This book is 359 pages long. It's a good read, and it's a good book to have. When you send a gift of any size, ask for your copy of the book, 100 Bible Verses That Made America, and it will be on its way to you before you know it. Well, let's get started with the lesson today. This is Courage When Fatigue Drains You.
7: America is becoming a nation of angry, short-tempered people. From road rage to airplane rage, grocery store rage, and violence at sports events, the media has been reporting these emotional outbursts with unprecedented frequency. How in the world do we overcome the temptation to join in the rat race and become part of a problem instead of part of the solution? Well, if you will listen carefully and prayerfully, I believe that God's word can help today. I know that the passage we are sharing has been a wonderful blessing in my own life, and I trust that it will be so for you as well. Isaiah is going to help us understand an important spiritual discipline, a discipline that can transform the way that we do life. As we unpack this passage, we will find a symbol of courageous strength to help us in times of stress. So let's begin by looking at this passage backwards, if you will, from the bottom up. And our first principle is this: the symbol of courageous strength is soaring. Notice what it says in Isaiah chapter 40, verse 31. They shall mount up with wings like eagles. They shall run and not be weary. They shall walk and not faint. Isaiah is using this symbolic picture from ornithology, from the study of birds, to help us understand how a person who is walking with the Lord is supposed to cope during times of pressure. I read an article that described three different ways that birds fly. Listen carefully. First of all, some birds fly by simply flapping. Ornithologists say that the first method of flying is flapping, keeping their wings in constant motion to counteract gravity. For instance, hummingbirds can flap up to 70 times per second. But flapping is an awkward, clumsy business. I don't know about the rest of you taking my life in this metaphor. I've spent a lot of time flapping. Do you do that? You know, I'm supposed to be like an eagle, and I'm flapping around like a hummingbird. And the problem with flapping is that it makes a lot of commotion, but it doesn't get you anywhere. The second way of flying, according to the scholars, is by gliding. The second kind of flying works like this. The bird builds up enough speed, and he goes up high, and he settles into a downward flight gliding. And it is much more graceful than flapping,
15: But unfortunately, he doesn't get the bird very far because a reality in the form of gravity sets in pretty quickly. And a gliding bird, if he is not arrested in his glide, will glide ultimately right into the ground. The third way is what we would call soaring. Only a few birds, like the eagle, are capable of doing this. Eagles' wings are so strong that they are capable of catching rising currents of warm air, thermal winds that go straight up from the earth, and without moving a feather, they can soar up to great heights. In fact, some eagles have been clocked at up to 80 miles per hour without flapping at all. They just soar on the invisible columns of air. Now listen to Isaiah again. They that wait on the Lord shall renew their strength. They shall mount up with wings like eagles. They shall soar. Now, if you want to go through your whole life just flapping, just doing your own thing and just flapping around, you can do that. You won't get anywhere. You'll make a lot of commotion, and you'll wear yourself out pretty quickly. Or you can have one little moment of glory and grace and glide right into the earth. Or you can let God teach you to soar like an eagle. Then you get the updrafts of His Spirit, and you get the energy that comes from Him, and you soar in His strength. When we face a crisis, then we soar. When we are going through the ups and downs of life, we learn to run without weariness. And when sometimes we are called just to plod along day after day, we walk without fainting. So here's a promise that works for every age and for every stage of life. We are called upon in this passage of Scripture, in the imagery Isaiah presents, to be God's eagles, flying and soaring above the issues of life. But how do we do that? How do we stop flapping and start soaring? Well, the symbol of courageous strength is soaring, but if you read the Bible carefully, you'll notice that the secret of courageous strength is waiting. Isaiah 40, 30, and 31, "And the young men shall utterly fall, but those who wait on the Lord shall renew their strength." The secret of courageous strength is waiting. Now, what does that mean? The Bible has a lot to say about waiting. To wait means to pause, to soberly consider our own inadequacies and the Lord's all-sufficiency, and to seek counsel and help from the Lord and to find hope in Him. Waiting involves submission to the Word of God and the will of God and the ways of God. Waiting is saying, I'm not going to do this on my own. I'm going to do this in the strength that God provides. Lord, I'm going to let You be the updraft under my wings that causes me to be who You want me to be. Now, I want to show you five benefits that will happen to you as a believer if you learn how to wait. Then I'm going to talk a little bit more about what it means to wait. I need to tell you before I go any further that this is a very hard discipline for me. I was built more for speed than for comfort, and waiting is not an easy thing for a type A person to accomplish. And yet, in the measure that I have been able to get around this discipline in my own heart and make it my practice, I have found the strength that God promises in Isaiah. When I first moved to California from the Midwest, I did not know anything about waiting. I lived in a town where when you went to the bank, you were always first or second in line. You never waited. You went to the grocery store, there was always a checkout open for you. I came to Southern California, and what an introduction to a new way of life. Everywhere you went, you waited. You waited at the ATM. You waited at the stores. You waited to get your driver's license. You waited for everything. And most of all, you waited in restaurants. I remember during that time, someone gave me a little piece of advice that went like this. When you go to a restaurant, you wait to get in. After you get in, you wait to be seated. After you're seated, you wait for the menu. After you get the menu, you wait for the person to come and take your order. After they take your order, you wait for your food. Then you wait for the dessert menu, and then you wait for your dessert. Then you wait for your check. Then you wait to check out. And they have the audacity to call the person who presides over all of this the waiter. He's not the waiter. I'm the waiter. You see where I'm going with this? Waiting is hard, isn't it? And yet, listen to how the Word of God teaches us the benefits of waiting. I'm going to give you these five things. I can't spend much time on any of them, but they're so evident in these verses of Scripture. First of all, waiting results in perception. Psalm 25, 4 and 5. Notice what this says. Show me your ways, O Lord. Teach me your paths. Lead me in your truth and teach me. For you are the God of my salvation. On you I will wait all the day. Go back up to the top of that and notice what it says. Show me your ways. Teach me your paths. Lead me in your truth and teach me. If you want God to show you his ways and lead you in truth and teach you, you have to learn to wait. Because waiting is the key to perception. Secondly, waiting results in protection. Our soul waits for the Lord. He is our help and our shield. For our heart shall rejoice in him because we have trusted in his holy name. Waiting results in protection. It calls upon us to wait in order that we might have the protection of the Lord. It refers to the Lord in this passage of Scripture as our shield. How many of you know that when you wait before the Lord, he helps to protect you from all the things that could come into your life and destroy your peace and keep you from being who he wants you to be? Thirdly, waiting results in perspective. Psalm 37, 7. This is an interesting verse. Waiting results in perspective. Rest in the Lord and wait patiently for him. Do not fret because of him who prospers in his way, because of the man who brings wicked schemes to pass. Do you know how to get over being all bent out of shape because of the people who are doing things wrong and seem to be profiting? Just wait on the Lord. Just get before the Lord and put it all in his hands, and he will help you to get perspective on life. And you will see that not everything that seems to be important at the present is ultimately important. Waiting will give you perspective. Notice fourthly, waiting results in provision. What a great verse in Lamentations. The Lord is good to those who wait for him. Do you want to go any further? I want to tell you something. When you learn how to wait on the Lord, his goodness becomes so evident in your lives. And finally, we're back to where we were at the beginning. Isaiah 40, 31, waiting results in power. But those who wait on the Lord shall renew their strength, and they shall mount up with wings like eagles. Five reasons for us to learn the discipline of waiting. It gives us perception and protection and perspective and provision and power. Are you with me? So how do we go about doing this? How do we learn how to wait on the Lord? Daniel Goleman wrote a very popular book, a highly influential book, in which he suggests that effectiveness in life is based less on cognitive intelligence than emotional intelligence. In fact, the book is called Emotional Intelligence. He explains how people with amazingly high IQs can live basically unproductive and unsatisfied lives, while some people with emotional intelligence, relational intelligence, usually thrive. He continues by saying that at the heart of emotional intelligence is the ability, watch this, to delay gratification and not live at the mercy of impulse. The most celebrated example of what's become known as the marshmallow test is included in his book, and this is the marshmallow test. A four-year-old is in a room with some marshmallows, and he is told that the experimenter has to run an errand. But if the four-year-old can wait until the person returns, he can have two marshmallows. If he wants to eat right now, he can, but he only gets one. Now, that dilemma will try the soul of any four-year-old kid, and it will probably try the soul of many adults you and I know. In this experiment, kids developed all kinds of strategies to enable them to wait. They would sing songs. They would tell themselves stories. They would play with their fingers. And one of the kids actually bent down and started licking the table. A Stanford University research team tracked these children for many years. Now, I want you to listen to this. And those four-year-olds who were better able to wait grew up to be more socially competent, better able to cope with stress, and less likely to give up under pressure than those who could not wait. On the other hand, the marshmallow grabbers grew up to be more stubborn and indecisive, more easily upset and frustrated, and more resentful about not getting enough in life. No wonder Goleman summarized his study by calling the ability to wait the master aptitude in life. The ability to wait. Now, this is a message that sounds really strange to us today. We are a generation of fast food, instant gratification, buy now, pay later people. Waiting for anything doesn't sell well in today's society. We want it all, and we want it now. But it might serve us well to stop for just a moment and examine what is happening to us. The Bible, both by precept and personal illustration, points us in a different direction. It's a direction that slows us down so that we can arrive at our destination and actually enjoy the journey. When we are in a big hurry, we need to find a way to slow down. When we feel the sense of panic growing within us, we need to transform our panic by a pause for strength. When we wonder how we will ever do it all, we need to wait just long enough for God's peace to reclaim our hearts. Sue Monk Kidd tells the story of taking a personal spiritual retreat at a monastery, going out by the water and trying to be still, trying to just be there and wait and listen and be present. She said it only lasted for a few seconds before everything in her rose up in rebellion. The need to get moving, get something done, read a book, act, solve something. And it overpowered her and she got up and walked away. She said on her way back to her room, she noticed a monk, ski cap pulled over his ears, sitting perfectly still beneath a tree. He sat there for long minutes, as much as an hour, perfectly still and tranquil. Later, she sought him out and she said, "How in the world can you be so still, just waiting there? I can't get used to the idea of doing nothing." He just laughed and he said, "That's because you've bought into the cultural myth that when you're waiting, you're doing nothing." Then he looked her in the eye and he said, "When you're waiting, you're actually doing the most important something there is. You're allowing your soul to grow up. If you can't be still and wait, you can't become what God created you to be. They that wait upon the Lord shall renew their strength." And waiting, unfortunately, has to be done in silence, which is another problem for most of us. We are uncomfortable with anything that causes everything to be totally still, and I've had to examine my own heart in this. I like to hear music. I play it in my car and I play it in my office. I'm beginning to realize that that can become a distraction sometimes from just being alone. You know, Isaiah 30:15 puts it this way, class. "For thus says the Lord God, the Holy One of Israel, in returning and rest you shall be saved. In quietness and confidence shall be your strength." In quietness and in confidence shall be your strength. This is God's formula. It is definitely not the world's formula. And the psalmist in Psalm 46:10 puts it this way, "Be still and know that I am God." Wayne Oates has written these words, "Silence is not native to my world. Silence, more than likely, is a stranger to you and to your world, too. If you and I ever have silence in our noisy hearts, we're going to have to grow it. You can nurture silence in your noisy heart if you value it, if you cherish it, and if you are eager to nourish it." Silence is hard to come by these days, is it not? But without silence, we can't have the discipline of waiting. And we wait before God, and we are certain that God is in what we do, and we follow Him, and we find peace. Well, we've looked at the symbol of courageous strength, which is soaring like an eagle. And we've looked at the secret to it, which is waiting. Now, I want you to notice the source of it. And the source of strength is God. Going all the way back up to the beginning of our text, notice, have you not known? Have you not heard? The everlasting God, the Lord, the creator of the ends of the earth, neither faints nor is weary. His understanding is unsearchable. He gives power to the weak, and to those who have might, he increases strength. My friend, if you're going to wait on somebody, here's somebody pretty good to wait on. Amen? Notice, in this little verse, you have a compendium of theological truth. The attributes of God scream out at us from every line in the text. He is eternal, the everlasting God. He is sovereign, the Lord. He is omnipotent, the creator of the ends of the earth. He is immutable. He never faints or is weary. He is omniscient. His understanding is unsearchable. He is merciful. He gives power to the weak, and he is gracious. He increases strength to those who already have might. So, my friend, what Isaiah is saying is this: if you will just cool your jets a little bit, kick back, get alone, be silent, and wait on the eternal, sovereign, omnipotent, immutable, omniscient, merciful, gracious God, he will get you where you need to go without all your flapping. Amen? That's what Isaiah wants us to understand. We are flappers by nature. God wants us to soar like eagles. And the way we learn to soar is by waiting before Almighty God, listening to his voice through his word, and having silence in our heart so that we can separate all of the noise and the static and hear God. And we get centered on him. Pick out some time, some place, somewhere, every day, and get silent before God. And just read something from his word and let it soak into your heart. Push everything else out of the way and just sit quietly before the Lord. The first day you do it, the first 2 minutes will seem like you've been there for 30 minutes. But as you get more accustomed to it, and you begin to sense the peace that floods over your heart, you will discover that it will start to transform into tranquility what has before been stress that is so debilitating to all of us. So, are you soaring? Do you want to? That is the lesson God has been teaching me and teaching some of you. They that wait upon the Lord shall renew their strength. Are you willing to find some silence and some quietness to wait upon God? To put your hope in him and your trust in him? To reject the frenzied alternative of the culture in which we live? I can find peace in my heart when everything is crazy all around me, because I know the God who is everlasting. The God who's the creator of the heavens and the earth, whose wisdom is unsearchable. And through my waiting upon him and my relationship with him, he has put a quiet center in my life that gives me peace in the midst of the frenzy. Wow. It works. But you got to try it. And that's my challenge to you today.
14: I hope you're encouraged today, and that if you're suffering from overwhelmingly difficult stress and fatigue, your eyes are looking up and you're realizing there is an answer to this problem. The Bible has some great principles to help you. You can get this series that we're preaching during this month, and it's all on CD. There's a beautiful study guide that coordinates all the information. This is a summer series. I think you'd be blessed by having it. It would encourage you, and many of you, as your teacher, face these issues that go on in our life. Here's a biblical perspective on all of them. Making Sense of It All is the title of the series. And I hope you'll be able to stay with us through these difficult days of scheduling in the summer as we study these principles together. Tomorrow, we're going to talk about going up by going down, from Philippians chapter 2. I hope you'll join us then. Until then, this is David Jeremiah. Thank you for being with us today on Turning Point.
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5: Good morning from 8:20 a.m. The Word. My name is Susie, and it's nice to be with you during these early quiet moments of the morning. 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Well, Seattle wrapped up its time as a FIFA World Cup host city with plenty to celebrate. 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Coming up next, it's a new beginning. Pastor Greg Laurie reminds us that Scripture is filled with thousands of God's promises, and every one of them points to His faithfulness. 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
20: The psalmist David wrote, "How precious are your thoughts about me, O God. 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Pastor Greg Laurie says we should return the favor.
21: It's so important to remember the Lord. You know, one way is just to say grace over a meal. I like that, don't you? When you get up in the morning and you start the day with scripture and prayer, that's a way to remember the Lord. When you set Sunday aside and say, this is the Lord's day. There might be things we can do, but we're going to go worship the Lord in church. That's a way to remember the Lord.
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2: The revealing of the Antichrist, the tribulation period, the battle of Armageddon, the second coming, and then the millennium. So it starts with the rapture. That's the next event on the prophetic calendar. 1 Thessalonians 4:17 says, the dead in Christ shall rise first, and we which are alive and remaining shall be caught up together with them in the clouds, and so shall we ever be with the Lord. The word caught up is from the Greek word harpazo. It means to be taken by force. It's been translated into the word rapture. That is commonly used to describe this event. We're caught up to meet the Lord. And I bring this up because Jesus actually said it would be like it was in the days of Noah before the Lord's return. Matthew 24:37, Jesus said, the arrival of the Son of Man will take place in times like Noah's. Before the great flood, everyone was carrying on as usual, having a good time, right until the day that Noah entered the ark. They knew nothing until the flood came and swept everything away. The Son of Man's arrival will be like that. Two men will be working in the field. One will be taken, the other left behind. Two women will be grinding at the mill. One will be taken and another left behind. So stay awake, be alert. You have no idea when your master will show up. So we're talking a little bit about Noah last time and how evil things were and how Noah managed to walk with God when no one else did. But what does it mean to walk with God? It's really quite simple. If you take a walk with someone, the idea is to get in cadence with each other so you can have a conversation. And there's actually a verse in the book of Amos that gives an insight. It says, shall two walk together unless they have agreed. Unless they have agreed. So to walk with God is to be in agreement with Him. In fact, this can be translated, can two walk together unless they've made an appointment? So you have an appointment with God, and I suggest you keep it. You remember that Adam had an appointment with God, or he would meet with the Lord in the cool of the day, and one day the Lord showed up in the Garden of Eden, and Adam was hiding. Why? Because he had sinned against the Lord. And God wants you to keep your appointment. You know, some people are always late for everything. Are you one of those people? Who are the late people? Raise your hand. See, well, you're raising your hand. You're owning it. You're the late people. Always late. Always 15 minutes late, right? Why is that? You don't want to be late for your appointment with God. How many of you are punctual and always on time? Raise your hand. Oh, a few more of those people. Okay, now let me ask you another question. How many of you who are punctual are married to a late person? Raise your hand. Interesting. Welcome to my world. I won't say who's who, but you might be able to figure it out. But anyway, and speaking of marriage, the word unless they have agreed also speaks of a betrothal. Can two walk together unless they've been joined as if in marriage? And the picture of us being married to Christ is used many times in Scripture. He's the groom, we're the bride, right? And my wife and I, you know, being married so many years, know each other very well. We'll go into a restaurant and we'll sit down, a restaurant we've been to before. And before Kathy even picks up the menu, I'll say, you're going to order this. And she'll ignore me, and she'll go through this whole process of asking many questions about, can I substitute that for this and this for that? And what about this other thing? And she goes around and around, and she always orders what I say she'll order because I know what she's going to do. And she often knows the same about me. I'll forget something, she'll remember it. Between us, we have one complete brain, right? But here's the idea. I'm getting in sync with God. I know what God thinks about this. How do I know what God thinks about it? Because I read the Bible. And the Bible reveals God to me. And I know His thoughts. When we get into the Sermon on the Mount, effectively, you're reading the manifesto, the world.

0: view of Jesus himself. That's why if you have a red letter Bible, the Sermon on the Mount is all red. All red, because it's just the words of our Lord. You want to know what Jesus thinks about these things? Well, of course, read the whole Bible. But in particular, in the Sermon on the Mount, you will see. So, can two walk together unless they have agreed? So, to walk with God means to get in sync with God, to be in rhythm with God.
1: Pastor Greg Laurie will have the second half of his message in just a moment.
0: You know, I've heard people describe a trip to Israel as seeing the Bible actually come to life. Hey, everybody, Greg Laurie. And I've been to Israel many times, and I've led a lot of tours, and I have to say that's absolutely true. Listen, when you're walking on the same stones that Jesus himself walked on, well, that's something that's enriching to your faith. It's not just a travel experience. It actually energizes and enhances your study of the Bible. Think of it this way. It's a vacation with a purpose. And we're going to be taking a tour of Israel April 6 to 15, 2027. You can find out more at israel.harvest.org.
1: Step right into biblical history. Join Pastor Greg for a tour of the Holy Land April 6 through 15, 2027. Get details at israel.harvest.org. Well, we're learning some lessons from the life of Noah today, as Pastor Greg brings a message from the book of Genesis. Let's continue.
0: Number two, Noah was a witness for God. He was a witness for God. In 2 Peter, he's described as a preacher of righteousness. You know, though, he didn't have a lot of converts. In fact, he didn't have any. He lived 950 years and effectively outside of his family, did not have a single convert. But he stands as an example to all of those faithful seed sowers out there. You know, it's not my job to convert anybody. It is my job to faithfully communicate the gospel. So maybe you've shared the gospel with many people and no one has ever responded. Maybe you might want to think of breath mints. I'm not sure. Stop eating raw garlic before you engage people. There might be some extenuating circumstances here we could look at. But apart from that, your job is to deliver the message and leave the results in the hands of God. Well, Noah did that, but he did reach his family because Hebrews 11:7 says, by faith, Noah, being divinely warned of things not yet seen, moved with godly fear, prepared an ark for the saving of his household. Number three, Noah worked for God. He worked for God. He said, I want you to effectively build a giant boat. Now, there was no body of water nearby. It had never rained before. And Noah's building a giant boat, effectively like a big box that was unsinkable. And one of the greatest practical acts of faith in all of history, Noah cut down that first gopher wood tree to build this ark. You know, the Bible doesn't tell us he was a carpenter. He certainly wasn't a shipbuilder. But God called an unqualified man to do something. God does not call the qualified. He qualifies the called. Consider this fact. The ark was built by amateurs, but the Titanic was built by professionals. Okay? Sometimes it works out just fine. Now, when we think of the ark, we think this is impossible. That you could get all of those animals inside of that ark. Well, it's not impossible at all. And they didn't have to get every animal in there. They were only to carry air-breathing, land-dwelling animals and creeping things and winged animals like birds, aquatic life like fish and whales and other amphibious creatures obviously could be in the ocean around. They didn't have to have every breed of dog, for instance, out today. They just had to have the original two dogs before we started coming up with all of these weird oodles. Someone decided a poodle should be bred with every other breed of dog. We have labradoodles and all kinds of other variations, jackapoodles, spoodles. I looked this up. There's even a German woodle, which is a German wire hair standard poodle. Look, how many of you own a labradoodle? Raise your hand up. Okay, let me just insult your dog for a moment, if you don't mind. This is my opinion. I've thought of getting one. They're very cute. And they're hyperallergenic, right? Okay, we know that. So they don't shed. Okay, it's nice. But everyone I know that has one of these dogs all seem to be collectively stupid. And I've tried to figure it out. They run around like they're insane. Like, what is wrong with this dog? Other dogs will sit quietly. You can pet them. The Labradoodles, you know, just, I don't know what it is. And so I Googled it. Why are Labradoodles so stupid? And said something interesting happens because labs are not stupid and poodles are not stupid. But when you get the oodles gone, something happens. But I also read that it's because they're very hyperactive and they need to be attention given to them. Okay, whatever. But I shouldn't have said any of these things. I know I've offended someone. I'm sorry. I feel like gone after the cat people long enough. Now it's time to just offend everybody out there I could possibly offend. Let's think for a few moments about the spiritual life of Noah. I mean, this man, you know, really without any support to speak of, followed the will of God. And he sat in this boat for all of this time and he waited on the Lord. And then when they finally reached dry land, bringing me to point number four, he remembered God. And I'm really impressed by Genesis 8:20 that says, Noah built an altar to the Lord. I mean, hey, if you'd been cooped up in a boat for that long, wouldn't you want to just run around for a while? Noah said, no, I'm going to bring a sacrifice to God. I'm going to remember that God did all of this for us. And I think it's so important to remember the Lord. There's so many ways that we can do it. You know, one way is just to say grace over a meal. I like that, don't you? I love when I see a family just bow for a moment of prayer and ask God to bless their food. By the way, if you're asked to say grace, don't go too long. You know, it's just, thank you, Lord, you provided this food. Don't wait for the food to get cold. Just don't be that person. You probably have a Labradoodle too. I don't know. Probably in the restaurant with you, right? Because it's your emotional support dog, right? But giving thanks, that's a simple way. When you take a portion of your income, the tithe, an offering, and say, we're going to give faithfully to the Lord, that's a way to remember the Lord. When you get up in the morning and you start the day with scripture and prayer, that's a way to remember the Lord. When you set Sunday aside and say, this is the Lord's day, there might be things we can do, but we're going to go worship the Lord in church. That's a way to remember the Lord.

0: good encouragement today on A New Beginning from Pastor Greg Laurie by way of his message called God Keeps His Promises. You know, one of the first promises Pastor Greg mentioned earlier in the message is that the Lord promises to forgive our sin. If we will confess our sin, He is faithful and just to forgive us of our sin and cleanse us from all unrighteousness. That's a promise there for the taking. Have you received that promise? That promise is for everyone, isn't it, Pastor Greg?
1: That's right. The Bible says whoever will call upon the name of the Lord will be saved. So think of it this way. Maybe you're out in a riptide in the ocean and you can't get your footing and you're in trouble and you see a lifeguard. Call out for help and the lifeguard will rescue you. The same is true spiritually. You're drowning in your sin. You need help. Jesus will save you. He will rescue you, but you must call out to Him. And you know how you do that? You do it in prayer. So let me just lead you in a simple prayer, and you can pray this prayer after me. You can pray it out loud if you like. And this is where you are calling out to Jesus to save you. Just pray this. Lord Jesus, I know I'm a sinner. And I know you are the Savior who died on the cross for my sin and rose again from the dead. Now, Lord, I turn from my sin and I put my faith in you. Be my Savior, my Lord, be my God and my friend. I choose to follow you from this moment forward. In Jesus' name I pray. Amen. Hey, if you just prayed that prayer, I want you to know that Christ Himself has come to live inside of you. And I have a resource I want to send you. It's called the New Believer's Bible. 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But let me get this New Believer's Bible into your hands as quickly as possible. Here's Dave to tell you more.
0: 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Well, this month, America celebrates a milestone birthday, and we want to make available a relevant movie called A Great Awakening. It's the story of George Whitefield, Benjamin Franklin, and the Great Awakening that set the stage for the founding of our country. Here's the movie's director, Joshua Enck.
2: In the 250th anniversary of our nation, the word liberty is going to be used in many, many circles.
1: Yeah.
2: And people, it's something that everybody wants. Everybody wants liberty, but they have different definitions of it. Some people think that ultimate liberty is no rules at all. But we know that that all leads to bondage.
1: Yeah.
2: And then others know that there's a construct and there's, you know, a moral code.
1: Yes.
2: And that it follows what true liberty really is.
1: Right.
2: And true liberty for us is the belief in Jesus Christ to be set free from our sins. And that is what's on that liberty bell that rings out in our city of brotherly love. Proclaim liberty throughout all the land unto all the inhabitants thereof. This film, A Great Awakening, is going to proclaim the true definition of liberty through two unlikely people who providentially came together, you know, and not just was a part of the Great Awakening, but sparked the Great Awakening.
1: Right.
2: And it became an inferno and literally changed the culture of this nation and gave it its identity.
1: We want to send you this new movie, A Great Awakening, that features the amazing talents of Jonathan Blair, who plays the title role, as well as this story that you've got to hear. I bet it's a story many of you don't know, but it's a very important story that tells more about the formation of our nation. And we want to send you a copy of this film for your gift of any size. You're going to love this movie. It's one of the best Christian films I've ever seen.
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4: 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Well, coming up next, it's Through the Bible with Dr. J. Vernon McGee, and he offers another fresh look into God's Word. Next.
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6: March 4th, 1865. The Civil War was nearing its end. The nation was exhausted, divided, and grieving. On that day, President Abraham Lincoln delivered his second inaugural address, just 700 words spoken in about 7 minutes. 41 days later, Lincoln would be assassinated. Yet the words he spoke that day still echo through history. In that brief address, Lincoln referenced God 14 times, spoke of prayer, and quoted scripture repeatedly. He reminded Americans that both sides of the conflict shared a common faith, saying both read the same Bible and pray to the same God, and each invokes his aid against the other. Lincoln understood that political division alone could not explain the nation's crisis. More than 160 years later, America still wrestles with division, truth, and our dependence on God. The question is whether we'll remember the wisdom Lincoln left behind.
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8: 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And as we remember their sacrifice, we are reminded to cherish what we have been given, to live with gratitude, and to look to the Lord with humble hearts. 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
7: 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No transfer, substitution, or cash equivalent will be given for the prize, provided, however, KGNW may, at its sole discretion, substitute a prize of equal or greater value. By participating in the contest, each entrant agrees to abide by and be bound by all these official contest rules and the decisions of the general manager of the radio station. The winner is solely responsible for all applicable federal, state, and local taxes. All federal, state, and local laws apply. By participating in the contest, each entrant agrees to release and hold KGNW, its parent company, and its parents-affiliated companies harmless from all losses, damages, rights, claims, and/or actions of any kind in connection with the contest. A complete list of contest rules and regulations can be found at the word Seattle.com.
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2: It is 8:20 a.m. The Word, and good morning. I'm Susie. Glad you're spending part of your morning with us. It's Wednesday already. Short week for many, as Friday is the official, what we call the bank holiday. Here's a little fuel for the soul. Just one small positive thought in the morning can change your whole day. Well, as I said, the 4th of July is almost here. 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
10: There's a question that echoes across the centuries, first asked by a puzzled young man climbing a mountain with his father carrying firewood. Remember the scene? Isaac asked his dad, "Where's the lamb?" It is in many ways the question the entire Old Testament is asking, and the answer, when it finally comes, is staggering. Today on Insight for Living, Chuck Swindoll continues to trace this thread from the altars of ancient Israel all the way to a moment beside the Jordan River, when a voice cut through the crowd and said, "Behold, the Lamb of God."
11: Thank you, our Father, that your Son is our Savior, and that he, like a shepherd, leads us. And because we are only sheep, we tend to go our own way. We've read of that, but we knew before we read it that this is true. All we like sheep have gone astray. We have turned each one of us to his own way. Thank you for laying all of our iniquity on another, for we could never have paid our own way into heaven. Thank you that Jesus paid it all. And we rest in his finished work this day. We worship our Savior, Jesus Christ. We magnify his name. We meet around his word. We sing his songs. We would glorify his name, whether by life or by death. Today there are many who hurt. They grieve. They live with sorrows that have been brought on by this earth's catastrophes and heartaches and brokenness. I pray, Lord, that you will bring comfort and hope and reassurance from what is declared this day. Some come this day rejoicing. Your hand has been good to them, and you've provided abundantly, and we with them rejoice and are grateful for your provision. Thank you for those whom you have healed. Thank you for those whom you have given new hope. Reduce us all in our awareness to that of a lamb, a needy, dependent lamb, that we might see ourselves as we really are, wholly in need of what you provide. In the name of the Savior Jesus, we pray. And everyone said, amen.
10: 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Chuck titled today's message, The Lamb That Was Slaughtered.
11: Surely the thought of a lamb did not impress the shakers and movers of the first century in the Middle East. I mean, there certainly were some type A individuals who got word of this man who was taking Galilee by storm. I mean, people were being swept into his teaching, and they were following him by the thousands. And then word gets back to someone's headquarters, and they hear, did you hear that he's known as the Lamb? The Lamb? You sang the words to the song, and it's my favorite part of the song we sang. Who would have thought that a lamb could rescue the souls of men? Now, why would the songwriter put that in there? Because you don't think of lambs as rescuing anyone. You rescue lambs. Lambs don't rescue you. Unless, of course, the lamb is the Lamb of God. 1 Corinthians 5, beginning at verse 6. Paul is writing the people of Corinth, and he's urging them to clean up their lives. They were a people who danced near the edge of disobedience. They were what we might call a fast culture. And because of that, Paul had to rein them in. And one of the ways of doing it was to remind them of the importance of getting rid of the leaven. In the scriptural days, leaven was a symbol. It was a word representing sin. Look at how Paul uses it in 1 Corinthians 5, verse 6. Your boasting is not good. They'd been boasting about how full of grace they were, when in fact it was license. He said, that's not good. Do you not know that a little leaven leavens the whole lump of dough? Do you not realize that when you put just a little leaven, the dough will all rise? It's not just a little part of it. And it's a picture of sin. A little bit of sin and the life is contaminated. The presence of sin and the life is on its way to becoming shattered. So he says, clean up your life. A little bit of leaven leavens the whole lump. So a thought, reap an act. So an act, reap a habit. So a habit, reap your character. So your character, reap your destiny.

In him, forgiveness is found. In him alone, there is purpose and reason to go on with our lives. The Christ, our Passover, has been sacrificed. Let me add this. He never needs to be sacrificed again. It is called a finished work. Christ said, while hanging on the cross, "Tetelestai," the very word he used, it has been finished. It has been completed. It is done, paid for, paid in full. And at that moment, the Lamb of God took care of that which had forever plagued humanity. Past, present, and future, the sins of humanity taken care of. Now, this isn't an afterthought with God. This is part of the plan since the foundations of the world. In fact, Isaiah chapter 53 prophesied of it way back 700 years B.C. This is one of the clearest and longest of all the predictions, or if you will, prophecies in the scriptures. What is interesting about prophecy is that frequently you will find prophecies not only declared in scripture, but fulfilled in scriptural times. Here's a case in point. Isaiah writes of the lamb who was to be slaughtered, picturing the coming Messiah. So Isaiah is looking ahead 700 years or so for the coming of Messiah. And please observe how he describes the scene. You would think he was an eyewitness, though he wrote 7 centuries before the fact. Verse 3 of Isaiah 53. He was despised and forsaken of men, a man of sorrows, and acquainted with grief, and like one from whom men hide their face, he was despised, and we did not esteem him. It's a picture of shunning. Shunning. Have nothing to do with him. Discount his importance. They hide their face from him. You do that when you are shunning another individual. You turn away from them. You discount their presence. Their lives. You shun them. You do not esteem them. And that's the picture here. And then with that in mind, Isaiah goes further to describe the price that was paid. Surely our griefs he himself bore. Our sorrows he carried. And yet even in that day yet to come, we esteem him stricken and smitten of God and afflicted. He got what he had coming. How many of those standing around the cross saw that as simply a man getting his just deserts? Any man who claims that he's God blasphemes, and a blasphemer needs to be put to death. That's first century thinking. And they did not realize. That's why Jesus said while on the cross, "Father, forgive them. They don't know what they're doing." But look at verse 5. He was pierced through for our transgressions. Crushed for our iniquities. The chastening for our well-being fell on him, and by his scourging we are healed. This is one of the classic verses on the substitutionary death of Christ. Look at it closely. Our iniquities, our sin, our transgressions fell on him. He took our place. He entered into it as if it were his own. Paul wrote later, "He who knew no sin became sin for us, that we might be made the righteousness of God in him, and in him alone." That's why Jesus could say, "I am the way, the truth, and the life. No one comes to the Father but through me." No other death would pay our debt to God. No other lamb would be qualified, for all the others are spotted and blemished. He is the spotless lamb. Scripture makes that clear. 3 statements. He knew no sin, had no sin, did no sin. The spotless Lamb of God took our place. And why did we need that? Verse 6. Probably the best statement of depravity in all the Old Testament. Look at the whole picture. All of us, like sheep, have gone astray. And now he individualizes it.

0: Each of us has turned to his own way, but the Lord has caused the iniquity of us all to fall on him. J. Alec Motyer writes this: the picture of straying sheep summarizes all our inadequacy and all our errancy of nature. We all and each express both common culpability and individual responsibility. We cannot blame the herd instinct, even though we all alike are implicated. Each sin of every sinner would be like a separate wound in the heart of this man of sorrows. Interesting, isn't it, that we live in a time in which we must convince people that really the problem is sin. The problem is a sinful condition, and it required the death of the Savior in order for that sin to be cleansed. And God in his righteousness demanded the sacrifice of blood, and it was the blood of the Savior that brought that kind of healing and cleansing. Hanging on the cross, he bore all our sins. Get this: past, present, future. The complete payment for sin was made for those of us who have gone astray, who have turned to our own way. And then, as if to drive the point finally home yet again, verse 7, he was oppressed, he was afflicted, yet he did not open his mouth. Here's the word again: like a lamb led to slaughter. Lambs, when going to slaughter, go with blind compliance, regardless of the destination. They go where they're led. The servant Savior, however, goes with knowing submission. He knew when he came that he came to this earth to die. Maligned, mistreated, misunderstood, we read here, like a sheep that is silent before its shearers, he did not open his mouth. I don't know if you remember seeing the Passion of the Christ. If you did, you will never forget the scene. I know I won't. In fact, there were times in that film, sitting right beside Cynthia, and I noticed she too, both of us had to just look down. You could hardly bear what you were witnessing in the scourging. But what stood out to me is the silence of this Lamb of God. Doesn't burst forth with cursing, doesn't scream out words of retaliation. He took it. They punched him with their fists. They put the crown of thorns on him. They nailed his hands and feet with Roman spikes. And his words come full of forgiveness. And finally, it is finished. 700 years before Christ, Isaiah writes of it. We move ahead to John chapter 1, and in doing so, we move from 700 B.C. to A.D. 25-26, somewhere around there, as Jesus begins his ministry. John chapter 1 includes the announcement of the baptizer. His forerunner, the one who leads the way before the Savior becomes that well known. John is preparing the way for the one who is yet to come. And I love his humility. Verse 26, John answered them saying, I baptize in water, but among you stands one whom you do not know. It is he who comes after me, the thong of whose sandal I am not worthy to untie. These things took place in Bethany beyond the Jordan where John was baptizing. Now look closely. The next day, he saw Jesus coming to him and said, behold, the Lamb of God who takes away the sin of the world. What makes this so amazing is that 700 years before John made this announcement, Isaiah had written of him as the lamb who would be led to slaughter. John says, there he is. There he is. It's a good time for me to add that when you are speaking to another person about the subject of faith, focus your conversation on the person of Christ, not on the generalities of religion, not on the subject of church and church attendance. Focus it on Christ. Remember the words of John, behold the Lamb of God. Stay with the person of Christ. Remind the individual of the work that Christ has done on the cross in bearing our sins and taking away our iniquities. That's John's announcement to his followers on that day. Behold the Lamb of God. A magnificent statement. Now, let's move ahead to right around 65, AD 65. John was looking at, Isaiah was looking ahead. Peter now looks back on the finished fact, the accomplished work of Christ. 1 Peter chapter 1. First, last stop off, I promise. I know some of you are thinking, my finger's getting tired going one thing to another. Well, if it was all in one section, I'd leave us there, but it's not. I didn't write it. I just read it and teach from it. 1 Peter chapter 1, love this verse of Scripture. Knowing that you were not, verse 18, that you were not redeemed with perishable things like silver and gold from your futile way of life. Constantly in this culture, constantly there's the emphasis on money. I guarantee you, you tune into the news anytime through this day, and it won't be 2 hours. It'll probably be less before you'll hear something mentioned about money, money, investment, money, money. It's been constant theme in these recent weeks. We're not redeemed with filthy lucre. We're not redeemed with dollars and cents. If you had multiple billions of dollars, by the way, you used to have it. You don't have it now. But regardless of the amount, you could not pay your way into heaven. That's the whole point. You're not redeemed that way. Verse 19, then how are we redeemed? From the precious blood, as of a lamb. There it is again, unblemished and spotless. The blood of Christ. During his lifetime, W.A. Criswell would often include in his way of life the writing of a number of books, and my library is filled with most of what Dr. Criswell wrote. I pulled the book he wrote on 1 Peter off my shelf just this past week, and when I got to verses 18 and 19, I found myself in a wonderful place to read. Listen to Criswell's words. It is easy to fall into the habit of preaching about the gospel, but not the gospel itself. However, when we speak on and expound a text like ours, meaning the verses I just read, we are brought back to the heart of the gospel message of Christ. This is one way of discovering whether the message is of God or of men. In so many areas of the modern liberal Christian world, the preaching of the blood is offensive. I have been in churches where hymns on the blood have been purged from all the hymn books. And the liberal theologian looks upon a text such as ours as a religion of the butcher shop. But the presentation of the whole revelation of God in the Scriptures is ever the same. There is no remission of sins without the shedding of blood from the beginning of Genesis to the book of the Revelation. The gospel story is that Christ is come into the world to die for our sins according to the Scriptures. And then, I love it that Criswell often would do this. He quotes from the great gospel song. What can wash away my sin? Answer that. Nothing but the blood of Jesus. What can make me whole again? Nothing but the blood of Jesus. Oh, precious is the flow that makes us white as snow. No other fount I know. Nothing but the blood of Jesus. That's from the very heart of the gospel. That comes from the Lord himself. My son, you are to go. And just as Isaac was to be offered up by Abraham, so the son was offered up for our sins in the exact plan and unfolding of the plan of salvation for us. That's not the theology of the butcher shop. That's the theology of the biblical record. It takes the blood to wash away the sins of the world. It, as one man put it so well, it is the greatest detergent ever known to humanity. It continues to wash away sin. The reason you have forgiveness is because of the blood of Christ that was poured out on that cross to redeem you from a slave market from which you could never redeem yourself. Isaiah looked ahead, John looked at, Peter looks back, and his concern is that we live lives, in light of that, lives of purity. See verse 17? Look here. If you address as Father the one who impartially judges according to each one's work, conduct yourselves in fear during the time of your stay on earth. His emphasis is that we be holy as our God is holy, and that's up in verses 15 and 16. You maybe have been reared in a culture where the blood was not mentioned. Certainly in this day in which we live, it is becoming less and less a thing of importance. If you have been in that culture, you have missed the point of the Savior's death. Without the giving, the shedding, the pouring out of the blood, there is no forgiveness of our sins.
1: 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The Lamb was not incidental to God's plan. He was the plan. And because Christ has been sacrificed once and for all, we're called to live differently, purely, with reverence before a holy God. 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
5: 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Trust him and maybe see.

0: Do you know how to get over being all bent out of shape because of the people who are doing things wrong and seem to be profiting? Just wait on the Lord. Just get before the Lord and put it all in His hands, and He will help you to get perspective on life. And you will see that not everything that seems to be important at the present is ultimately important. Waiting will give you perspective. Notice fourthly, waiting results in provision. What a great verse in Lamentations. The Lord is good to those who wait for Him. Do you want to go any further? I want to tell you something. When you learn how to wait on the Lord, His goodness becomes so evident in your lives. And finally, we're back to where we were at the beginning. Isaiah 40, 31, waiting results in power. But those who wait on the Lord shall renew their strength, and they shall mount up with wings like eagles. Five reasons for us to learn the discipline of waiting. It gives us perception and protection and perspective and provision and power. Are you with me? So how do we go about doing this? How do we learn how to wait on the Lord? Daniel Goleman wrote a very popular book, a highly influential book, in which he suggests that effectiveness in life is based less on cognitive intelligence than emotional intelligence. In fact, the book is called Emotional Intelligence. He explains how people with amazingly high IQs can live basically unproductive and unsatisfied lives, while some people with emotional intelligence, relational intelligence, usually thrive. He continues by saying that at the heart of emotional intelligence is the ability, watch this, to delay gratification and not live at the mercy of impulse. The most celebrated example of what's become known as the marshmallow test is included in his book, and this is the marshmallow test. A four-year-old is in a room with some marshmallows, and he is told that the experimenter has to run an errand. But if the four-year-old can wait until the person returns, he can have two marshmallows. If he wants to eat right now, he can, but he only gets one. Now, that dilemma will try the soul of any four-year-old kid, and it will probably try the soul of many adults you and I know. In this experiment, kids developed all kinds of strategies to enable them to wait. They would sing songs, they would tell themselves stories, they would play with their fingers, and one of the kids actually bent down and started licking the table. A Stanford University research team tracked these children for many years. Now, I want you to listen to this. And those four-year-olds who were better able to wait grew up to be more socially competent, better able to cope with stress, and less likely to give up under pressure than those who could not wait. On the other hand, the marshmallow grabbers grew up to be more stubborn and indecisive, more easily upset and frustrated, and more resentful about not getting enough in life. No wonder Goleman summarized his study by calling the ability to wait the master aptitude in life. The ability to wait. Now, this is a message that sounds really strange to us today. We are a generation of fast food, instant gratification, buy now, pay later people. Waiting for anything doesn't sell well in today's society. We want it all, and we want it now. But it might serve us well to stop for just a moment and examine what is happening to us. The Bible, both by precept and personal illustration, points us in a different direction. It's a direction that slows us down so that we can arrive at our destination and actually enjoy the journey. When we are in a big hurry, we need to find a way to slow down. When we feel the sense of panic growing within us, we need to transform our panic by a pause for strength. When we wonder how we will ever do it all, we need to wait just long enough for God's peace to reclaim our hearts. Sue Monk Kidd tells the story of taking a personal spiritual retreat at a monastery, going out by the water and trying to be still. Trying to just be there and wait and listen and be present. She said it only lasted for a few seconds before everything in her rose up in rebellion. the need to get moving, get something done, read a book, act, solve something. And it overpowered her, and she got up and walked away. She said on her way back to her room, she noticed a monk, ski cap pulled over his ears, sitting perfectly still beneath a tree. He sat there for long minutes, as much as an hour, perfectly still and tranquil. Later, she sought him out, and she said, "How in the world can you be so still, just waiting there? I can't get used to the idea of doing nothing." He just laughed, and he said, "That's because you've bought into the cultural myth that when you're waiting, you're doing nothing." Then he looked her in the eye and he said, "When you're waiting, you're actually doing the most important something there is. You're allowing your soul to grow up. If you can't be still and wait, you can't become what God created you to be. They that wait upon the Lord shall renew their strength." And waiting, unfortunately, has to be done in silence, which is another problem for most of us. We are uncomfortable with anything that causes everything to be totally still. And I've had to examine my own heart in this. I like to hear music. I play it in my car and I play it in my office. I'm beginning to realize that that can become a distraction sometimes from just being alone. You know, Isaiah 30:15 puts it this way, class. "For thus says the Lord God, the Holy One of Israel, in returning and rest you shall be saved. In quietness and confidence shall be your strength." In quietness and in confidence shall be your strength. This is God's formula. It is definitely not the world's formula. And the psalmist in Psalm 46:10 puts it this way, "Be still and know that I am God." Wayne Oates has written these words, "Silence is not native to my world. Silence, more than likely, is a stranger to you and to your world too. If you and I ever have silence in our noisy hearts, we're going to have to grow it. You can nurture silence in your noisy heart if you value it, if you cherish it, and if you are eager to nourish it." Silence is hard to come by these days, is it not? But without silence, we can't have the discipline of waiting. And we wait before God, and we are certain that God is in what we do, and we follow Him, and we find peace. Well, we've looked at the symbol of courageous strength, which is soaring like an eagle. And we've looked at the secret to it, which is waiting. Now, I want you to notice the source of it, and the source of strength is God. Going all the way back up to the beginning of our text, notice, "Have you not known? Have you not heard? The everlasting God, the Lord, the creator of the ends of the earth, neither faints nor is weary. His understanding is unsearchable. He gives power to the weak, and to those who have might, he increases strength." My friend, if you're going to wait on somebody, here's somebody pretty good to wait on. Amen? Notice, in this little verse, you have a compendium of theological truth. The attributes of God scream out at us from every line in the text. He is eternal, the everlasting God. He is sovereign, the Lord. He is omnipotent, the creator of the ends of the earth. He is immutable. He never faints or is weary. He is omniscient. His understanding is unsearchable. He is merciful. He gives power to the weak, and he is gracious. He increases strength to those who already have might. So, my friend, what Isaiah is saying is this: if you will just cool your jets a little bit, kick back, get alone, be silent, and wait on the eternal, sovereign, omnipotent, immutable, omniscient, merciful, gracious God, he will get you where you need to go without all your flapping. Amen? That's what Isaiah wants us to understand. We are flappers by nature. God wants us to soar like eagles. And the way we learn to soar is by waiting before Almighty God, listening to His voice through His Word, and having silence in our heart so that we can separate all of the noise and the static and hear God, and we get centered on Him. Pick out sometime, someplace, somewhere, every day, and get silent before God. and just read something from His Word and let it soak into your heart. Push everything else out of the way and just sit quietly before the Lord. The first day you do it, the first 2 minutes will seem like you've been there for 30 minutes. But as you get more accustomed to it and you begin to sense the peace that floods over your heart, you will discover that it will start to transform into tranquility what has before been stress that is so debilitating to all of us. So, are you soaring? Do you want to? That is the lesson God has been teaching me and teaching some of you. They that wait upon the Lord shall renew their strength. Are you willing to find some silence and some quietness to wait upon God? To put your hope in Him and your trust in Him? To reject the frenzied alternative of the culture in which we live? I can find peace in my heart when everything is crazy all around me, because I know the God who is everlasting, the God who is the creator of the heavens and the earth, whose wisdom is unsearchable. And through my waiting upon Him and my relationship with Him, He has put a quiet center in my life that gives me peace in the midst of the frenzy. Wow. It works, but you got to try it. And that's my challenge to you today.
1: I hope you're encouraged today, and that if you're suffering from overwhelmingly difficult stress and fatigue, your eyes are looking up and you're realizing there is an answer to this problem. The Bible has some great principles to help you. You can get this series that we're preaching during this month, and it's all on CD. There's a beautiful study guide that coordinates all the information. This is a summer series. I think you'd be blessed by having it. It would encourage you, and many of you, as your teacher, face these issues that go on in our life. Here's a biblical perspective on all of them. Making Sense of It All is the title of the series. And I hope you'll be able to stay with us through these difficult days of scheduling in the summer as we study these principles together. Tomorrow, we're going to talk about going up by going down from Philippians chapter 2. I hope you'll join us then. Until then, this is David Jeremiah. Thank you for being with us today on Turning Point.
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10: What under God's name are you giving away? Did you know you can backslide and be absolutely totally out of God's will going to Bible study? If the only thing you're doing is running to Bible studies to get this knowledge and this knowledge and this knowledge and this knowledge and not allowing God to pour through your life into somebody else's life, what you're gaining? You can get complacent sitting in the most fired up church in the world if your life isn't being poured out into somebody else's life.
11: Through the centuries, the church has had many external enemies. But today on In Touch, the teaching ministry of Dr. Charles Stanley, believers are warned against the enemy of indifference. When we become preoccupied with our personal needs and wants, our effectiveness for the gospel diminishes. Evaluate your passion for Jesus as you listen to today's Caution Against Complacency.
10: If you'll turn to 1 Corinthians chapter 4, and Paul is talking about complacency in the life of the church or in the life of believers. And he begins by saying, you're already filled, you've already become rich, you've already become kings without us, and I would indeed that you'd become kings so that we also might reign with you, which is sort of a sarcastic way of saying it. For I think God has exhibited us apostles last of all as men condemned to death, because we've become a spectacle to the world, both to angels and to men. We are fools for Christ's sake, but you are prudent in Christ. We are weak, but you are strong. You are distinguished, but we are without honor. To this present hour, we are both hungry and thirsty and are poorly clothed and are roughly treated and are homeless. We toil working with our own hands. When we are reviled, we bless. When we are persecuted, we endure. When we are slandered, we try to conciliate. We've become as the scum of the world, the dregs of all things, even until now. The Corinthian church, in fact, was the church that Paul had more trouble with than all the other churches he ever went to. They were boastful, they were proud, they were arrogant. One of the attitudes that was so evident among them was that they were very complacent, smug in their relationship to God. So when you and I begin to think about what is it that causes us to be complacent, what is it about us that having the Great Commission and saying that we believe this book from cover to cover, how is it we can be so satisfied being so personally uninvolved in winning the world to Jesus Christ when God says it is hell-bound without Him? It's very simple. We're very complacent. And I think there are two primary reasons we get complacent. Number one, we take God's blessings for granted. Now watch this. We take God's blessings for granted. Secondly, because we take men's applause and recognition too seriously. And one is about as bad as the other. Taking God's blessings for granted and taking men's recognition and their applause too seriously. Both of them cause complacency. And what happens is we become complacent, we become desensitized in our relationships to others, desensitized in our relationship to God, and we just sort of settle down in enjoying life. But you see, the one thing, if you recall, that Paul talked about in this first and second chapter, over and over and over again, he says, but you keep seeking the wisdom of the world. And what had happened to them was they had allowed the world to creep in until they were no longer a threat to the people of Corinth. They were so much like the rest of the Corinthians that to be a Corinthian and to be a Christian wasn't really that too far separated. And so they had settled down in their complacency. They were accepted by the city, and they accepted the city. And after all, nobody's perfect. And they had begun to do what complacency always evolves into, and that is compromise. Complacency always breeds compromise. That is, well, it isn't so bad after all. Before complacency comes, there is a sensitivity to things of God. We're sensitive to Him, sensitive to others, sensitive in our own heart, sensitive to sin. But you see, when we take the blessings of God for granted and too seriously the applause of men, we begin to get a little smug and satisfied. And after all, listen, when we acknowledge the applause of men, what is the natural result? We don't want to hinder that. We don't want to break that up. We don't want to lose that. We don't want to threaten that. So we compromise our conviction to keep the applause coming. And nothing can so stifle or deaden a church than that kind of compromise. And so this is exactly what was happening to them here. Now listen to what Paul says. First of all, he says, here's what's happened to you. In your prosperity and in your plenty and in your position of compromise, he says you're sitting smugly, but he says you are complacent about the things of God. Paul says, here's where you are, but verse 9, here is the contrast. Now listen, he says, we are fools for Christ's sake. That is, from the world's point of view, they say, well, that's a bunch of fools. In fact, look at Paul, educated as he was, statesman that he was. And he says, I've thrown all that aside for one thing. I want my life poured out for Jesus Christ. Well, that'd be foolish to some folks. When Paul was stoned in Lystra, you know what he did? He just got up and brushed it off, got patched up, went back the next day preaching. He says, we have become the scum of the world, the dregs, the scum. He says, that's what we are. And Paul says, I'm not even complaining. You know why? Because he knew that all of this was the way the world saw him. But Paul knew that he was a prophet of God, a child of God, committed to Jesus Christ, and the only thing that mattered to him was that Jesus Christ be seen in his life. Now watch this. What a contrast. Plenty, prosperity, position, pleasure. On the other hand, fools. Dead men walking around, poorly clothed, hungry, thirsty, reviled, criticized, persecuted. He says, the scum of the earth, the dregs, the very bottom. What a contrast. That's what the Christian life and the ministry that God called Paul to required of him. And watch this. And Paul submitted to whatever God required of him, and he lived that life victoriously. He says, I've fought a good fight. I've kept the faith. I've finished the course. I'm ready to go home. God is interested in our walking in absolute faith and obedience to Him. That's all He's interested in. He's not interested in the acclaim and the praise and all that stuff that is all foolishness and froth. God is interested in men and women walking in faith and obedience to Jesus Christ. Now listen, we need to be obedient to God where He's put us with what He's given us. If God's made you rich, He's made you rich to give it away. It isn't how much you have, it's what you're doing with what you have. And what you're doing with what He keeps giving back. And if you keep giving and He keeps giving and you keep giving, He keeps giving, you don't have to feel guilty about that. Here's what complacency does. Really beginning to enjoy the things of God. And finally, complacency begins to be concerned about its security. It closes its fist on the blessings of God, only one day to open them and find out that what was there has become ashes. You want to keep the flow? Then you have to keep your hand open. Because you see, you and I don't belong to us, and whatever's in your hand doesn't belong to you. It belongs to Almighty God. And as long as God's people keep their eyes upon Him and their heart upon others, if He amasses wealth in your life, if He blesses you financially, it is because He wants you to be a channel. Let me ask you one question, my friend. What under God's name are you giving away? Did you know you can backslide and be absolutely, totally out of God's will going to Bible studies? If the only thing you're doing is running to Bible studies to get this knowledge and this knowledge and this knowledge and this knowledge and not allowing God to pour through your life into somebody else's life, what you're gaining? You can get complacent sitting in the most fired up church in the world if your life isn't being poured out into somebody else's life. Well, now Paul says, there are four things in the latter part of this chapter. I want to run through them briefly. Listen to this. And I think it's there are principles here all of us ought to catch on to. Look, if you will, beginning in verse 14. He doesn't say, therefore, you complacent Corinthians, I wish God would wipe you out. He says, I don't write these things to shame you, but to admonish you as my beloved children. So when you and I confront people who are complacent, we ought to confront them. Listen, and they ought to be confronted, but they ought to be confronted in compassionate love, not a wipeout. God's finished with you. He's not finished with any of us. Second thing I want you to notice here, in verse 16 he says, I exhort you therefore be imitators of me. There's no legitimate scripture way for somebody to say, now don't you do what I do, you do what I tell you. Mm-mm. Listen to what Paul says. I exhort you therefore be imitators of me. Paul said, if you're going to get somebody out of a problem, out of complacency, you give them a pattern to go by. Now, Paul wasn't bragging when he said, be imitators of me. He was simply saying, I've learned some things. And I want you to get out of that old complacent spirit. And he wasn't just talking about himself, but other godly men that they'd heard preach, heard teach. He's saying, be imitators. That is, here's a pattern. And all of us have met people whose life challenged us to go deeper and higher, be more disciplined, more diligent, more prayerful, more in the Word. And so Paul says, be imitators of me. So when we confront people, he says, confront them in love and compassion. Give them a pattern to go by. And then if you go back up to verse 14, he says here, and at the same time, don't put them in a box. Preserve their liberty. He says, give them enough liberty for God to work in their lives in such a way He can get them out of whatever situation they find themselves in. And then if you'll notice, he says in verse 18, he says, some have become arrogant as though I were not coming to you. And see, Paul, as an authority in the church, they were arrogant, said, well, he's not coming. He says, but I'm coming to you soon if the Lord wills, and I shall find out not the words of those who are arrogant, but their power. The kingdom of God doesn't consist in words, but in power. And here's what he's saying. He's saying when you and I are confronting people who are complacent, confront them not with mere words, but in the power of the Holy Spirit. In loving compassion, don't box them in. Give them liberty. Encourage them. But confront them honestly, seriously, and sincerely about their relationship to Jesus Christ. But don't you agree that if there's something that needs to be done and you belong to Jesus Christ and He's living His life in you, you at least ought to offer to do something? Think about this for a moment. Can you honestly and truly be content with all that God has done in your life when there are needs that are not met and you have the ability, the gift, the talent, or the resources to meet them? If the need is there and you know it and you're capable and you don't yield yourself to be a part of the solution, I think you'd have to agree. That sounds like it has the smell of complacency all about it. You say, well, what's God's attitude about a complacent church, a complacent Christian? Look, if you will, in Revelation chapter 3, and I want to close this. Let me just remind you of who's doing the talking right here. I want you to think about this before we see what he said. In the first chapter of Revelation, look there if you will, the Bible says that John heard a voice, and he turned to see what was going on in verse 12 of Revelation chapter 1. Now think about this for a moment. I turned to see the voice that was speaking with me, and having turned, I saw seven golden lampstands. In the middle of the lampstand, one like a son of man, that is Christ, clothed in a robe reaching to his feet, girded across his breast with a golden girdle. His head and his hair were white like wool, like white wool, like snow, and his eyes were a flame of fire. His feet were like burnished bronze when it has been caused to glow in the furnace, and his voice was like the sound of rumbling many, many waters. In his right hand, he held seven stars. Out of his mouth came a two-edged sword, and his face was like the sun shining at noonday in its strength, so he couldn't look upon him. When I saw him, I fell at his feet as a dead man, and he laid his right hand upon me, saying, "Don't be afraid. I'm the first and the last, the living one. I was dead, and behold, I'm alive and forevermore." He says, "I have the keys of death and of Hades." That's Christ. Now listen to what this same Jesus said about complacency. Chapter 3, verse 15. "I know your deeds, that you are neither cold nor hot. You've compromised. I wish you were either cold, just totally out of the picture, or hot, fired up for me. So because you're lukewarm, you've compromised. Walking in the middle, straddling the fence. You're not black or white, you're gray. Neither hot nor cold," he says, "I will spit you out of my mouth." That is, it is detesting. "Because you say, 'I'm rich, become wealthy, have need of nothing.'" That is, like the Corinthians. "Man, what else do I need?" He says, "What you don't realize is that you're wretched, miserable, poor, blind, and naked." And then listen to what he says. "Those whom I love, I reprove, rebuke, and discipline. Be zealous, therefore, and repent." Let me ask you something. Let's just get real dead honest for a moment. Listen to me. I'm not talking about whether you go to church on Sunday morning or not. I'm talking about real commitment to Jesus Christ. I mean him, that he's first. That whatever he wants is what you want. That your heart is bent toward God. The most important person in your life is Jesus Christ. And the guiding principle in your life is to obey God. If that's hot, if the ruling desire of your heart is to obey God and to walk in faith, to know him and to learn of him and to serve him, if that's hot, and living like the devil 24 hours a day is cold, would you say that you're cold, hot, or lukewarm? Now, you know what he's saying? That fence straddling, lukewarmness, shaped like the world, acting like the world, courting the world's favor, pleased with the applause of the world, smug and satisfied and content with my little old thing going on. God says that is absolutely and totally foreign to his purpose. And so he says, therefore, I can't stand that. I spit that out of my mouth. You know what he's saying? Man, we can get so blind in God's blessing and the world's acclaim that even God has a, listen now what I'm going to say, Even God, in all of His grace, who accepts us just the way we are, loves us with all of His love. That's what He said right here. Those whom I love. Loves us just the way we are, accepts us just the way we are. That our actions and our attitude is totally distasteful to Him. Doesn't mean He rejects us. Doesn't mean He doesn't love us. But it means that our actions and our attitudes are far under His purpose, and His heart is grieved. And when He says, I'll spit them out of my mouth, doesn't mean He rejects us. That's His way of expressing how grievous it is to pour so much into us and to get so little in return. I want to tell you something, friend. If you're going to live a Christian life, you ought to do one of two things. You either ought to close the Bible, just forget the whole thing and call it quits, or submit your life to Jesus Christ to tell Him, wherever you lead, I'll go. I'll follow my Christ who loves me so. Wherever He leads, I'll go. Because lukewarmness is grievous to God.
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10: When you do not tell the truth and you're dishonest, or when you didn't tell what you should have told and they expected you to tell the truth about it and you didn't do it, you withheld it, and the implication was something entirely different, you know what happens? What happens? You're going to feel it inside. Any believer, every single believer, has the Holy Spirit inside of us. And when we do what is wrong, when we lie, do not tell the truth, or manipulate circumstances, the Spirit of God's going to convict us. You say, well, I know I've been saved, but to tell you the truth, I've been lying a long time in my life, and I don't feel any big problem. Then you really are in danger. Because what you've done it so long, you have dulled the edge of your conscience. And what started off as a strong ringing bell now hardly makes a whisper, because nobody called you up to this point. What I want you to see is this. What happens is you find yourself in confusion. And the Holy Spirit will remind you of what's true. But now you've come to the place that you have dealt with so many issues in your life by telling what is untrue.
13: Now it's difficult for you to deal with the issue with truthfulness because it's been so long, and now it's almost you're incapable of doing what you know is the right thing. 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That's what God had in mind. 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And what have you done? 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
4: 820 AM The Word, you're with Susie, and I thank you for spending part of your Wednesday with me. Here's a little fuel for your soul. Stop being afraid of what can go wrong and start being positive about what might go right. Here's a little Seattle pride to brighten your morning. The University of Washington has once again been recognized among the world's top universities. It ranks number 12 globally. UW also earned top 10 rankings in several academic fields, including public health and molecular biology. Another reminder that one of Seattle's greatest contributions to the world isn't just technology or coffee. It's world-class research and education. Up next, it's Grace to You, and John MacArthur explores the rejection of the true shepherd, and he helps us better understand God's unfolding plan through his word.
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21: 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And that's why he judged them so severely, because he was their king. 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He was their God. He was Yahweh in human flesh. They were contemptible. 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
25: Have you ever read about one of God's judgments and thought that it seemed too harsh, more than what was called for? Maybe the Bible's descriptions of God's anger confuse you, because you've always heard that God is loving, kind, patient, and full of grace. Well, today on Grace to You, you're going to see why God must judge sinners and why his punishment is never too harsh. And by the end of the lesson, I think you'll understand why even God's most severe judgments are right and justified, and they are also expressions of his goodness. Now, if you have your Bible with you, turn to Zechariah chapter 11, and here's John.
21: We've been studying the book of Zechariah, and we come now to the 11th chapter. And I've entitled this, The Rejection of the Good Shepherd. The Rejection of the Good Shepherd. It's a very sad chapter. It's a very grieving chapter. It's a very ugly chapter in many ways. And it, in comparison to chapters 9 and 10, stands out in a rather stark contrast. God has promised Israel a kingdom. God has promised Israel salvation. God has promised them a marvelous return, regathering, and restoration in the land. But suddenly, in chapter 11, the prophet of hope turns into a prophet of doom. Chapter 11 tells us why. The promises of chapters 9 and 10 never came to pass when Jesus came the first time. Chapter 11 tells us why. The promises of 9 and 10 never came to pass when Jesus came the first time. Because chapter 11 tells us that when he came the first time, they rejected him. And so that accounts for the postponing of the promises of 9 and 10. Now verse 5. Follow me. Whose possessors slay them and hold themselves not guilty. And they that sell them say, Blessed be the Lord, for I am rich, and their own shepherds pity them not. Now, 5 and 6 is a little parenthesis. Boy, this really gets tough, so hang in there now. What are these possessors? Now watch. The possessors who slay them are the foreigners, the foreign oppressors, the nations. And though it is true that God sovereignly handed Israel over to the nations for judgment, it is still true that the nations are responsible for their cruelty. That's clear in the scripture in many places. God may have designed Israel for judgment, but that doesn't mean when the nations superseded reasonable judgment and acted cruelly that they are without guilt. In fact, in Jeremiah 50, verse 17, it says, Israel is a scattered sheep. The lions have driven him away. First the king of Assyria devoured him, and last this Nebuchadnezzar, king of Babylon, has broken his bones. Therefore, says the Lord of hosts, the God of Israel, I'll punish the king of Babylon and his land as I have punished the king of Assyria. In other words, God had ordained the king of Assyria and the king of Babylon to judge Israel, but that made them no less guilty for the sins of cruelty that they perpetrated. Now, that's something you just have to leave with God. So, he says, look, they're going to be slaughtered, and I want to feed them once more before the slaughter comes. And it's going to come from the nations that are going to slay them. And these nations are going to hold themselves not guilty. They're going to sense no guilt at all. They'll just slay them, and they won't feel a thing. And in fact, that's exactly the way the Assyrians and the Babylonians felt centuries before 70 AD when they slaughtered Israel. They didn't feel anything. Isn't it amazing that the nations could take just enough Bible to justify what they want to do? Somewhere along the line, the Romans must have determined that what they were doing was a wonderful act of judgment. And they go further even. It says, they say, blessed be the Lord, for I am rich. In other words, they've made money on the spoils of the people they've slaughtered. And they actually say, bless the Lord, mockingly. It wasn't bad enough that the Gentile nations came in and slaughtered. And notice also in verse 5 that the Gentile nations sold them and made money. And that's true. They sold literally tens of thousands of Jews after 70 AD. They sold them into slavery. Read Josephus. He outlines that. So they came, they slaughtered, they sold them. And if that isn't bad enough, their own shepherds didn't show them any pity. In other words, the very leaders of Israel themselves didn't do anything to defend their people. The leaders of Israel themselves never did anything to prevent judgment. They never did anything to stop them from being butchered. They never taught them any spiritual truth. They never gave them the message of God. The priests and the elders and the scribes were so corrupted that they were guilty of lording it over the people. They were guilty of ripping off the people. They were guilty of becoming fat and rich at the expense of the populace. And then verse 6 says, and this is the ultimate, for I will no more pity the inhabitants of the land, saith the Lord. But lo, I will deliver the men, every one into his neighbor's hand, and into the hand of his king, and they shall smite the land, and out of their hand I will not deliver them. You know something? It's sad when foreigners make merchandise of Israel. It's even sadder when their own leaders show them not enough pity and mercy to teach them the truth of God and to care for them. But you want to know something? The saddest thing of all is when God himself says, I don't pity them anymore either. That's when Ichabod has been written. God turns his back. And you know why God did that? Because they rejected the Messiah. God says, I will no more pity them. I will deliver the men, watch this, every one into his neighbor's hand. And he says, notice this, and then I will deliver them, watch this, this is fantastic. I will deliver them into the hand of his king, and they shall smite the land, and out of their hand I will not deliver them. Who is their king? Well, at 70 AD, who was the king of Israel? They didn't have any. They didn't have any. You say, well, what if this prophecy couldn't come to pass? Listen to this. Judah chose a king. They chose a king right at the time Jesus was there. They had the king, Jesus, the king of kings. They mocked him. They spit on him. They said, we will not have this man to what? To reign over us. They didn't want that king. Then they turned around and said, we have no king but Caesar. Isn't that interesting? So by the choice of the Jews, who was their king at that time of history? Caesar. On the fateful eve of Passover, Pilate brought Jesus out before the Jews and mocking said, "Behold your king." And they screamed, "Away with him, crucify him." And Pilate said, "Shall I crucify your king?" And the chief priests who were the leaders answered, "We have no king but Caesar." And they made their awful choice. And just what Zechariah said came true. They put themselves in Caesar's hand, and Caesar divided.

listened? Even you, oh, what? Poor of the flock. Stop there. Who listened? Zechariah says, well, I did it. I started to teach, and only the poor of the flock heard. When Jesus came and fulfilled this little play that Zechariah carried out, he came to feed the flock, and you know who listened? Only the poor. Isn't it Mark 12:37 that says, and then the common people heard him gladly? The leaders didn't. It was the poor. Now, Zechariah carries out another little act in the play. Look at verse 7. And I took unto me two staves. Now, shepherds used to carry two sticks. Did you know that? Remember Psalm 23? Thy rod and thy staff. Two. You know what the rod was for? Beating off the wild beasts. You know what the staff was for? Gently helping the sheep that was caught over the cliff. One was a firm thing and one was something of gentleness. But they carried two sticks. Now watch. He says, I took unto me two sticks. The one I called beauty or graciousness or grace or favor or blessing. And the other I called bands or unity or binders. Now here's the symbolism. Here's the prophet. He grabs two sticks. And I fed the flock holding these two sticks. You say, what in the world is this? Well, first stick was graciousness. And it speaks of God's loving, gracious, tender care. And you know, you have to admit that when Jesus came, he was gentle, and he was loving, and he was kind, and he was merciful, and he was gracious, and he was forgiving. And the second stick that he had in his hand was called unity, or union, or binder, something that ties everything together. And this speaks of the fact that he had a unifying ministry. What Jesus came to do was to gather one flock, to get all the lost sheep and all the wayward sheep and get them all in the fold. So he came graciously and he came with a ministry of unity. And it was in that spirit that he fed the flock of slaughter. Look at verse 8. These three shepherds also I cut off in 1 month, and my soul loathed them, and their soul also abhorred me. Now here we come to a verse that's very difficult to interpret. Some people say they speak of the priests and the elders and the scribes, and that when the Lord came, he was gracious and he was so unifying to the populace, but boy, when it came down to the priests and the elders and the scribes, he really cut them off. And 1 month means in a short time. He just leveled them. And if you read in Matthew, you read that he really did let them have it, didn't he? He blistered them with scathing denunciation and judgmental talk. And so it may well be that this is just a denunciation of the priests and the elders and the scribes who so abhorred him as he loathed them. But I would just add this thought. Where it says, my soul loathed them. Literally, it means my soul was short with them. And if you follow it through, it has to do with a shortness of patience, where God really says, and I just lost my patience with them. I had given them enough time, and it came to an end. It isn't hatred. It is the running out of God's patience. So he says, my patience was exhausted, and so I cut them off. My patience was exhausted with them, and they hated me. When Jesus came, he had those two sticks, grace and unity. And he tried to gather his people, but the false leaders, the elders, the scribes, the priests, just cut him off. He was exhausted with them. Repeated rejection, repeated apostasy. And then you know what happened? He turned to the remnant in verse 9 that didn't believe and said, and again, it's Zechariah acting it out, I will not feed you. That which dies, let it die. It sounds like Romans 1, doesn't it? He gave them up. He gave them over to a reprobate mind. And that which is to be cut off, let it be cut off. And let the rest eat, everyone, the flesh of another. Ooh, cannibalism. He says, all right. He says, the poor have come. And

0: They've been gathered in by the two sticks of grace and unity, and we are one in this unique way. But the false leaders I cut off, and the rest that will not hear, then go ahead and die, and go ahead and be cut off. And he really turns them over to the terrible judgment of 70 AD, where the Romans came, as I said, and judged them, and he says, the rest of them, let them eat each other. And as I told you, Josephus records the terrible cannibalism that occurred. And so Israel is abandoned to destruction. In verse 10, he says, so I took my staff called graciousness and I cut it in half and I broke my covenant, which I had made with all the nations. Boy, this is so severe. It's just shocking. Well, what is this you made with the nations? Well, God says, I had a covenant of protecting Israel. My covenant, my promise was that no nation would be able to destroy Israel. I just broke that, and I will allow this nation to come in and do their devastation. That's what he's saying. I break that staff called graciousness. I'm not going to be gentle anymore. That agreement is over. I'm going to let that nation come in judgment. And they did. Verse 11 says, and it was broken in that day. 70 AD, boy, the judgment came. Staff of graciousness was shattered. And then it says, I love this. And so the poor of the flock that waited on me knew it was the word of the Lord. You know who the poor of the flock were in 70 AD? The church. The believing community. And you know what? They knew. They knew it was the Lord. They knew God was judging. They knew God was coming down in wrath on an apostate nation. They knew. At this point, you're saying to yourself, boy, God was severe, wasn't he? Oh, yeah. Very severe. And just so you don't think that he was too severe, he adds this little vignette in verse 12 and 13. Watch this. And I said to them, if you think good, give me my price. And if not, don't. So they weighed for my price 30 pieces of silver. And the Lord said to me, that is to Zechariah, who's acting this out, cast the silver to the potter, a lordly price that I was prized at of them. And I took the 30 pieces of silver and cast them to the potter in the house of the Lord. Now, what is that reminiscent of? What is that prophesying? Judas. Now, listen to this. By the time you get to the end of verse 11, you might be a little queasy in your stomach about God, and you might be saying, God, how could you be so severe? How could you be so strong? How could you be so judgmental? I mean, so violent. And he says, well, let me just remind you about how they treated me. He says, when it was all done, I said, what am I worth to you? I've come and I've healed and I've raised the dead and I've told you the truth and I've offered you myself and I've offered you eternal life. What am I worth? Look at verse 12. If you think good, give me my price. And if I'm no good, don't give me anything. But to the world, they didn't have any value on him. So they weren't going to give him a high price. And they didn't want to just ignore him and give him no price, so they said, you're worth 30 pieces of silver. That was worse than no price at all. Because 30 pieces of silver was compensation paid for a slave that had been gored by an ox. Exodus 21:32. They said, I'll tell you what you're worth. You're worth a slave's price, that's all. You see the mockery that was? They didn't treat Jesus with high value. They didn't treat him with indifference. They treated him like a slave. And that's why he judged them so severely, because he was their king. You see that? He was their God. He was Yahweh in human flesh. And these verses are to bring out the force of the rejection. They weren't indifferent, and they weren't valuing him. They treated him like a slave gored by an ox. That's all he was worth. They were contemptible. They spit on him. And the Lord said to me, verse 13, cast it to the potter. And so he went into the house of the Lord and threw it to the potter. Do you know that's exactly what happened with the 30 pieces? Judas went back into the temple, and he threw the 30 pieces on the ground. Read it in the New Testament. It's all there in Matthew 27. He threw it on the ground, and they scooped it up, and they went out, and they gave it to a potter to buy his field. Beloved, when the Bible talks, this is God speaking, because only God could predict those events, right? And then in verse 14, he says, so, when it was so severe of rejection, I cut the other staff, unity, that I might break the brotherhood between Judah and Israel. You know what he means by that? I destroyed the nation. I broke the other band that held the nation together, and the state went into dispersion. It went into dissolution. It was scattered. They killed each other. They slaughtered each other. They were scattered all over the world. This all happened, people. Every single thing Zechariah said. The message here is clear then. The message of what we've studied already in this chapter is that before the destruction of Jerusalem, Jehovah will appear in the person of Jesus Christ, and he'll attempt to feed his flock of slaughter. Only the poor of the flock would follow his word, and the rest, especially the leaders, will reject. The good shepherd, the king, will have no more value to them than a common slave to be mocked and scoffed at. And the people, as a consequence, will be given over to judgment. Severe, serious judgment. The judgment will compass death, famine, war, and civil strife, and the result will be the destruction of the nation. And it happened. The nation went out of existence, the Jews scattered all over the world because they rejected the true shepherd. And that's why the other shepherds wailed. Now the incredible thing is, and that's the end of the chapter, and that's for next time we study this, they rejected the true shepherd. And the day is coming when they will receive the false shepherd, the Antichrist. That's for next time.
1: 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John's current study is titled, The Return and Reign of Jesus Christ. Well, friend, perhaps today's lesson has sparked this important and practical question. How can you make sure that you are ready for Christ's return? What steps can you take? Here's how John answered that question some years ago in our studio.
2: Well, first of all, we don't know when he's coming. He even said, no man knows the day nor the hour, not even the Son of Man. So in his incarnation, he set aside even that knowledge. The idea is what we call imminence, that his return is imminent. It could come at any moment. And that's the way God designed it, so we would all live in anticipation that it could happen at any point in our lifetime. And that calls us to purity. That calls us to service, because when he comes, it's going to be the end of our opportunity to serve him, and our eternal reward is going to be based on that. And you say, well, you know, are we working for an eternal reward? Yes, we are, because the Lord promised to give us that reward. And you say, well, isn't that a selfish thing? Not at all, because the way we read the scripture, when we receive that eternal reward, we turn right around and lay it at his feet. It becomes the content of our heavenly worship to him. So I'm not looking for crowns stacked up on my head. I'm not looking to have badges on my arm in heaven, but I want to render to the Lord everything I have here, because he's worthy of that. So I think service and the opportunity to be as fruitful as we can be, and to walk in as much purity as we can be, secures for us a greater degree of capacity in eternity to give honor to Jesus Christ. And I can't think of anything more important than that.
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4: 820 AM, The Word. My name's Susie. Thanks for being a part of our Wednesday morning. Here's a little fuel for the soul. We are as happy as we make up our minds to be. If you need a reason to smile today, and who doesn't, researchers say laughter goes much further than we might imagine. Scientists studying chimpanzees, gorillas, and bonobos found that they laugh with a rhythm that's remarkably similar to ours. They compared recordings of big apes with children laughing during play, and they found the same basic pattern. And maybe that's one more reminder to find reasons to smile today. Coming up next, it's today's word. Pastor Brett Metter looks at Stephen's defense in Acts chapter 7 and traces God's promises to Abraham through Israel's history. That's just ahead on The Word.
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8: March 4th, 1865. The Civil War was nearing its end. The nation was exhausted, divided, and grieving. On that day, President Abraham Lincoln delivered his second inaugural address, just 700 words spoken in about 7 minutes. 41 days later, Lincoln would be assassinated. Yet the words he spoke that day still echo through history. In that brief address, Lincoln referenced God 14 times, spoke of prayer, and quoted scripture repeatedly. He reminded Americans that both sides of the conflict shared a common faith, saying both read the same Bible and pray to the same God, and each invokes his aid against the other. Lincoln understood that political division alone could not explain the nation's crisis. More than 160 years later, America still wrestles with division, truth, and our dependence on God. The question is whether we'll remember the wisdom Lincoln left behind.
9: 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Due to ongoing uncertainty surrounding overseas travel conditions and future international travel considerations, the Italy Unfiltered Tour has been canceled. As a result, the Italy Unfiltered Dream Sweepstakes has also been canceled and no prize will be awarded. We understand this may be disappointing and appreciate your interest and participation. Additional information regarding the cancellation is available on our station's website on the Contests and Sweepstakes page. Again, the Italy Unfiltered Dream Sweepstakes has been canceled and no prize will be awarded. 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
11: Kind of the cool, hip thing in the world is to say whatever God says, we're going to reject that. One of the great things that is sort of a litmus test, if you're on God's side, is what do you think about God's people, the Jews? And man, that has been a test through all of time.
12: Pastor Brett Metters says the hand of God was and always will be on Israel.
11: The Bible tells us in the last days God's going to judge the nations that are against Israel. And in the Abrahamic covenant, God even says, I'm going to bless the nations that bless my people, and I'm going to curse the nations that curse Israel.

0: Accused of blasphemy by the religious leaders, Stephen began his defense in Acts chapter 7 with a history lesson on God's promise to give Abraham's descendants the land of Israel. Inspired by this, Pastor Brett Metter traces Israel's history to the present day to explore who should possess the land and why. And once again, we'll see how today's word is reflected in today's news.
1: Acts chapter 7. We sort of shift gears as we have a sermon, and it's quite a sermon, but it's the sermon of the first martyr of the Christian faith. You know, I've had sermons that have gotten me into trouble, but nothing like Stephen. Stephen's going to preach this sermon, and they're going to stone him to death for it. But does he lose the battle, or does he win? We're going to see. Stephen's going to come out victorious, as it turns out. Even though he's like, Brett, dead is kind of final. Not if you're a Christian. And so I can't wait to meet this guy in heaven. But Stephen goes into a little history lesson with the religious guys there on the Temple Mount in Jerusalem. And that's what I'd like to do, is kind of take a little section of this, because as it turns out, the history lesson that Stephen's giving to the children of Israel there in Jerusalem during the first century, it would be very pertinent to what they were talking about. And Stephen's going to make a real powerful point at the end of his sermon. But it's amazing to me, the very thing Stephen's talking about in his sermon, it's the same thing the world is raging about today. The world is angry. People are killing people over something that Stephen's talking about, and it's still a problem. And it has to do with Jerusalem and Israel and the Jews. Who really belongs in Jerusalem? Who really belongs on the West Bank or the land of Israel? Do you believe like the Catholics that say, well, the Jews blew it. God no longer chooses them. He's forsaken the Jews. And so the church is now the replacement of the Jews. The church is God's people. The Jews have blown it. Man, if that's your doctrine, can I just warn you? Be worried. Because if God forsook the Jews, what's keeping them from forsaking you? He made a promise that was an everlasting covenant with the Jews, whether they were on board or not. It was an everlasting, unconditional covenant he made called the Abrahamic covenant God made with the Jews. And if he bails on that, then why wouldn't he bail on you? That's bad theology, by the way. The Bible tells us very clearly God has a plan for the Jews. And as Gentiles, we should both be careful of being ignorant and also being arrogant. I'll show you that. But Stephen gives us sort of a springboard to sort of identify things that are happening in the news today that have to do with what Stephen's talking about. Let's pick it up. It's Acts chapter 7, verses 2 through 8 will be our section. Let's read. It says in Acts 7, verse 2, and he said, men, brethren, and fathers, hearken. The God of glory appeared unto our father Abraham when he was in Mesopotamia before he dwelt in Haran, and said unto him, get thee out of thy country and from thy kindred, and come into the land which I shall show thee. And when he came out of the land of the Chaldeans, he dwelt in Haran, and from thence, when his father was dead, he removed him into this land where you now dwell. He's talking to men in Jerusalem. He's talking about the Jews in Israel. Verse 5, it says, and he gave him none inheritance in it, no, not so much as to set his foot on, yet he promised that he would give it to him for a possession and to his seed after him, when as yet he had no child. And God spake on this wise, that his seed should sojourn in a strange land, and that they should bring them into bondage and entreat them evil 400 years. And the nation to whom they shall be in bondage will I judge, said God. And after all that shall they come forth and serve me in this place. And he gave him the covenant of circumcision. And so Abraham begat Isaac and circumcised him the eighth day. And Isaac begat Jacob, and Jacob begat the 12 patriarchs. Why would Stephen be going into this history of Israel with the people of Jerusalem? Well, it has to do with God having a plan and a purpose, and he's going to indict these religious guys as not believing truth, and that God's going to judge them for this. And God's wrath would be upon them for that. He's going to indict this group of people, and they're going to be so mad, they're going to gnash their teeth, and they're going to want to destroy him so much that they start stoning him to death. This is the story. What's the big deal? Why is Stephen going to this history lesson? Well, it had to do with the Abrahamic covenant. That's what we call it. It's a covenant that God made that's unconditional, that God made to the Jews. And this is a huge point of contention in the world today. When you hear people call Israel the occupiers in the land of Israel today, or Palestine as they want to call it still, they say the Jews are occupiers in that land. You know, and where was Abraham originally from? Well, Stephen tells us, Ur of the Chaldees, near Babylon in Iraq. The story goes, just like Stephen said, Abraham begot Isaac and Jacob, and then Jacob had 12 sons, and those would be the 12 tribes of Israel. But because there was a famine in the land, the 12 sons of Jacob moved to Egypt. Joseph was there, second most powerful man in the world at the time. It's kind of an amazing story. But the Jews are there, and they're there for a few decades when the Pharaoh said, these Jews, Hebrew people, sons of Jacob, Israel, they're getting mighty. They're getting too mighty, and so they enslaved them. And they were enslaved, as Stephen enumerates here, for 400 years, slaves in Egypt. Now, why were they slaves there? There was two things God was doing. He was preparing the Jews for the land that he promised, but he was also preparing the land for the Jews. The people that were currently in the land of promise, we know them as the Canaanites. God's preparing them, and I'll tell you how in a minute. But the idea is the Jews would then leave the captivity as slaves in Egypt and be led by Moses to get to the border of Israel, the land of promise, the Abrahamic covenant promise. And then God's going to give to them that land as an everlasting covenant before the whole world. He says, I'm giving you this land. Now, today the world says that does not belong to the Jews. They're called occupiers. It's amazing how, isn't it funny how the world, it's not funny, it's actually tragic, but it's so weird and odd that the world is making decisions just purposefully to fly in the face of God. I think that a lot of the stuff that you see that's woke even, or things like that, they're things that just are flying. There are not two genders, but there's, you know, 5,000 genders or whatever they say. Well, God says he created them male and female. Male and female did he create them. So when you say there's more than two genders, when you say that, you're actually saying, I disagree with God. I hope you know that, as if you're a woke person here today. We love you, but you need to wake up from your wokeness, if you know what I mean. God said there's two genders. That's God. But people that say, no, there's not. That's the thing. That's kind of the cool, hip thing in the world, to say whatever God says, we're going to rebel against that and reject that. One of the great things that is sort of a litmus test, if you're on God's side, is what do you do with the Jew? What do you think about God's people, the Jews? And man, that has been a test through all of time of how God sorts you out. And the Bible even tells us in the last days, God's going to judge the nations that are against Israel. And in the Abrahamic covenant, God even says, I'm going to bless the nations that bless my people, and I'm going to curse the nations that curse Israel. Now, sadly, a lot of churches won't talk about this. They only want to talk about blessings and God's goodness and his grace, which I love talking about that. But to get the whole story, you got to realize God is still holy and righteous. And the Bible says in the last days, he's going to be full of wrath, and he's going to pour out his wrath on a Christ-rejecting, sinful world. That's still coming in the future. Now, good news. God is so also loving, kind, patient, long-suffering, and he would that none should perish. The heart of God is that no one would be destroyed. But because of people's hard-heartedness, they're going to be on the wrong side of God when he returns in his second coming, Jesus Christ. So the big question is, who really should be in the land of Israel? The world says Palestinians. But here in Stephen's sermon, he said, man, this is the land that I am giving you as a possession. Why do the Jews belong there? I'm going to give you three reasons today and go through a little history lesson. Hopefully I don't bore you with history, but I love history. Forgive me. And if there's one thing you know in history, I think this is the stuff you need to know more than anything, more than the Civil War, more than World War II or the any history in the world. The biggest and most important is the history of Israel, because the Bible spends a lot of time talking about it. And it's important to know it, I think. So that's why I like to rehearse this, so that we can be familiar with it. Hopefully you're familiar enough with this, or if you were to talk to somebody, you can actually explain what people don't know. The narrative out there is so misguided, and it's really rhetorical wackoness out there right now. So I want to show you how even Stephen's message kind of matters. There's three reasons I want to give you why Israel, the Jews, belong in the Holy Land. Israel, whatever you want to call it, Palestine, it's still the Jews. I'll tell you why. One reason why, point number one, God gave the land to Israel. Question, is there any other people group in the world that can say, God gave us the land and we can prove it? Nobody can say that. Nobody. The Jews have the Bible, you know, this book written over a 1500 year period by 40 different authors, three different languages, three different continents, and throughout the whole scripture of the Bible, God says, if you care what God says, if you care what the Bible says, it says Israel belongs. Well, first of all, he says, Jerusalem is mine. And he says, my name is on that city. I hope you realize when you talk about Jerusalem, God says, my name is on that city. Not Dundee, not Portland, not New York City. He says, Jerusalem has my name on it. So first of all, that's kind of important. But then he tells us who he gives this land as a possession. Stephen reminded in our text there in Acts chapter 7, verse 5, he promised that he would give it, the land, to him for a possession and to his seed after him. That's his descendants, all the descendants of Abraham through the line of Isaac. And this is called the Abrahamic Covenant. Now, if we were to do sort of a timeline, this is the very first thing on a timeline that I'd like to show you, and that is the Abrahamic Covenant starts in 2000 BC. What happened? God gives to Abraham this promise, and it's an unconditional promise. Now, some people try to say, well, it's a conditional. If Israel, you know, disobeys God, then he's going to forsake his covenant with them. No. This is an unconditional covenant. The confusion might come because there are, in the book of Deuteronomy, some conditional covenants. If you don't do this, then I'm not going to do that. And God makes those really clear. But when it comes to the land of promise, the covenant of Abraham, it's an unconditional covenant. The Abrahamic covenant's Genesis chapter 12, verses 1 through 3. It says, now the Lord said to Abraham, get thee out of thy country, that's Ur that Stephen was talking about, Ur of the Chaldees, and from thy kindred and from thy father's house unto a land that I will show thee. And I will make of thee a great nation. And I will bless thee and make thy name great, and thou shalt be a blessing. And I will bless them that bless thee and curse him that curseth thee. And in thee shall all families of the earth be blessed. Now, just something you should be aware of. If you're an anti-Semite who hates Jewish people, so unfortunate, because you're not realizing, what have the Jewish people brought to the world? Have they brought anything to the world? Well, I don't even have time to go into the invention, the artistry, the science and technology. I mean, I could go on and on. The Jews are such a tiny percentage of the world's population, but they've given a majority of advancement to all of mankind. Like, there's whole books written on this that are fascinating, how the Jews have contributed more than any other people. If you look at their greatest enemies, ask how much they've contributed to science and medicine and technology and stuff like that, and you realize, not that much. But when it comes to all the families of the earth shall be blessed, can anybody say one word? Before I even got it out, Jesus was a Jew. Hello, if you don't know that, why are we blessed as Gentiles? Because Jesus, the Jew, through the line of Abraham, the Messiah, Jesus came. We owe that to the Jewish people, that the Messiah came through the Jewish people. And this is what God's promising. All the nations, you can check those boxes. Did the Lord make Israel a great nation? Check. Will he bless Israel? Check. His name being made great? Check. But thou shalt be a blessing. And some people say, no, Israel's a curse. See, that's like the people that want to fly in the face of God and say, the Jews are a curse. And anti-Semitism is the result of that. Are we seeing any anti-Semitism today? It's feverish right now. Horrifyingly bad. We'll get into that in a second. So this is the promise. So when did they sort of, you know, like Stephen said, Abraham, you're not going to necessarily see that promise when you get the land, but it'll be your descendants after. And he said, you know, I will give it to him, your seed, a possession. Well, when did that happen? Well, if we go to our timeline here, it's when Joshua took the land from the Canaanites there in 1500 BC. So the first thing, Abraham, 2000 BC, the Abrahamic covenant. The next item on the history timeline you really should be aware of is Joshua took over the land, fit the battle of Jericho. And by the way, some of you are like, but Brett, how can the Jews do that? They went into a land and they conquered a bunch of people. Question, who did they conquer? Did they conquer Palestinians? Were the Palestinians there? Anybody? No. Palestinians are not going to come into the play. As we know them today, they're not going to come into play until the 1960s. 1960s? Yeah. Hold that thought. Who was there in the land? Anybody? Canaanites, the Jebusites, the Amorites, the Flashlights, and the Gigabites, and all those guys. There's a long list of those guys. Now, some of you are like, but Brett, colonialism, if you went to college and they taught you how evil all that was, the indigenous people, they were kicking them out. Well, let me just say, most people on the planet are not indigenous people. And by the way, it's scientifically a fact that there is no such thing as indigenous people in the Western Hemisphere. Do you know that? Scientific fact. Oh, Brett, I disagree. You can be wrong if you want to. But scientifically, we're all descendants of immigrants, whether by boat, plane, Alaskan land bridge. If you know your DNA and all that, you know, what we call indigenous people in North America, their DNA points that they actually came here over the Alaska land bridge or various ways. Now, the cruelty of Europeans in those dark times, including Christopher Columbus, was no greater than among the people everywhere on the earth, including the indigenous people, as they're so called. Were the indigenous people cruel? See, this is what you learn in elementary school. You know, we took over the poor Indians, and they were peace-loving people just sitting around smoking their peace pipes. No, they were slaughtering each other. In fact, some of the amazing examples of that were the Aztecs and stuff. When Joshua came in, who were the Canaanites? They were the people that were horrible people. Brent, are you suggesting that the Indians or the indigenous people were horrible people? I'm suggesting that all people are horrible people. Like, man is evil no matter where you go. And to try to pretend that some people group is the innocent people. Like, I remember I did a report when I was a kid on the Aztecs and how they would cut out the hearts and eat them and stuff like that. You know, like the Aztecs were not really friendly people, to say the least. Have you ever wondered why, when the Spaniards show up, you know, and the conquistadors and all that, why did some of the Indian tribes welcome them with open arms? Largely it's because the problem of the Aztecs. Like, they were like, help us, please. Like, we're in trouble. And that was part of the deal. So kind of an interesting thing if you know kind of your history. So while it may be good and timely to celebrate Indian history and culture in America today, or as we call it, Indigenous Peoples Day, we should probably change it to something more truthful and accurate, like We Got Here First Day. That's the absolute truth. And almost every people group in the world boosted out somebody else, like kicked somebody else out. If they weren't there first, they bloodily killed people to move in. And it's just as common as ever. Like, it's so crazy. So suddenly, the world has a conscience about that. And who are they most angry at? Those Jews who occupied the land of the poor Palestinians. That's not historically accurate. And that brings us back to our timeline. So that brings us to, after Joshua fought the Battle of Jericho, they wiped out the Canaanites, the Hittites, Jebusites, Amorites, Girgashites, Hivites, Akarites, Sinites, Arvidites, Zemarites, Hamathites, and Sidon. They didn't want to have, I guess, the ite at the end of their name. But the Canaanites, why did God wipe them out? This is where the Bible is accused of things like ethnic cleansing. You'll hear people say, if you believe the Bible, you believe in ethnic cleansing. God did wipe these people out. But remember when I said the land, the Jews were enslaved for 400 years? God was preparing the people for the land, but he was also preparing the land for his people. Before he moved his people in, he gave the Canaanites 400 years to repent of their evil, wicked ways. And if you know Canaanite culture, it was horrifying. It even made the Aztecs look friendly. Some of the Canaanite practices, they'd build houses and they'd embed their children in the walls of their house when they built them out of mud and stone and sort of mortar their kids right into the wall and have them suffocate to death. And they felt that that would appease the gods and the goddesses and make their house fruitful and prolific. I would not have lasted through that very long if I were a child. I would not like that very much, being built into the wall of my house. Worse still, they would sacrifice babies on the altar of Moloch and Chemosh, the two gods, or some people think it was the same god, but giant iron idols they'd heat the arms of incandescent heat and lay babies on the hands of the iron gods and sizzle them to death. They did that by the tens of thousands. And the Canaanites, that was their thing. They did this and God said, repent, but they did not repent. And God says, I'm going to wipe you out with my wrath. And as it turns out, God used the Jews coming into the promised land to be the instrument to judge those Canaanite nations. And you might say, well, I don't like that. Can I just say, you better be on the right side of God because he hasn't changed. God hasn't changed from those days. He's still a God of righteousness, holiness, and even wrath. And if we think, well, we would have never done that, well, we're worse than that. American culture is worse than the Canaanite culture. Well, how could you say that? Abortion, it's worse. We abort in America close to 1 million babies every year. And if you say, well, it's not a baby, it's fetal tissue, Bible disagrees. Bible calls the baby being formed in the mother's womb a child, a baby. And it's a life that God is forming, and he blesses that life. Even when, you know, John the Baptist was in his mother's womb, the Bible does say, and a fetal blob leapt for joy when heard the news of Jesus being born of Mary. No, it says the child in Elizabeth's womb leapt for joy before the baby was even born. That's the way God looks at the unborn child. It's a person who's already forming, and he foreknew and preordained and is developing in a mother's womb. It should be the safest place on the planet, a mother's womb. But in America, it's the most dangerous place on the planet for a baby. Brett, this is really a bummer. Oh, it gets worse. Bible says God's going to pour out his wrath, just like he did on the Canaanites. So you can protest and say, I don't like what happened to the Canaanites. I don't agree with it. It doesn't matter. God says, I am holy and righteous. And I believe God would be unloving to let that Canaanite culture go another couple hundred years. That would be not very loving to allow that culture to continue to sizzle babies on idols. And God says, there's a point where I just have to say, time's up. He's going to do that, by the way, with the whole world. And this is where you and I have to pray, Lord, forgive us as a nation for our horrible sins. And I could go on about the sins, not just abortion, there's many others, but rebellion against God. And God says, there's going to come a point and that there's a stopwatch. Does anybody know what is the stopwatch in the Bible? Israel. If you watch Israel and what's happening in Israel, that's the stopwatch to say, when is Christ returning? We don't know the day or the hour, but the Bible says you will know the times and seasons. Well, how will we know that? Keeping your eye on the epicenter of Bible prophecy, Jerusalem and the nation Israel. That's why this is all important.
0: 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Well, I have Pastor Brett with me. You know, we've been studying the book of Acts, and one of the things I wanted to know is what this book means to you personally, Brett. Can you share that with us?
1: You bet, Kurt. You know, I think the book of Acts for me is sort of the owner's manual of the church, how to really operate, how to prioritize the church. I think that, you know, even though it was a couple thousand years ago, the same objectives that they had are our same, or they should be our objectives. And, you know, like Acts 2:42, where they continued steadfastly with the apostles' doctrine, which is teaching, prayer, fellowship, breaking of bread. Those four things were the main thing. And as they did those things, man, the church just flourished. And I see, for me personally, the book of Acts is a safety net as a pastor of a modern day church, just to say, how can we model the church today after the book of Acts? So it's an important book to me personally.
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3: 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I'm Susie, and I'm so glad you're spending part of your Wednesday with us. 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
4: Hi, this is Mark Finley with Hope Lives 365. In the book of Daniel, the Babylonians overrun and capture Jerusalem in 587 BC. Later, in 605, Nebuchadnezzar comes back and attacks it again. Jerusalem is in ruins. Daniel and his compatriots are taken captive. They're brought into a lush banquet hall. But the scripture says in Daniel 1 verse 8, but Daniel purposed in his heart that he would not defile himself with the portion of the king's delicacies nor with the wine which he drank. Daniel purposed in his heart. Daniel made a principled decision. Daniel made an eternal decision. That decision changed the course of history. Your decisions can change the course of history, too.
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9: 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Join Larry Elder, Haley Correo, Alex Marlowe, and Larry O'Connor. 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
11: March 4th, 1865. The Civil War was nearing its end. The nation was exhausted, divided, and grieving. On that day, President Abraham Lincoln delivered his second inaugural address, just 700 words spoken in about 7 minutes. 41 days later, Lincoln would be assassinated. Yet the words he spoke that day still echo through history. In that brief address, Lincoln referenced God 14 times, spoke of prayer, and quoted scripture repeatedly. He reminded Americans that both sides of the conflict shared a common faith, saying both read the same Bible and pray to the same God, and each invokes his aid against the other. Lincoln understood that political division alone could not explain the nation's crisis. More than 160 years later, America still wrestles with division, truth, and our dependence on God. The question is whether we'll remember the wisdom Lincoln left behind.
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12: Welcome to Straight Talk with Gary Randall. 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And now, here's Gary.
14: And good morning. I'm Gary Randall. Thank you so much for joining me today. It's an honor. Today is Wednesday, July the 1st, 2026, in the year of our Lord. On July 1, 1867, Canada became a self-governing dominion of Great Britain as the British North American Act took effect. They called it Dominion Day until 1982. Then the national holiday became known as Canada Day. Today in 1863, the pivotal three-day Civil War Battle of Gettysburg resulted in a Union victory. It began in Pennsylvania. Today in 1944, delegates from 44 countries began meeting in Bretton Woods in New Hampshire. They agreed there to establish the International Monetary Fund and the World Bank. They had globalism in mind. Today in 1963, the U.S. Post Office inaugurated its five-digit zip codes. Today in 1973, U.S. Drug Enforcement Administration was established, DEA. Today in 1984, the first movie rated PG-13. It was Red Dawn. It was starring Patrick Swayze. It was released. And today in 1991, President George H.W. Bush nominated Federal Appeals Court Judge Clarence Thomas to the Supreme Court, beginning an ultimately successful confirmation process, but it was marked by allegations of sexual harassment by this Anita Hill. But none of it could ever be proven against Clarence Thomas, thankfully. Clarence Thomas is one of the greatest minds that has ever served on our Supreme Court, in my opinion. The committee chair, for all that went on, the attacks and the accusations against Clarence Thomas by Anita Hill and others, that was led by Senator Joe Biden. He had previously destroyed Robert Bork and his career. Robert Bork was a mind not unlike that of Clarence Thomas, clearly constitutional. He was interested in the original intent by the founders. But no, Joe Biden, Senator Joe Biden, was having none of that. And he had his right mind in those days. I remember watching that in disbelief. I'd never seen anything quite like that at that time. Those kinds of battles now have become a little more commonplace. But at that time, they had not. That's a few things that happened today in history. Let's take a look at what's happening right now in our nation, in our world. But first, I want to mention to you, we continue to get comments on the program that we did about regarding Alaska airline stewardesses or flight attendants. I got this again yesterday from someone else, and there's been a lot of talk about it. People have sent the transcript of our program to Alaska Airlines and to their corporate office. And I've asked them to let me know if they get a response, what it is. It'll probably be something written by a lawyer, and it'll be much to do about nothing, and it'll say very little, but we'll see what happens. But anyway, this from one of our listeners yesterday. He said, thank you for the information regarding the Alaska Airlines stewardesses. I may send the radio broadcast transcript to a relative, my wife's half-brother, who is an Alaskan Airlines pilot, and his wife is the stewardess for Alaska. By the way, I was born in Yakima, December of 1951. I'm 74. My older brother's 78. He said, I know you're over 45. Well, we have roots in Yakima. I was born and raised there. As you know, my wife is from the area as well. And so it's always good to connect with people who are there and understand and know about dragging the gut on Friday night or Saturday night and all that kind of thing. Yeah, Yakima is quite a place. It's quite a bit different than it was when I was a kid growing up there from what I see. I was there just last weekend, actually, or a weekend before last. And we were visiting family, friends, and so on. But yeah, it's quite the place, and we hear from a lot of you from there, and thank you for your support, and thank you for your input. We'll see where this goes with this Alaska Airlines issue. I think the two stewardesses or flight attendants who were fired, I think they're going to win, and I think that's going to be reversed. I really do. I can't see how knowing what I know about it, and I looked into it pretty deeply, I don't see how any judge could judge against them because they were asked for their input along with other employees, and so they gave their input. And it wasn't the input that the corporate Alaska Airlines wanted to hear, so they fired him. I mean, you can't do that. It doesn't work that way, does it? I hope not. We'll see what happens. I found that kind of an interesting, talking about what's happening right now. Fox News had an interesting comment today. I watch certain people on Fox. There's some of them I don't watch, but I do watch some of them, and I draw from them their ideas, their concepts of what's happening, and some of the things that are happening that other media isn't covering. But they were quoted as saying, Amy Coney Barrett draws backlash from conservative critics who want her to be a Trump partisan. Now, that was out there on AOL this morning, and Huffington Post or all these people. I couldn't find where Fox said that, but they implied it in what they were talking about today. But that's simply not true. I don't think the conservative, I don't speak for the conservative movement. I'd like to, but I don't. But I speak for myself, and a lot of other people agree. But I don't think the backlash from conservative critics is that they just want her to be a Trump partisan. I mean, maybe some, but most of us don't. We just want her to stay with the Constitution. We want her to be a partisan of the Constitution of the United States of America. And this one about, particularly about babies being born in America, becoming a citizen because they're born here, is birthright citizenship. That is nonsense. I mean, it just can't be. Eventually, we will have a country filled with people who couldn't give a rip about America. That's the problem with that. And I think the Constitution would lead a person to that conclusion. But no, the left, somewhere along the line of communication this morning, is saying that all of us conservatives out here want Amy Coney Barrett to be a Trump partisan. No, we don't. We just want her, at least in my case, just want her to keep her eyes on the Constitution and not get pulled off by John Roberts, of all people, the Chief Justice of the Supreme Court. Should have never been appointed to that. Anyway, that's a few things that's happening. Wesley Hunt is a congressman from Texas. He's a black man. And I tell you that only because you should know that when you hear what he says. He said the 14th Amendment wasn't written to be a floor mat to mass illegal immigration. The Supreme Court got this one wrong. And Congress shouldn't hide behind the courts. It should clarify the law and restore the original purpose of the 14th Amendment. Exactly. He continues, he said, I should know. My family lived the history that produced this amendment. And as I said, he's a black man. His family did. He gets it. Why can't the Supreme Court get it? Because John Roberts doesn't want the Supreme Court to get it. And Amy Coney Barrett went along with him on this. Of course, the three Obama-Biden appointees on the Supreme Court, of course, they're going to vote. They're

the Supreme Court. But you don't expect that from Amy Coney Barrett. I didn't. I was fooled by the press that was put out on her, some from Heritage Foundation, an organization that I have a lot of respect for. And I know have known some in the past. Some of them have retired and left, but I've known people there well. And I know what their motives were, and they were, I mean, it's a good organization. But they gave some, I think, some wrong information on the appointment of Amy Coney Barrett. Maybe others, but certainly her. And I think George W. Bush made a horrible mistake when he put John Roberts in as Chief Justice, Supreme Court. Well, that's what some of the things that has happened in history today, or is what is happening in history today. Eric Daugherty, he said the Supreme Court Justice Clarence Thomas is fuming at the majority upholding birthright citizenship for illegals. He says the 14th Amendment was clearly made for freed slaves. It's exactly what President Trump said. Thomas says the Constitution does not, all capital letters, support birthright citizenship excuse me, for those foreign invaders. He nailed it. He previously destroyed the lie of progressivism, which was infiltrated, has infiltrated our system to facilitate this invasion. That's exactly right. People get it. I don't think there's ever been a time when the American people have been more informed. Now, they may be misinformed. There's a lot of that going on. And with the kind of media that we have, and now AI being introduced into our culture and our conversation as a nation, we've become more vulnerable. But people are fairly well, I mean, informed. I mean, they kind of know what's going on. They get misled. And that's what we try to straighten it out a little bit on this program each morning. And we try to talk about the things that are relevant, happening now, and talk about them from a perspective of the past, history. And in this case, our Constitution, which is part of our history for sure, as well as our present day, day-to-day operation as the greatest nation of all time, United States of America. So we try to talk about things from a biblical perspective on this program, and many of you recognize that and you support it financially. If you didn't, we wouldn't be here. Like I've said so many times, and I've been quoted back to myself by some of you who listen, if it weren't for you, I wouldn't be here. Thank you for allowing me to turn on the mic and do what we do. We need your support, and we're asking for it right now. I know a lot of people are asking for support. I hear it all the time from some who don't talk about their budgets and money very much, but we are in need of you, some of you stepping up. We're looking at all of our stations that we're on, and we're praying about it and looking at it and asking the Lord to direct us, but there may be some that'll have to be dropped. I don't know. We'll see. But we're taking a look at it. So thank you for standing with us and supporting the station that you're listening to in your area, wherever that may be. We need your support. Our address is Box 399, Bellevue, Washington, 98009. Box 399, Bellevue, Washington, 98009. Would you have signed it? You say, well, it depends on what it is. Yeah. Would you have signed the Declaration of Independence? Yes, Gary, I would have, because that is what America is founded upon. The Declaration of Independence. Let's pause for a moment and take a look at that. One writer says, I've walked through the White House, where every room reminds you that decisions made there eventually find their way into the kitchens and the living rooms across America. I've stood inside the United States Capitol, where history has been debated, delayed, defended, every now and then even ignored. But no place has ever gotten under my skin quite like Independence Hall. I've been there more than once, and every single time I leave, I find myself asking the same question. Would I have signed that? No, not after Washington won, not after Yorktown, not after school children memorized the opening lines of the Declaration of Independence. I'm talking about the day, that room, that moment, when nobody knew how the story was going to end. They didn't know the rest of the story. We know it now.

0: Ken McAuliffe is a radio host. He talks about breaking news in New York City every day, every weekday. He's on Salem Media there on 570 and 970 radio. He's nationally syndicated. He operates a boutique media. He produces broadcast and podcast and so on. He's a good guy, smart guy. He's committed to God, his family. He's committed to his fellow man. He's burdened by injustice. He pursues clarity above all else and wishes more people would do it as well. This is his story, and I want to share it with you because I couldn't tell it better than he can, because, as I said, it's his story. Let's take a look at his story as we approach the 4th of July this coming weekend. You know, Barack Obama is traveling around the country now. This week he's smearing our founding fathers and our country, at least in my opinion. We're a few days away from America's 250th birthday, and the left are not happy that Democrats are not in charge of the festivities. If they were, it would be a national grievance tour, blaming America for all the world's ills and focusing on things like slavery and racism, and because the great things that America has done for the world is not recognized by the left. They can't bring themselves to do it. So they don't, and Barack Obama's the leader of the left. Despite not being at the helm, the Democrats are still trying to undermine the celebration by constantly bringing up slavery without telling the rest of the story. And America's past. Former President Barack Obama did that recently. He was attacking the founding fathers for owning slaves. He needs to get over it. We fought a war. We killed each other. The most deadly war that the United States has ever been involved in. 600,000 or 700,000 people were killed in our country because one man cannot own another man. I don't know what he's doing, but he's sitting on the beach in a chair, I suppose. But Barack Obama is traveling the country and a couple of others like him with less influence. And that's all they can talk about is the past ills, the mistakes that we've made. America is not perfect. Neither are you nor me. That's why God sent his only begotten son to die for us, shed his blood and be resurrected from the dead so that we might have eternal life and our sins might be forgiven. If we look at that nationally, it's just all the people makes up a nation. I mean, for goodness sakes, there's something good can be found, and this is a time to think about the good things about America. But Barack Obama can't bring himself to do that. Despite not being at the helm, they're still trying to undermine the celebration. He took aim at the founding fathers. He said, I'm quoting Barack Obama this week. He said they held a deep flaw for their ties to slavery. We don't need him to go around telling us that. We know that. We fought a war. Many of us had relatives that fought in that war. There's more, but you get the drift. That's where Barack Obama is coming from. And that represents most of the left. There's another story, though, that the left has no apparent grasp of. They don't get it. It's a story that Kevin McAuliffe gets, and he tells it very well. He said, the first time I walked into Independence Hall, I honestly was surprised. He said, not by what there was, but by what wasn't. He said, it wasn't enormous. It wasn't intimidating. It isn't the towering cathedral of democracy our imaginations tend to create. He said, it's just a room. And that's exactly the point. The power isn't in the walls. It's in what happened inside them. If you ever visit Philadelphia, he says, don't rush through it because your tour guide is already moving toward the Liberty Bell. Yeah. Hang back for a minute. Look at the chairs. Look at the windows. Picture July without air conditioning. Imagine sweat running down collars. Smell of parchment. The scratching of quills across paper. Then let yourself ask the question history almost never asks us. Would I have signed my own death warrant like they did? Because that's exactly what many of those men believed they were doing. On July 4, 1776, the Continental Congress adopted the Declaration of Independence. Over the following weeks, the delegates signed the engrossed copy that would become one of the most consequential documents in human history. But to them, it wasn't history. It was evidence. Evidence of treason against the British crown. And the punishment for treason wasn't a stern lecture or a fine or even a prison sentence. Oh, no. It was death. I've often wondered what the ride home must have been like, McCullough says. He said, did they rehearse the conversation? Did they pull into their driveway and sit there a little longer than usual? Did they look at the lights inside the house and realize everything may have changed before they can even open the front door? Honey, I signed it, he says. Can you imagine saying those words? I may have just placed everything we own and everyone we love in jeopardy. I signed it. Their homes, their businesses, their reputations, their families, their futures, everything. Yet they signed it anyway. That's so lost in the classroom. That's lost, unfortunately, from the pulpit. It's lost in the conversation, the national conversation. We think of these guys as say, wow, we sure know what we're doing. We're creating the greatest country in the history of the world. Where can I sign, baby? No, it wasn't like that. They didn't even know if this was going to work. But they believed in the principle that was behind, and end of quote of McCullough. They signed what they believed to be true. And they put their lives, their families, their fortune, and many of them were wealthy, not all of them. They put it all on the line. Do we ever do that for anything anymore? We often misunderstand the founders because we meet them in the bronze and the marble statues that we see. They never knew themselves that way. They were husbands and fathers and lawyers and merchants and farmers and neighbors, and they were just like us. And they didn't know what we know today. All they knew was that people have a right to be free. And freedom doesn't come from the king in England, or it doesn't come from the government in the United States. It comes from God. And that freedom is what we celebrate on the 4th of July, our independence from somebody ruling our lives. We have chosen that God would rule our lives, and we have acted on that. And these guys didn't know if that was going to work or not, but they believed in it so deeply that they picked up the quill and signed their name. John Hancock signed it really big, they say, so the king could see it. But they argued over strategy and philosophy and timing and politics. They represented different colonies, different economies, and different religious traditions. What united them wasn't that they agreed on everything. It was that they agreed on one breathtaking truth. Our rights do not come from government. They come from God. The single idea changed the course of history. Nothing like that had ever happened before. Kings believed rights flowed from the throne. Governments believed that liberty existed only because governments allowed it. The Declaration of Independence turned that thinking upside down. Government exists to protect the rights it did not create. God Almighty created the rights. And our rights and our freedoms come from the Lord. And our founders recognized that. And here we are now, 250 years later. That idea remains every bit as revolutionary today as it was 250 years ago. Now, honestly, it requires us to acknowledge something else. The nation that launched did not immediately live up to its own creed. Slavery stood in direct contradiction to the words, all men are created equal. And Barack Obama runs around the country beating up on people's minds, saying, yep, those founders, yep, they had slaves. He needs to get over it and move on, because that's all they have. They don't even have an idea for America. But all men are created equal by the Creator. And history shouldn't pretend otherwise. But history should also recognize that the founders wrote down a principle greater than themselves. Because they did, future generations possessed a standard by which America could be challenged, corrected, and improved. We're not under a king. These people out on the street, these old people, some of them are getting paid. They stand out there and they hold the no king sign. That is so pathetically uninformed. America has never had a king, and nobody wants to be a king. Donald Trump, I can tell you, I don't know Donald Trump personally, but I can assure you from what he said over the last number of years, he does not want to be the king of America, except when he's jesting and sort of poking at the Democrats. Every time I leave Independence Hall, McCullough says, I look back one last time. Not because it's an old building, but because I know what happened inside of it. 56 ordinary men walked into that room carrying doubts, disagreements, fears, and families. They walked out having pledged their lives, their fortunes, their sacred honor to an idea that no one could guarantee would survive. History remembers them as founders, founding fathers of America. This week our nation celebrates 250 years. That'll be with fireworks, hopefully, flags, parades, backyard barbecues, and children chasing sparklers, and the parents hoping they don't get their fingers burned. I hope we enjoy every minute of it, but sometime, somewhere between the parade and the fireworks, I hope we remember that quiet room in Philadelphia. No orchestra, no applause, no certainty, just ordinary men deciding that liberty was worth more than comfort. Every time I leave the hall, I look back. McCullough says, would I have signed? Would I have picked up the quill? I hope I would. And I hope you would have too. Thanks for being with me today. Have a great day. We'll see you right here tomorrow.
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3: Well, that wraps up our Wednesday time together. 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Before I head out, here's another fuel for the soul. The less you care about what others think, the happier you'll be. Well, up next, it's another edition of Through the Bible with Dr. J. Vernon McGee. He always brings us timeless truth from God's Word and gives it with warmth and clarity. And after that, there's the ministry programs this afternoon. You'll be in great hands with Kat, who'll be the friendly voice keeping you company between the shows. 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
9: Foundations of Freedom, a look at America's founding principles and the leaders who shaped our nation.
10: March 4th, 1865. The Civil War was nearing its end. The nation was exhausted, divided, and grieving. On that day, President Abraham Lincoln delivered his second inaugural address, just 700 words spoken in about 7 minutes. 41 days later, Lincoln would be assassinated. Yet the words he spoke that day still echo through history. In that brief address, Lincoln referenced God 14 times, spoke of prayer, and quoted scripture repeatedly. He reminded Americans that both sides of the conflict shared a common faith, saying both read the same Bible and pray to the same God, and each invokes his aid against the other. Lincoln understood that political division alone could not explain the nation's crisis. More than 160 years later, America still wrestles with division, truth, and our dependence on God. The question is whether we'll remember the wisdom Lincoln left behind.
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14: So good to be with you, friends. Welcome to The Carrie Abbott Show. It truly is an honor to have you as part of our listening community. If you have time, please go to thelegacyinstitute.com, where you will find resources, especially for your littles. If you want to get some blueprints over the summer on helping them understand their design, I highly recommend it. And of course, you can go to the Legacy Library, which is on that site as well. and look back at shows, listen to things, look at some articles, whatever it is that you need to help you live in agreement with your divine design. Because when you do, friend, it is so much better for everyone else around you. How do I know this? Well, by God's design, we know that we're made in his image and his likeness. And so the more that we lean into that and we follow a biblical blueprint on healthy relationships in those five aspects that we have, the physical, intellectual, emotional, social, and spiritual, well, then things go well for us. And if you're not sure how that works, one really quick insight for you is read Proverbs every single day. There's, you know, enough there to fill a month. And I'm telling you, it is amazing, especially if you use different translations, to see how God can inform you on your relationships. Now, today we're going to cover news and views. This feels like a roller coaster, the stories that I've pulled, but some of them are top of news, you know, and top of mind for us. Others are stories that you might have missed that I think are important for us to note because of the areas that we teach on at the Legacy Institute. I do want to mention that the Supreme Court is handing down decisions, as they always do at the end of June. And so we'll be covering those all together next week, because there's some wins and there's some losses there. And I want to be able to go over those a little bit more in depth. So just setting that aside, this week we are really leaning into the 250 celebration. We'll be doing a show on that separately. And we have a special guest joining us this week, if all goes well. One of the nation's best historians, William Federer, will be with us. And it's going to be a great weekend with July 4th. And at our church, we're doing a major, major party on July 5th. If you're in the area, you can join us. And of course, the celebration continues, and we'll talk more about that. Now, into the news, probably one of the saddest stories, and these are always challenging for all of us to actually lean into. But the earthquake in Venezuela has left, I think they're saying 50,000 Venezuelans remain missing. Now, those numbers are often duplicates, but this is still a tragedy, of course. And there are a few stories of hope and sacrifice. They know for sure 1,430 are dead, 3,200 are injured, 68,000 are missing, the families say to the Venezuelan government. And again, it's hard to know, isn't it? And it's just so sad. But so please be praying for the nation, because those numbers are horrific. And after a 3-day, you know, what they call a golden window for rescue, there's just less and less chance, right? And what I am reading here from the Department of State, they have rescued, for instance, an infant from beneath the rubble following the earthquake, which is always a victory. A child and his family members were also rescued from a building that collapsed. Just that story itself, without the details, is horrific to think about after 26 hours of being trapped, right? And the story continues. And so we know Samaritan's Purse, they do an amazing job. They, you know, sent a 767 airplane. They took off for Venezuela, loaded with their emergency field hospital and life-saving supplies. God bless them and the people that they'll be helping. And the USS Billings earthquake support from the sea, it basically they sent a combat ship and some helicopter and a lot of other help coming from the U.S. So I just want to remind you all to be praying for the nation. One of the maybe more personalized stories is a story of Andrea Bello, the wife of soccer player Hector Bello. She was found dead. But in her last act on this earth, she shielded their 1-year-old daughter from the rubble. And so her ultimate sacrifice allowed their little daughter to live. A very emotional story connected to the World Cup, not making his life any more important than anybody else's and his wife. But still, it personalizes it for us, because when we hear there's an earthquake somewhere and people died, it's so distant, you forget that each story really matters. So be praying for all of them. And at this time, it's just really difficult. And of course, there were other earthquakes taking place at the same time. So that's always just such a devastating thing, you know, to just experience. Another story that is nothing even close to the earthquake story, but I find it interesting, and it's just part of the news cycle happening, from people being held responsible for their behavior, which I'm leaning into some of those because I want to see more justice. I don't know how you feel, but we keep hearing about people frauding, you know, committing fraud or doing something wrong. And then they go off and get a job at CNN. It just feels weird. You know, we want to see some justice. And so in this particular case, this one is a surprise for some people. It's John Bolton. He pleaded guilty in classified documents case. You remember all the I don't know if you go back in time and if you're familiar with John Bolton, he's a very interesting guy. He served a stint as national security advisor during the President Trump's first term with the Department of Justice. And as he pled guilty to one count of retention of classified documents. So apparently he was indicted. Remember this, on October 25, 2025, he was indicted by a federal grand jury on 18 counts of transmitting national defense information and unlawfully retaining classified documents. So there was a plea deal. There's always a deal. And we heard about that really in early June. It was approved by U.S. District Judge, and he did plead guilty. He said, "Yes, Your Honor, I'm sorry for it," which is, I guess, fine. But the indictment accuses him of using his personal email to share more than 1,000 pages of information about his day-to-day activities. And he pled guilty to even a different charge. I think what's interesting for me is he has been a very vocal, during the first administration, he had been a vocal supporter of the president, and was reportedly considered for Secretary of State. However, Bolton has instead chosen to be Trump's third national security advisor in 2018. He would end up leaving the position a little under a year and a half later, and had major clashes with the president during his service, and they actually had a falling out. And that's why this story is interesting, because the foreign policy hawk often found himself in conflict with Trump's goals, leading to severe disagreements, including Bolton reportedly attempting to derail a Camp David meeting and potential agreement with the Taliban. And so he was fired, basically. And he has been a very vocal opponent of much of what the president has done. And I think even had some comments about him with the Mar-a-Lago raid, where they were saying that the president mishandled documents. So there's always this twist to these stories, right? You think, that's interesting. So I don't want to see anybody, you know, misjudged or treated poorly. But in this case, this looks like it needed to happen. Now, what's interesting to me is that is he the worst of the worst? Why is it John Bolton is getting this treatment? And we have so many others who did what I would say are much worse things, and we don't see them coming to justice. So I'd like to know why. But that is the story for now on that. Jumping to California. California, we love you, California. Hang in there. You need to get some good leadership there, and then things are going to turn around for you. That's all I can say. We have many people. We air on a number of stations in California, so we are for you. It's a beautiful state. The people are amazing. The leadership, well, as the Bible tells us, when we don't have good leadership, people suffer, right? But here's an interesting take. California is actually suing a children's hospital for complying with President Trump's order on child gender transitions. Really? Mm-hmm. So California is choosing to go to war with the president and his administration over gender transition procedures for children. Apparently, Rady Children's Hospital reached an agreement with California Attorney General Rob Bonta on Wednesday to continue conducting gender transition procedures on children. This is in direct defiance of the president's orders. Wow. So almost immediately upon returning to office last year, the president, as you remember, issued an executive order barring hospitals that conduct gender transition procedures on

Angelman syndrome? No. Let's be clear. That terminology is not helpful. And here's why. Because a lot of what the president and his administration are trying to do is reset and reaffirm what this nation is founded on. And we have gone sideways for decades. And if somebody else were trying to do what he's trying to do, they would be mad at them as well. It's not really about him. They don't have to like him or not. It doesn't matter. They don't like what he's doing. And he has the guts to do a lot of things other presidents have not had the guts to do before. And I understand why, because it's really hard moving government, changing government, fixing government. It's just very, very difficult. So if somebody else were in his shoes, and there will be somebody in a few years, you can count on it that they will assault and attack them verbally, and they'll have other issues with them. So this idea that, well, if it wasn't President Trump, they wouldn't be doing that. No, it's not true. They have an agenda. They want to change the nation. They want to change our country. And many of us, most of us, want to change it back or fix it and not have it be what some people in California want it to be. Let's just say mutilating children is not one of our foundational truths, right? It doesn't matter who signed the executive order. So California, be praying. I know you are. You've got some great churches down there. You've got some great leaders and some great potential leaders. So we'll leave it at that. On another front, speaking of a man willing to do things that other presidents were not, the oil prices have fallen back to pre-war levels. I thought you should know in case you live in a place where the gas prices are still too high. So just in case the Strait of Hormuz and the oil is flowing through the strait, and then this has pushed the crude levels below levels seen before the conflict even erupted. Let me say that again. Oil prices fell to their lowest levels since before the outbreak of the Iran war on Thursday, as tanker traffic through the Strait of Hormuz continued to recover. So the decline comes as confidence grows that a preliminary U.S.-Iran peace agreement reached recently will hold. We hope so, right? We pray so. So now, of course, the oil shipments are resuming, and this is helping one of the world's most important energy choke points. And can I remind you that the United States of America has enough of our own energy and oil, but this impacts the world's prices as well. So it does impact us. So if the cost of your gasoline is much, much higher than it should be, then you are actually encouraged to report it, because the administration wants to make sure that we don't have any price gouging. So I thought I'd bring that to your attention as well. And it's a good time for those prices to go down, because it impacts every American. I told you this was a roller coaster day. That good news leads me to sad news. And this is the way it's going to feel probably for a good chunk of the show. Although I'm ending on a high note. I just want you to know this story did not shock me. It saddened me, but I thought I'd bring it to your attention. America's first transgender lawmaker is going to prison for 33 years for bad policy? No. For sex crimes against children. The nation's first known transgender lawmaker, and there's been several since, has pleaded guilty to sexual exploitation of children and has been sentenced to 33 years in prison. So apparently Stacey Marie, or actually Barry Lawton, is 42 years old, was first elected to the New Hampshire House of Representatives in 2012. At the time, Lawton made headlines as America's first transgender state lawmaker, but quickly resigned after a hidden fraud conviction was exposed. Just a few years later, the Democrat politician was arrested for a bomb threat. He reportedly told the New Hampshire Union Leader in 2015, "I have had a mental illness my whole life, and I guess this was my worst break with it. I was untreated for a long time and didn't have medication." And more recently, Lawton was reelected, shocker, in 2022 to the New Hampshire House, but was then indicted by a federal grand jury in 2023 and pled guilty in 2025 to receiving pornographic photos of children aged 3 to 5 from an accomplice at the Creative Minds daycare in Massachusetts. And it goes on to talk about the connection with the person who works at the daycare. So as disturbing as all of this is, and it is disturbing, according to U.S. Attorney's Office for the District of Massachusetts,
A forensic review found over

10,000 text messages that discussed and transferred child pornographic photos sent between this gentleman and his friend. I'm bringing this to your attention not to say, see, I told you everybody who's, you know, transgender or whatever is all, they're all going to be deviant and abuse someone. That is not true. But I can guarantee you everybody who's transgender does not feel like they're in their own body does have a mental illness. That is true. And for people who act on that or are encouraged to act on that or choose a deviant lifestyle and live a lie, they're going to do things that are going to hurt other people. They will until they get their help. And I have no idea how this person was elected twice. But the story is meant to be used to say, please stop believing any of those lies. And we need to help people who are emotionally broken and fractured. Amen. Hey, we need to take a break. When we come back, more stories. And I promise I'll end on a good one. We'll be right back.

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3: Yeah, take advantage of those blueprints. They work really well. They're very short. They're simple, and it will help you bring identity. Don't assume your child or grandchild or the kids at your church are understand the truth about who they are. They are up against an onslaught of lies that continue to permeate the culture. So we must speak the truth. We must show them the way. Amen? So here's another story. Speaking of things that are confused, a woman who allegedly dumped trash at a Knicks parade, New York Knicks, she was identified as JPMorgan Chase's DEI executive. Well, she was fired from her job. This is just a weird story, but kind of amusing in a sad sort of way. According to a report from the New York Post, a woman was actually seen on video stealing and dumping trash out of a special can that was apparently one of those, what would you call, limited edition, and it was all the right colors of the Knicks and everything. So she dumps the trash out, and then she steals the trash can, takes it home on the subway, and they have video of her doing this. And she's the woman in charge of the DEI department at JPMorgan Chase. I think that's, we don't need that place anymore. We don't need that particular department anymore, but we do need some help. Who thinks it's okay, first of all, to dump trash and then take a limited edition trash can? Apparently she was all in certain outfit that matched the trash can too. So I guess she was a fan and thought it was okay, right? No, not okay. Oh, my goodness sakes. And to bring common sense back to this roller coaster, a Texas judge who refused, by the way, to officiate a same-sex wedding, well, the judge wins $640,000 legal victory. So this is one of the good news. Apparently, this judge was disciplined for declining to officiate same-sex weddings and because of her religious beliefs. And she won in a settlement, which is fantastic. First Liberty Institute announced Friday that a Travis County District Court awarded the settlement to Judge Diane Hensley. Way to go, Judge Diane Hensley. She's in Waco, also a good place. She's a Waco-based judge, and we are thrilled that she won. It takes a lot of guts to say no, and it takes even more time and more courage to actually go through these lawsuits or these, you know, the ruling, to get the ruling in and have this court-appointed, you know, time that you have to spend. You basically, it costs you a lot of time and money to push back against a government telling you what you can and cannot do. So I'm thrilled that she won this. And her First Liberty Institute Executive General Counsel, Hiram Sasser, who is great, says, "We are grateful that this case is concluded and the judge, Hensley, was vindicated. So, yay, there's a win there. Here's another interesting story for the win. Apparently, ICE has arrested more than 10,000 gang members under this administration. It's hard to keep track of the numbers, isn't it? But recently passed legislation, of course, has turbocharged ICE to arrest even more gang members and criminals, according to DHS. And I wanted you to know that this is going on. These criminals committed heinous crimes, by the way, including murder, assault with a deadly weapon, drug trafficking, racketeering conspiracy, robbery, and extortion. This is all going on in our nation. And the 10,000th individual arrested apparently is a criminal illegal immigrant from Mexico and a member of the MS-13 gang. He was previously arrested for possession of a weapon and abduction and conviction of cocaine possession. And some of the worst gang members taken into custody include more of these gang members. I won't go into the details, but these are the people who were released into the United States. These are vicious criminals, and they were released into our nation. Why would somebody do that? Why would somebody allow that? Why wouldn't you want the best people coming in? And, of course, we're trying to get them to go home or get them to go back to their native land, and there's some people who are really having trouble with that. And you've seen them on TV. They're rioting. They're trying to stop ICE agents. Well, interestingly, the first batch of those who just get an idea, according to this article at Not the Bee, get combined 450 years in federal prison for attacking ICE agents July 4th last year. So timely to have this. Apparently, the first federal Antifa terror convicts in U.S. history have been sentenced. The North Texas Antifa cell that carried out the July 4th, 2025 shooting ambush on an ICE facility received combined 450 years in prison. This is a major story. If you've only heard a little bit about this, this is setting a precedent and sending a message. On July 4th, 2025, this Antifa cell in Texas attacked an ICE facility with blasters. Nine of them were promptly tracked down and arrested. In March of 2026, eight were found guilty by a jury of their peers. So the media has told us for years that these anti-fascists are the good guys, or there's a myth that, well, they're just good people and they're upset because their neighbors are being taken. Well, they shot at people, right? I mean, Maricela Rada was sentenced to 70 years in prison. Elizabeth Soto, 50 years in prison. And the list goes on. And of course, you hear of other media saying, I don't even know what Antifa is. They are now considered terrorists. You don't shoot at our armed officers. You don't shoot at federal officers and walk away. And that's the message here. So this will be really interesting to see if this slows down those who are trying to commit crimes against people. Now, I told you I'd give you a good story here. See if I can find it. Texas approved Bible stories is required reading in public schools. That'll happen in a couple years. That is good news. Mike Lindell gets the best night's sleep in the whole world because the Dominion lawsuit against him is dropped. I don't have time to go into the details, but it was $1 billion or $1.3 billion against him when he challenged them and their machines. That's an important story I will link you to. But here's the good story I wanted to get to at the end here. Arizona sisters Riley Rumsey and Kayla Strickland were surprised to discover they were pregnant at the same time with due dates just a week apart, but they never expected to give birth on the same day. Then on June 7th, Rumsey went into labor spontaneously, and less than 2 hours later, so did Strickland. So thankfully, the two mamas, they're excited because they both had babies on the same day. And they also both had babies weighing the same amount of weight, 8 pounds and 6 ounces. I love this story. And why do I love it? Well, because I'm pro-life and that's always a win. But I love hearing these stories that you think, really? Same day, same time, same weight. Reminds me of the story of the presidents who died on the same day. I know that seems odd, but whereas we're celebrating the 250, Thomas Jefferson and John Adams both died on July 4th, 1826, the 50th anniversary of American independence. Isn't that interesting? And James Monroe did as well years later, but I think that's just really interesting. I've always found that story fascinating one of those things, one of many in our nation's history that we can reflect on and say, was that a coincidence? Is there a message here? What is God trying to tell us? Because remember, God is in charge of life and death, right? He's the one who ultimately gets to decide when it ends. And these two men in particular, as you know, Thomas Jefferson and John Adams, were so important to our nation's history. So I'd love for you to lean into those kinds of stories this week. We have more to talk about when it comes to the 250. And of course, we'll have William Federer with us as well. I hope you're planning some special events for this weekend. I know we are. I'm very excited. Got to get that bunting up on the house. Great to be with you. We'll see you next time.
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8: Now the Lord was with Judah, and they took possession of the hill country, but they could not drive out the inhabitants of the valley because they had iron chariots. Verse 21, the sons of Benjamin did not drive out the Jebusites. Verse 27, but Manasseh did not take possession of his territory. And verse 28, it came about when Israel became strong that they put the Canaanites to forced labor, but they did not drive them out completely. Naphtali, verse 33, did not drive. Do you see a theme? But verse 20, I skipped over it. They gave Hebron to Caleb as Moses had promised, and he drove out from there the three sons of Anak, giants in the hill country. Caleb was a different deal.
9: Welcome to Abide in the Word with Pastor Scott Gilchrist. Today we move forward in our Life of Joshua series as Scott brings the message titled Joshua and Caleb, Following the Lord Fully. So let's dive into scripture together and join Scott for today's message.
8: Today, what I want to do is look here in Joshua at two men who followed the Lord fully. And it's written for our instruction. In fact, I want to zero in on one of the men because the scripture does. It mentions that both of them, Joshua and Caleb, followed the Lord fully. But it's repeated this guy Caleb. Now, give you a quick bio. He followed me, God spoke. He followed me fully. We'll see that in a minute. He followed me fully. He was a young Israelite. He spent the first 40 years of his life in as a slave in Egypt. So that was his preparation. 40 long years under the whip of Pharaoh and all the taskmasters in Egypt. He had one shining moment. And then 45 years of silence. And then another shining moment. As far as the Bible, you know, 45 years, not much said. And then another shining moment. But I want to tell you something. He is still shining. 3,500 years later, he's there with the Lord, and we're still thinking about his life and his impact. So keep that in mind in the thick and thin of life. That's a quick bio of Joshua. But now I had you turn to Joshua, and you can just stay there. But I want to go back and look at that first shining moment, you know, if you think of it that way, that we would think about. And let me just read excerpts from Numbers 13 and 14. You can just listen because it speaks for itself. You know, they were out in the wilderness. They just got out there, and they were ready to... They weren't, you know, the plan wasn't to spend 40 years out there, get across the Red Sea, go across the wilderness, and take this land I've given you. Okay? So the Lord spoke to Moses, saying, "Send out for yourself men, so that they may spy out the land of Canaan, which I'm going to give to the sons of Israel. You shall send a man from each of their father's tribes, every one a leader among them." So Moses sent them from the wilderness of Paran at the command of the Lord, all of them men who were heads of the sons of Israel. And he gets the list of guys, 12 of them. And from the tribe of Judah, Caleb, the son of Jephunneh. And from the tribe of Ephraim, Hoshea, the son of Nun. And we're told right there that... Moses changed Hoshea's name from salvation to Yahweh saves, Yeshua. And of course, we think immediately of the greater than Joshua every time we say it. But these two guys are named along with the others. And they went in and spied the land out, and they found, you know, what the Lord had said about it. And when they returned from spying out the land at the end of 40 days... They proceeded to come to Moses and Aaron and to all the congregation of the sons of Israel in the wilderness of Paran at Kadesh. And they brought back word to them and to all the congregation and showed them the fruit of the land. I'll tell you, they did. The verse right ahead of that, they took a big pole and hung the clump of grapes that it took two men to carry. And they came and they told him and said, "We went to the land where you sent us, and it certainly does flow with milk and honey." And this is, boy, as to the land, what the Lord said was true. This is a land full of milk and honey. Look at this. And they brought the fruit. "But as to what the Lord said about us taking the land, nevertheless, the people who live in the land are strong. And the cities are fortified and very large. And moreover, we saw the descendants of Anak there." There's giants in the land. "Amalek is living in the land of Negev, and the Hittites and the Jebusites and the Amorites." Yeah, we've heard about those guys, haven't we? The Lord knew those people were in the land. Hittites, Jebusites, Amorites. "They're living in the hill country. And the Canaanites are living by the sea and by the side of the Jordan." Whether you go west, east, these guys are everywhere. "Then Caleb quieted the people before Moses and said, 'We should by all means go up and take possession of it, for we shall surely overcome it.'" Caleb was silent when they were talking about the giants and the obstacles. And then he quieted everybody down as they started to get loud. You could just hear it, you know. He quieted them down and he said, we should go up and take it. We should by all means take possession. We shall overcome it. But the men who'd gone up with him said, we're not able to go up against the people, for they're too strong for us. So they gave out to the sons of Israel a bad report of the land, which they'd spied out, saying, the land through which we've gone in spying it out is a land that devours its inhabitants, and all the people whom we saw in it are men of great size. There were also Nephilim. The sons of Anak are part of the Nephilim. There's giants, and we became like grasshoppers in our own sight. And so we were in their sight. That's the way they looked at us, too. So you're familiar with the story. Maybe you're not. Maybe you're a new Christian. Maybe you're... But that's what happened. They picked out 12 guys, and 10 of them came back saying, yeah, what the Lord said is true about the land, but the taking the land. Oh, no, that's not true. We can't. And Joshua quieted them down and said, yes, we can. The Lord said. He's given it to us. Joshua and Caleb. But it was a landslide as far as a decision. You know, sometimes we wait for Supreme Court rulings and it comes out 5-4 or 6-3. And every now and then, 7-2. Well, this is 10-2. Hey, we shouldn't go up there. Well, then all the congregation lifted up their voices and cried, and the people wept that night. And all the sons of Israel grumbled against Moses and Aaron. The whole congregation said to them, would that we died in the land of Egypt, or that we died in this wilderness. Why is the Lord bringing us into this land to fall by the sword? Our wives and our little ones will become plunder. Would it not be better for us to return to Egypt? So they said to one another, let's appoint a leader and return to Egypt. Then Moses and Aaron fell on their faces in the presence of all the assembly of the congregation of the sons of Israel. And Joshua, the son of Nun, and Caleb, the son of Jephunneh, of those who'd spied out the land, tore their clothes. And they spoke to all the congregation of the sons of Israel, saying, the land which we passed through to spy out is an exceedingly good land. If the Lord is pleased with us, then he will bring us into this land and give it to us, a land which flows with milk and honey. Only do not rebel against the Lord, and do not fear the people of the land, for they shall be our prey. Their protection has been removed from them. Yahweh is with us. The Lord is with us. Do not fear them. But all the congregation said to stone them with stones. Then the glory of the Lord appeared in the tent of meeting to all the sons of Israel. And the Lord said, I'll start over. This people. And you remember Moses interceded. One of these epic times when Moses interceded, he prayed and said, Lord, then the peoples who've heard what you did, getting them out over the Red Sea, they'll hear you couldn't bring them into the land. Don't do that, Lord. So the Lord said, I've pardoned them according to your word. But indeed, as I live, all the earth will be filled with the glory of the Lord. By the way, let me just interject that. That is God's purpose, and that will happen. And that should be what we live for, the glory of the Lord. Not our own safety, not our own comfort, not our own happiness, not our own fulfillment, but the glory of the Lord. Well, the Lord says, okay, but I will fill the earth with my glory. Surely all the men who've seen my glory and my signs, which I performed in Egypt and in the wilderness, yet have put me to the test these 10 times and have not listened to my voice, shall by no means see the land which I swore to their fathers, nor shall any of those who spurn me see it. Okay, but I've shown my glory to these people. I got them across the Red Sea. Think about the plagues that I did to Egypt and Pharaoh. And those who've seen it, they're not going in. But my servant Caleb, because he has had a different spirit, mark that, and has followed me fully, I will bring him into the land in which he entered, and his descendants shall take possession of it. As for the men whom Moses sent to spy out the land, and who returned and made all the congregation grumble against him by bringing out a bad report concerning the land, even those men who brought out the very bad report of the land died by a plague before the Lord. But Joshua, the son of Nun, and Caleb, the son of Jephunneh, remained alive out of those men who went to spy out the land. Caleb was different. He had a different spirit. He followed me fully. But 45 years go by, silence, till we see him again.
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8: Joshua 11, just to catch up now where we are in Joshua's life and looking at this. Verse 23, so Joshua took the whole land according to all that the Lord had spoken to Moses. We've seen it. What the Lord said to Moses, the Lord did. You see the continuity of Moses and Joshua all the way through. You see the biblical continuity. The grand story is unfolding. The Lord used Joshua to take the whole land, just like he'd talked to Moses. And Joshua gave it for an inheritance to Israel according to their divisions by their tribes. Thus the land had rest from war. Now, basically, this is a 24-chapter book, and we've been spending most of our time in the first 10 chapters. Chapter 12, he gives it, you can see verse 23 is sort of a recap at chapter 11. And then chapter 12, the first six verses, he talks about how they took the land east of the Jordan for the 2.5 tribes that elected to stay over there. And then verses 7 through 24 in chapter 12, he tells about the land west of the Jordan, what we think of as the promised land proper, and what Joshua did to get that. And so you're halfway through the book, chapter 12, and in fact, you can think of the book that way, Joshua conquering the land, the conquest of the land, and then 13 through 24, the division of the land, the allotment, dividing of it, kind of reads like real estate documents. You know, you get one handed one, and you're tempted not to read them. And I know you probably haven't read it, right? I know I haven't read it near like I've read the first 10 chapters, but it's written for our instruction, and let's just pick it up and glance at it. Chapter 13, verse 1. Now Joshua was old and advanced in years when the Lord said to him, you are old and advanced in years, and very much of the land remains to be possessed. You see, what had happened, they'd taken the main part of the land, and now as he divides it up, he says, Joshua, you're old. There's still a lot of work to do, but something we've been seeing all the way through, verse 6 now, he said, I will drive them out. There's quite a few people in the hill country here and there, scattered remnants. But as you divide the tribes up, I'll drive them out. The Lord has said, I'll do it. But now you go do it. And we've seen that partnership all the way through. So he says, I will drive them out. Now allot it, the end of verse 6, to Israel as an inheritance, as I told you to, as I commanded you. Now therefore apportion this land for an inheritance to the 9.5 tribes, the 9 tribes and the half tribe of Manasseh. So they did. And the second half of the book is, like I say, kind of like real estate documents in one sense, from this point to that point. And he gives the territory. But there's an ominous thread through here that I want us to see. Chapter 13, verse 13. But the sons of Israel, as they divided into tribes and were to take their possession that God gave them, they didn't. The sons of Israel did not dispossess the Geshurites or the Maacathites, for Geshur and Maacath live among Israel until this day. Chapter 15, verse 63. Now, as for the Jebusites, the inhabitants of Jerusalem, the sons of Judah could not drive them out. So the Jebusites live with the sons of Judah at Jerusalem until this day. Chapter 16, verse 10. But they didn't drive out the Canaanites who lived in Gezer. So the Canaanites live in the midst of Ephraim to this day, and they became forced laborers. Chapter 17, verse 12. The sons of Manasseh could not take possession of these cities because the Canaanites persisted in living in that land. Well, it says they could not, okay? Then verse 13, it came about when the sons of Israel became strong, they put the Canaanites to forced labor, but they did not drive them out completely. It's a combination here of could not and would not, okay? And they said, we got some free labor. I know the Lord said to get rid of it. The land is spewing out its inhabitants. They haven't repented, and we saw that through the last weeks. But they said, you know, as we've looked at the awful evil that God was judging, but they said, oh, let them stick around. We can use them for forced labor. And so you see that happening. And now turn over to Judges 1. Judges chapter 1. I just share this with you because I'm often told that the Bible's a disjointed story by skeptics. I'm not often told that. I shouldn't say that, but skeptics will say this. And every now and then it filters its way down, you know, from the professor at the university or the junior college to some student or whatever, and somebody, and maybe you've thought that the Bible's just sort of a collection. No, the Bible is one story with one voice. 40 different authors, but we've seen the connection between Moses and Joshua, and now when you turn to Judges, chapter 1 of Judges, because this leaving of the people in the land, it has its repercussions. This is serious. God said don't, but they did. Well, verse 19, now the Lord was with Judah, and they took possession of the hill country, but they could not drive out the inhabitants of the valley because they had iron chariots. Verse 21, the sons of Benjamin did not drive out the Jebusites. Verse 27, but Manasseh did not take possession of his territory. And verse 28, it came about when Israel became strong that they put the Canaanites to forced labor, but they did not drive them out completely. Verse 29, neither did Ephraim drive out the Canaanites. Verse 30, Zebulun did not drive out the inhabitants. Asher, verse 31, did not drive out the inhabitants. Naphtali, verse 33, did not drive. Do you see a theme? I hope so. And God would hope so. He writes these things for instruction. They didn't. In fact, when they became strong, verse 35, they put them to forced labor. But happy exception to this rule. Verse 20, I skipped over it. They gave Hebron to Caleb, as Moses had promised, and he drove out from there the three sons of Anak, giants in the hill country. Caleb was a different deal. Now let's look, Joshua 14, at Caleb, not at age 40 now, but at age 85, 45 years later. Verse 6. Then the sons of Judah drew near to Joshua in Gilgal base camp, and Caleb, the son of Jephunneh, the Kenizzite, said to him, you know the word which the Lord spoke to Moses, the man of God, concerning you and me in Kadesh Barnea. I was 40 years old when Moses, the servant of the Lord, sent me from Kadesh Barnea to spy out the land, and I brought word back to him as it was in my heart. Nevertheless, my brethren who went up with me made the heart of the people melt with fear, but I followed the Lord my God fully. So Moses swore on that day, saying, surely the land on which your foot has trodden shall be an inheritance to you and to your children forever, because you have followed the Lord my God fully. Now behold, the Lord has let me live, just as he spoke, these 45 years, from the time that the Lord spoke this word to Moses when Israel walked in the wilderness, and now behold, I'm 85 years old today. I'm still as strong as I was in that day that Moses sent me. As my strength was then, so my strength is now for war and for going out and coming in. The Bible might have been silent, but I got to think, man, this guy has had an active 45 years, and particularly the last 5 years in the army with Joshua. Well, now then, give me this hill country. Give me this hill country about which the Lord spoke on that day. For you heard on that day that the Anakim were there with great fortified cities. Perhaps the Lord will be with me, and I shall drive them out as the Lord has spoken. So Joshua blessed him and gave Hebron to Caleb, the son of Jephunneh, for an inheritance. Therefore Hebron became the inheritance of Caleb, the son of Jephunneh, the Kenizzite, until this day, because he followed the Lord God of Israel fully.
9: 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Today's message was titled Joshua and Caleb, Following the Lord Fully, a message from our study in the book of Joshua. 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
8: To follow the Lord fully is the opposite of unbelief. It's the opposite of disobedience. It's the opposite of rebellion. And the language of the Bible uses all this. When Caleb spoke up, you know, Moses and Aaron were blown away by the people wanting to go back. Yet again, Joshua and Caleb tore their clothes and spoke. And they said, "You rebels, take God at his word. Believe. Don't be unbelievers. Obey. Don't be disobedient." So you can turn it around and put it the positive way. To follow the Lord fully is to believe. It's to obey. It's to submit. Oh, we don't like that word. Well, it's the opposite of rebellion. The Lord says it. Submit to it.
9: Join us again next time as we move forward in the book of Joshua. Pastor Scott will continue the message titled Joshua and Caleb, Following the Lord Fully. 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
11: This Constitution will ensure that the government can't take those rights away from you. 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
12: A special celebration of America 250. Join Larry Elder, Haley Correo, Alex Marlowe, and Larry O'Connor. Journey through the landmarks, places, and pivotal moments that helped define the United States of America. 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
13: Foundations of Freedom, a look at America's founding principles and the leaders who shaped our nation.
14: March 4th, 1865. The Civil War was nearing its end. The nation was exhausted, divided, and grieving. On that day, President Abraham Lincoln delivered his second inaugural address, just 700 words spoken in about 7 minutes. 41 days later, Lincoln would be assassinated. Yet the words he spoke that day still echo through history. In that brief address, Lincoln referenced God 14 times, spoke of prayer, and quoted scripture repeatedly. He reminded Americans that both sides of the conflict shared a common faith, saying both read the same Bible and pray to the same God, and each invokes his aid against the other. Lincoln understood that political division alone could not explain the nation's crisis. More than 160 years later, America still wrestles with division, truth, and our dependence on God. The question is whether we'll remember the wisdom Lincoln left behind.
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18: We're going to begin a new series on the Book of Revelation. So if you have your Bibles, you may want to follow along with us in this series. You know, some time ago, I was taking an early morning flight from Baltimore to Denver, Colorado. I get up early in the morning and I wipe the sleep out of my eyes and headed for the airport. As I boarded the flight, I thought, I need a little time to read the Book of Revelation on the plane. I was giving a series in Denver on the Book of Revelation. And I said, I hope I have some privacy and nobody sits right next to me that wants to talk a great deal. And so I put my Bible down, and fortunately, nobody was sitting in the middle seat. I had an aisle seat. I hoped nobody would sit in the window seat. I put my Bible down. I had a little Bible commentary called Revelation verse by verse. Put that on top of my Bible and put it on the middle seat. A nice-looking gentleman came down the aisle and asked me, sir, I'm sitting in the window seat. Would you please get up so I could get my seat? I got up and stood in the aisle and noticed him looking down. He looked at my book, Revelation verse by verse, sat in the window seat, looked over at me and said, sir, what do you think about that book, Revelation, verse by verse? Do you study the book of Revelation? He was the CEO of a corporation, a very prominent executive. I said to him, are you interested in Revelation? He said, am I interested? I've been reading the Bible. In the last 2 years, I've been concentrating on Bible reading. I felt a real lack in my life, but I've now come to Revelation, and I just don't seem to understand it at all. Can you help me understand Revelation? What about all those symbols, those beasts, and strange images? So for about most of that flight, I was explaining the book of Revelation to this executive. Around the world today, men and women are interested in the book of Revelation. I think of a number of books that have been written on the topic. The Left Behind series by Tim LaHaye and Gary Jenkins sold well over 58 million copies really in the early months of the publication. It's amazing to me why people would go to books about Revelation and some of them never read the book of Revelation itself. You would think if you want to understand the book of Revelation, you'd not read about what somebody said, that somebody said, that somebody said about the book of Revelation. You'd want to go to the book of Revelation and see what Jesus said about Revelation. Doesn't make that makes sense. You also notice that there have been a number of movies on prophecy and Revelation. I think of one that was produced a number of years ago called The Omega Code. It was a blockbuster hit over its opening weekend with its sales. ABC and NBC and feature television programs on the Book of Revelation have also drawn national attention. Newsweek magazine, Time magazine have recently come out with feature articles on prophecy. Why? There's a sense in our world that something stupendous is about to happen. There's a sense that the last book of the Bible addresses the events that are soon to unfold in our world. Now, during this series of presentations here on the Salem Network, we're going to look at the book of Revelation. We're not going to talk about what others say about Revelation. We're not going to talk about what some commentary says about Revelation or some Bible student says about Revelation. We are going to look at the book of Revelation itself. Now, I am well aware that some people will say, I want to stay away from the book of Revelation. I want to read Matthew, Mark, Luke, John, the Gospels. They'll say, just teach me about Jesus. I don't want to go to the last book of the Bible because it has so many symbols. So many people have different interpretations. So many people have different viewpoints. They have different ideas. I don't want to go to Revelation because it's quite confusing. But yet, look what it says in Revelation 1, verse 1. It says, the revelation of Jesus Christ, that God gave unto him to show unto his servants things which must shortly come to pass. And he sent and signified it by his servant, by his angel, to his servant John. Notice it says, the revelation of who? The revelation of Jesus Christ. So the last book of the Bible is a revelation of Jesus. So if Jesus has given to me a revelation, I want to understand it, don't you? Do you think if Jesus places the book of Revelation as the last book of the Bible to reveal to a last generation the things that are coming upon the earth, that he would make it plain as possible or as complicated as possible? Do you think Jesus sat up there in heaven with the angels and said, now how can we make the book of Revelation so complicated that nobody can understand it? Do you think he said that? I give Jesus credit for making the last book of the Bible plain. What do you think? He's not going to try to make it complicated. If you knew that your child was traveling down some windy, narrow road with a bridge out and the rain was coming down on a night of thunder and lightning and your child didn't know where they were going and you had to make them a map, would you take particular care to make the map pretty plain? I give Jesus credit that when he met with the angels that he made the book of Revelation plain. So this is the revelation of Jesus. Now we've looked at Revelation 1, verse 1, the revelation of Jesus Christ that God gave unto him to show his servants things that must shortly take place. But let's just look at the last book of the Bible. Now let's go to the last book. Revelation 22, verse 16, Jesus says this, I've sent my angels to testify to you these things to the churches. So Jesus says, I'm sending my angel to make the last days, these events of the last days plain. I'm sending my angels to clear up the confusion about what's coming in the future. I'm sending my angel to cut through all of the human babble and the human error and the human jargon. I'm sending my angel. So the book of Revelation is a book sent by Jesus to men and women living in the last days of Earth's history. Now every book has a major theme. Let's see if we can discover in the first chapter of the book of Revelation, in the last chapter of the book of Revelation, what that major theme is. So we go back to Revelation 1 and to try to discover this major theme. Let me ask you this question. If the book of Revelation is the last book of the Bible, what do you think is the major theme of the book of Revelation might be? If it's the last book of the Bible, what do you think its central message is? Jesus. What? Jesus coming, that's right. So then if the theme of Revelation is the second coming of Christ, wouldn't it not be wise that we look at every chapter and every verse in the light of the second coming? Now let's see if that's true. Revelation 1 verse 7 says, Behold, he's coming in clouds, and every eye shall see him. Notice it doesn't say it's likely he will come, but it says he's coming in clouds. That's a major theme. He's coming. Now let's go to Revelation 22. The first chapter says he's coming. What does it say in Revelation 22, verse 7? Behold, I might come back? No. It says, Behold, I'm coming quickly. Revelation 22, 12. Again, Behold, I'm coming quickly. I thought we read that in verse 7. Did he make a mistake and read it twice? Not at all. Does he say he's coming quickly in verse 7? Yes. Does he say he's coming quickly in verse 12? Yes. But look at verse 20. He who testifies of these things says, I'm coming quickly. He's coming quickly in verse 7. He's coming quickly in verse 12. He's coming quickly in verse 20. Why do you think he says three times, I'm coming quickly? I'm coming quickly. I'm coming quickly. So that if you're yawning in verse 7 and if you fall asleep in verse 12, you better wake up by the time you come to verses 13 to 19 and focus on verse 20. He wants you to know for sure that he's coming quickly. The Father says, I'm coming quickly. The Son says, I'm coming quickly. The Holy Spirit says, I'm coming quickly. But somebody says, wasn't this written 2,000 years ago almost in Revelation when John wrote at the end of the first century? How could it be quickly when John wrote it? There are two ways to look at this. One, when the prophecies of Revelation are being fulfilled, we can know that the coming of Jesus is near. He's coming quickly. But the other aspect is this. He is coming quickly for every generation because every generation only lives a short period of time. And at the end of that heartbeat, when that heart stops beating and you die if you're a Christian, the next thing you'll know is Jesus coming in the clouds of heaven. So the second coming of Christ is a predominant theme of the book of Revelation. One of the common questions that people ask when we talk about the book of Revelation is this. If Jesus wanted it to be so plain, why didn't he just say it and tell it like it is? Why does he talk about beasts? Why does he say in Revelation 13, for example, I saw another beast rising up out of the sea, having seven heads and ten horns, and upon his horns ten crowns, and upon the crowns the name of blasphemy. The beast which I saw was like unto a leopard, and he

0: good and evil, between Christ and Satan. When the United States government is at war with some hostile power, or with the terrorists, do they just say, here's our plan, you take a look at it, and so you know what we're going to do? Is that what we do? Do we give all of our plans to the KGB or the Russian security forces? Do we give all our plans to China and their security forces? Do we let Royal Guard in Iran know exactly what our plans are? No, not at all. We have a code language when we're in war. My dear friends, there are two reasons why the book of Revelation is written in symbols.
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0: The first is this. When the book of Revelation was written, it identified powers down through the ages. Had it fully exposed those powers, and some of them were church powers, those powers would have destroyed those portions of the Bible, because those powers were the custodians of the Word. You see, the book of Revelation reveals religious institutions that have drifted from God's Word. It also reveals state powers that unite with those religious institutions. So had the prophecies been plain in the early centuries before the printing press in 1456 with John Gutenberg in Mainz, had those prophecies been plain and people didn't have the Word of God, they wouldn't have known the truth. What about 100 AD, 200 AD, 300 AD? What about when those Bibles were chained in monasteries? What about when they were written by hand? If they exposed religious and political power so clearly without symbolic language, they could have easily been destroyed and never come to mass printing. So the God who is all wise protected his word by putting it in symbolic language so that those who would have destroyed it wouldn't understand it fully. Now, there's a second reason. The ancient Chinese philosopher Confucius said, a picture is worth what? 1,000 words. In a short period of space, through symbolic language, God described the rise and fall of empires. God described the destiny of nations. God described religious and political and totalitarian powers. He uses pictures and word pictures to describe. Now, if God has written the Bible in symbolic language, and if he's described in word pictures, would you not think that the same God who gave us those symbols, that he would enable us to understand them? So we look at symbols in Bible prophecy, and we look at how God explains those symbols, and if we do that, we'll understand them. Let me give you some examples. Remember in Revelation 13, it says, I saw another beast come up out of the sea. Well, what does the sea represent? In Revelation 17, verse 15, we represent the waters which you saw are the sea, are nations, kindreds, tongue, and peoples. So the Bible explains its own symbol. A beast coming up out of the sea represents peoples. What does a beast represent? In Daniel 7, verse 17 and verse 23, it says, the beast which you saw are kings or kingdoms. So a beast represents a nation, a king or a kingdom. It could be political, it could be religious. As we do that, as we look at that, a beast rising up out of the sea, then is a kingdom rising up. Or take, for example, Revelation 17. It says in Revelation 17, 1, then one of the seven angels who had seven bowls came and talked with me, saying to me, come and I'll show you the judgment of the great harlot who sits on many waters, with whom the kings of the earth have committed fornication. The inhabitants of the earth are drunk with the wine of her fornication. Now, there are five things in those verses. You first read them and you say, what in the world does that mean, right? You wonder. But I want to show you how simple it is. If you know the symbols, you can understand what that means in 5 minutes. Look, come and I'll show you the judgment of the great harlot that sits on many waters. So you have one symbol is the harlot or the prostitute. The second symbol is the water. The third symbol are the kings of the earth. And the fourth symbol is four.

0: medication, and the fifth symbol is wine. In the Bible, what does water represent? Yes, we already discovered that. It represents people, multitudes, nations, and tongues. Water represents peoples. The Bible says it. The Bible says there's a harlot that sits on many waters. The harlot dominates many peoples. Now in the Bible, and again I'll explain the symbols clearly, just to show you the method we're going to use as we study the entire book of Revelation. And the Bible says, husbands, love your wives as Christ loved the church. The man is to love, the husband is to love his wife as Jesus loves his church. Jesus is the husband. The church is the bride. In the Bible, a pure, chaste woman is described as the bride of Christ or the church. We'll show you that later. But Jesus is the husband, the church is the bride. Now, if a bride loves her husband, she is faithful to him. If a bride leaves her husband and commits adultery, she becomes unfaithful. So when the church leaves her true lover, Jesus, and compromises with the world, she is no longer the pure bride of Christ, but she becomes the harlot. So the symbol of the harlot is the symbol of apostate religion, fallen churches, churches that have drifted from the truth of God's word. They've left their true lover, Jesus. They've substituted man-made teachings. Now, so the church dominates over many people, this fallen church. She's riding on what? A beast. So somebody read for me. If you have your Bible there, I want you to look at it. I've quoted it already, but Daniel 7, verse 17. If you can find it, go ahead and find it. If you're driving, don't do that, though. Here, it's the great beasts are what? Kings that arise out of the earth, or verse 23, we've mentioned. Remember, the fourth beast shall be the fourth what? Kingdom. So a beast represents a kingdom. Now we have three of the symbols explained. A harlot woman dominates many peoples. The fallen church dominates many peoples. But she unites with the state powers or the kingdoms of the world. So here you have the church uniting with the state, passing around a wine cup. What does wine represent in the Bible? Wine in the Bible represents false doctrine that affects your judgment. It affects the forebrain. It affects our concentration. So wine has to do with false doctrine. So you have the harlot woman, the fallen church, dominating over many peoples, uniting with the state powers, passing around her cup of, indeed, false doctrines. The kings of the earth or the political powers have united with this false church. And she has an illicit union trying to get her power from the state rather than her power from the true lover, Jesus. She's passing around her wine cup of false doctrine to the whole earth. This all comes under this one conglomerate as church and state unite under this false religious end. You see how you can understand these symbols. It becomes plain when you let the Bible explain itself. That's what we're going to do throughout the book of Revelation, that we study it. But let's go back to Revelation chapter 1, because we have to start at the beginning. I was just showing you that we are going to let the Bible explain itself. But you're going to go on a journey with me. In Revelation 1, it's a journey to the island of Patmos. There are different ways to get out there to the island of Patmos. John wrote the book of Revelation at the end of the first century. He was exiled by Domitian onto this island of Patmos. You can get there if you travel from Greece, but I don't like to go from Greece because you have to travel all night. Often the swells on the Aegean and the Mediterranean Sea are quite high and the boat goes up and down. You can easily get seasick. I like to go from the Turkish side. I usually go from Kusadashi. It's a little port in Turkey. It takes you about 2.5, depending on the conditions, to 3 hours to get there. The last time I actually went there, it was when I was coming back from Patmos once, and the sea was really rough. The boat was going up and down and up and down. All the crew that I had with me went down into the bottom of the boat, into the hold of the boat, and they were heaving and lying over their seats. But I love the waves, and I hardly ever get seasick. So I said to one of my colleagues, I'm going to go up and sit on the deck and let the waves come crashing over my feet. I sat on the deck of this big boat and the waves came crashing over my feet. It was just a wonderful experience. I loved it. The island of Patmos is a magnificent place. You have to travel out past the Greek islands and the Turkish islands through narrow channels. It's just an idyllic journey as you go. Our trip normally takes us about, as I said, about 2.5 to 3 hours. And now, Patmos is 9 miles long. It was on this island that John wrote the book of Revelation. In John's day, it was a penal colony. It was a rocky, barren island. There was no life on there, although there's a few small villages and mining communities. Today, it has a magnificent harbor. One of the lasting memories in my life that's etched in my brain is we came out through this harbor into the island of Patmos. It was a Friday night. The sun was going down, and on this particular occasion, I did not have a tour group with me. I just had a few people, my film crew. I get out by myself and sat on a rock by the harbor and read the first chapter, 11 chapters of Revelation, and thought, I wonder what John must have thought as he wrote it. The next Saturday night, as the sun was going down, I read the rest of the book of Revelation. It was a thrilling thing to read the book of Revelation on the island of Patmos. Patmos is still a magnificent place today. It's a place where you get the sense that God came down and revealed his last day message to John on the island. Little chapels dot the island. These chapels are private. Almost every home has a little chapel. These are family chapels, and so the families go out and pray in these chapels. There are hundreds that dot the countryside. In the first century, the Roman government exiled John here. The Roman government looked at the old man, and John is dying. He writes with a shaky hand. He writes with dimmed vision. John writes with the wisdom of the ages as he's there sitting on the island of Patmos. The Roman government wants to get rid of him. They want to exile him. They want to silence him. So they send him to the island of Patmos. But there Jesus comes down with his angel and reveals to John the book of Revelation. Sometime in the greatest trials of our lives, sometime in the greatest difficulties of our lives, sometime in the greatest heartaches in our lives, that's when God speaks to us the clearest. John was going through the worst trial of his life. He was separated from his family. He was separated from his friends. He was probably living in Ephesus before this time, but now he's taken to a penal colony. He's an old man already in his 90s. He wonders if he'll ever get off the island again. Here, this frail old man on the island of Patmos, where the devil says, now you are chained and you can't bless anybody. But God comes down and gives him a vision of the book of Revelation. And for 2,000 years, it's been a blessing for the church. What's your deepest trial? What's your greatest heartache? What's the greatest sorrow you're going through right now? What's the greatest pain in your heart and your life? The living Christ, like he did for John, will give you a vision of the future. He may not reveal himself as an angel and giving you a dream in the night, but he will give you conviction in your heart. He'll give you the warmth of his presence. Jesus visits us just like he visited John, that ancient apostle on the island of Patmos. Jesus draws near to us and gives us hope and encouragement when we feel lonely, when we feel alone, when we feel disappointed. You see, the book of Revelation is the book about Jesus who intervenes. He's not a God that merely sits upon his throne. But Jesus enters into the affairs of life. He enters the trauma, the heartache, the disappointment of life, and Jesus comes and ministers to us.
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0: The ancient apostle was sent to this rocky, barren outcrop in Patmos, but it was illuminated with the glory of God. There's no place that you can be sent beyond the glory of God. There's no place that you can be sent beyond the presence of God. God will meet you there, and he will give you rich revelations like he gave John. Let's pray together. Father in heaven, Father, help us to see in the book of Revelation a revelation of Christ, a revelation of the Jesus who's with us always, that he'll never forsake us and never let us go. The book Revelation reveals Jesus, and it reveals a Jesus who is coming again. It reveals the truths to prepare people for his coming. It reveals errors that would creep into the Christian church. It warns us against apostasy. But most of all, the book of Revelation uplifts Jesus. So, Lord, may we be faithful to him today and always. In Christ's name, amen.
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2: 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Thanks for joining us and making us part of your Wednesday. That was Hope Lives 365 with Pastor Mark Finley. And on the way next, it's Focus on the Family with Jim Daly. 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
7: 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Join Larry Elder, Haley Correo, Alex Marlowe, and Larry O'Connor. 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
9: March 4th, 1865. The Civil War was nearing its end. The nation was exhausted, divided, and grieving. On that day, President Abraham Lincoln delivered his second inaugural address, just 700 words spoken in about 7 minutes. 41 days later, Lincoln would be assassinated. Yet the words he spoke that day still echo through history. In that brief address, Lincoln referenced God 14 times, spoke of prayer, and quoted scripture repeatedly. He reminded Americans that both sides of the conflict shared a common faith, saying both read the same Bible and pray to the same God, and each invokes his aid against the other. Lincoln understood that political division alone could not explain the nation's crisis. More than 160 years later, America still wrestles with division, truth, and our dependence on God. The question is whether we'll remember the wisdom Lincoln left behind.
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15: God transformed my heart. And he can do that to anybody. There are probably some people listening right now that think, you know, I can't do that for my husband or my wife or whatever. Do it. Mm-hmm. And when, you know, the essential element of love is sacrifice. And when you sacrifice, God, your Father, who is also your father-in-law, will bring the transformation that's needed in your heart and your mind and your life, and he'll transform your relationship.
16: Well, Jason and Tori Benham are back with us today on Focus on the Family with Jim Daly, and I'm John Fuller. We're so glad you've joined us.
17: John, so often the fun, kind of what seems to be lighthearted conversations end up being the most powerful, and I felt like that last time. Mm-hmm. It was fun. If you haven't heard it, go back and listen to it through the app or the website. You can get that program. But it just had so many nuggets in it. They were crisp and right to the point and wrapped in humor, mm-hmm. which I think helps it to stick in our heads. At least for me, that helps.
16: Well, and I've been married 40-plus years. You're
17: bragging.
16: 40 years, and we can still drink in this wisdom because it's applicable to anybody in marriage, right?
17: Oh, yeah. If anything, I felt like I'm halfway there. Oh. So anyway, but that's the point. We want to help you have the best marriage you can have in Christ. I mean, that's the goal. And so often, you know, some people will write to us and say, you know, you make an idol out of family. Well, we are a family ministry. We know that there are other ways to express your love to the Lord and live this life, but we're speaking to one to marry couples and married couples and all the seasons of that expression, mm-hmm. whether it's death of a spouse or divorce or whatever may happen, and then all the parenting along the way. This is our mission. So we're going to talk about this in that context. And our guest did such a great job kind of bringing the right things to think about in marriage.
16: Right, right. And while this is, as you described it, Jim, a lighter show, there are people with serious issues. Mm-hmm. And just this quick reminder that we've got so many resources for you if you're struggling. Just give us a call, 800, the letter A, and the word family. And Jason and Tori do a lot. They're podcasters and authors and speakers. And they've written a terrific book called Marriage A to Z, 30 Days to Relational Transformation.
17: Jason and Tori, welcome back.
15: Yeah,
16: it's great to be with you guys again.
17: It was fun last time. I don't know if you enjoyed it.
16: I did.
17: You were sharing all your raw stories of how you failed.
15: Yeah. I felt like that what we were sharing is really going to help you with Gene. I think that's
17: that
15: where...
17: came through loud and clear. Yeah. I made lots of notes, which I hope you are as well. But let's go to the other easy letter of the alphabet, Q. So we've covered X and Z and Q.
15: I don't even remember what Q is.
2: Like, what is Q?
15: What is
17: quilting?
2: Oh, don't quit, right?
15: Quilting.
17: I thought it was quilting. No, I'm kidding. I'm going, quit Jason, quitting. What a good husband you are. You're into quilting
15: with
17: Tori. But it's quitting.
2: Quitting.
15: Yeah.
2: Quit quitting.
15: Quit
2: so,
15: quitting.
17: Is it obvious or what's the
15: it
17: substance
15: is very
17: around
15: obvious,
17: it?
15: But I think that it says a lot about your commitment. Mm-hmm. You know, I mean, there does come a point where your emotions aren't lining up with what you want them to. Maybe you said the wrong thing and your spouse, and it is just, there's nothing that you can do in that moment to make things better except refuse to quit.
2: Mm-hmm.
17: Yeah.
15: It's, I'm not going to say, I'm not going to use the D word, you know, we're just not going to quit. That's it. I'm just going to continue moving forward. And yeah, we might need some space. We might need some of that. But I'm not quitting on you. Mm-hmm. And I know you're not quitting on me. And once you get to that point, I'm telling you, just that brings security in a relationship.
17: It's let me back the truck up a little bit, though, because I think it's important for people listening and viewing where they may be. The well is dry.
15: Mm-hmm. Mm-hmm.
17: That's where they're at.
15: Yeah.
17: They can't imagine that this well will ever fill with fresh water again, meaning
15: right.
17: the love in their relationship.
15: Mm-hmm.
17: Speak to that person in that moment where, okay, they're just realizing, I don't know that we have enough together mm-hmm. to continue. Now, as Christians, I know you guys are jumping out, going, what are you talking about? I'm just trying to position this to say that couples, both mm-hmm. in the church and outside the church, will feel like the well is dry.
15: Well,
17: and I've come to the end of my rope. Yeah. And there's nothing there incentivizing me to stick with it. How do we need to look at that differently in that moment?
15: I love that question because I see it all through Scripture, where one of the first things that they would do when they went into a new place was to dig a well.
2: Mm.
15: It's like you have to have a well. And then when we see Jesus, when he announced essentially that he is the Messiah, the Son of God, the first person, it's to a woman that he meets at a well. And it's like the well is so incredibly important. That's why I hearken back to an analogy we used earlier about be a fountain and not a drain. You have to tap into that well. You have to tap into the source. You have to give God the credit that he is powerful enough to transform anything. He brings dead things to life. Mm-hmm. He brings dead things to life. You need to claim that over yourself, and you need to claim that over your spouse and over your relationship. And you bring God, the author of life, in. I mean, you go even look in the book of Ezekiel, where God told him to prophesy to the bones. These were dead bones.
17: Dry bones.
15: Yeah. They were completely dried, which means they've been dead for a long time. And he prophesied to them, and they woke up and they started rattling. And then he's like, now prophesy to the breath. He breathes life into those bones. And then they arose a great army. You know, a great army, they're on mission. An army has a mission. And I think oftentimes when you're at the bottom of your rope and you feel like the well is dry, oftentimes it's because you guys have lost your sense of mission as a couple. And it's like, why did God put us together in the first place? Because it's certainly not to sit here and argue back and forth. Mm-hmm. And you know what? The more you focus on trying to get along, the more you're probably going to start arguing. What you need to do is stop focusing on you, stop focusing on your relationship, and get out there and start focusing on helping other people. And you embrace each other's strengths and even your weaknesses to be able to do that. Watch how the Lord comes in and rewards you. And now all of a sudden, that well is not dry. It's overflowing. Mm-hmm.
17: Tori, in that regard, you mentioned in this section of not quitting the marital vows and the importance of that. What do you want to remind us about that?
18: I think that hopelessness is such a killer in marriage. I think that that's something that I recognize probably midway into our marriage. I remember there being a season where I was feeling just kind of low. Like, I think it was during the winter season, and I just was feeling just not myself and some anxiety. And I was just going to the Lord, and I was like, and I was feeling it in my relationship, but I was also feeling it in every area of my life, just kind of a down season. And I remember asking the Lord, I need you to speak to me. Like, what's going on inside of me that I am struggling so much? And the Lord gave me a dream, and in the dream, it was the most like hopeless situation. It wouldn't even make sense to you if I told you the dream, but it was very hopeless. And I woke up, and I looked at the clock, and I still thought that this thing had happened. And then I realized it was a dream, and that it wasn't real. And in that moment, this like overwhelming sense of hopelessness dropped, because it was just a dream. It was just a nightmare, and I felt hope come over my body, and I just felt like this breath of fresh air. And I felt like the Lord said, this is what's happening in your life. You are living in hopelessness. You are seeing everything through this lens of hopelessness, even in the most silly ways. Like that day, I remember three different people asked me to do something, and I had to say no, and I'm a people pleaser. And I had plans that day, and I couldn't help these three people that I love so much, but I had other plans and other commitments, so I had to say no to them. Something that's the worst thing for a people pleaser to have to say is no. And I felt that weight of hopelessness. And the Lord said, do you see, like, this is how you're operating. You're operating in this weight of hopelessness, and it's infiltrating into every area of your life, including your marriage.
17: Yeah.
18: And so I began to just really focus in on that. Like, how am I living a life of hopelessness? And some of those ways were the ways I was thinking about Jason. Some of the ways were the ways I was even thinking about my own kids. Some of the conversations we'd have about our kids, they were hopeless. It was like, they don't do this. And did you know he did this again? And she talked, you know, it's like this.
17: Oh yeah, I know.
18: It's like this attitude. It's this attitude, like that doomsday attitude. And I remember the Lord just really speaking to my heart in that season that I am operating out of a spirit of hopelessness. And I began to really turn that around. And I began to breathe life into my relationship. I began to look for good in everybody. I began to look for the good in Jason. I began to talk about the good I was seeing in my kids to Jason and the people around me. And I began to just kind of have that victory mindset. We talk about a victory mindset in our book, Beauty and Battle, of, you know, if we are one with Christ, we're on the winning team. Mm-hmm. In the end, we win. So let's live like we win. Let's not live like we're victims of hopelessness.
15: Can I put a bow on that real quick? Because trust is a choice. Hope is a feeling. Trust is the choice we make when we're going to trust God no matter what. Hope is the feeling that follows. I think a lot of people don't have hope because they never truly made the choice to trust. So make the choice where you are in your relationship, wherever it is. Make that choice that you're going to stick with it, that you're going to trust God as your father and God as your father-in-law. And in time, that feeling's going to follow, the feeling of hope.
17: You know, in mentioning that quit in this part of the book, you also talk about perhaps it's not going to be divorce, it's going to be apathy. So I, you know, committed Christian couples, they may land there, but the marriage is nearly dead. That's what you mean by the apathy. Yeah. How do we avoid that, not to just be business partners and apathetic?
15: I think the first, we have to recognize that the opposite of love is not hate. The opposite of love is indifference. And if you're feeling indifferent toward your spouse, you need to go to your father-in-law. I'm going to keep bringing it back. You need to go to God and ask him to reignite that passion in your heart. He did it for me. I think I actually told the story on one of our broadcasts that we did on our first book, Beauty and Battle, but I'll just give you the cliff notes. But that happened to me 5 years into marriage, where that love that was once, you know, on fire and just filled with fervency just began to dissipate. And I was focusing on building a business and doing all sorts of stuff, praying to the Lord about my business. And God was really blessing it. Then one morning I was up praying and I felt like the Lord said to me, why don't you pray as hard about your marriage as you do your business? Mm-hmm. And I was convicted about that. So I started praying, you know, like, okay, Lord, help me and Tori, you know, it's good. And I just felt a sense of deep conviction that I was not as fully in love with her as I once was. And I felt like the Lord was kind of showing me, if I have the ability to get you to a 10 in marriage on a scale of 1 to 10, why would you settle for a 5 or a 6? You know, why even settle for an 8 if you can get to a 10? And I felt like that was something that I needed to pray into. And so every morning I got down on my knees about 5:30 in the morning beside our bed, and I would lay my hands on Tori. Now, I said this in our last program, but I got to reiterate. I made sure to leave it above the shoulders. I didn't want her to think I was making an early morning move or anything like that. So I would place my hands on her and pray that God would reignite my passion for her. Mm. And He did it. I had a crazy dream, and I had a dream that she was cheating on me and that I almost literally killed a guy. And I woke up just before I punched the guy right in the face, you know? And I looked over at her, and she's snoozing over there. She has no idea that she's in love with another man, you know? But in that moment, I was like, oh, my gosh.
17: You were feeling it.
15: I woke her up, and it was like, is somebody talking to you? Like, I started, like, the feeling of jealousy was very real. I mean, you know, that's the beauty of a dream, is that your body doesn't know if it really happened or not, because your brain hasn't fully processed it.
17: Yeah.
15: So I was feeling all those jealousy emotions. God really woke up my jealousy. And after about 20 minutes, I finally calmed down, and I got down on my knees next to our bed, just like was my, because it was about 4 o'clock in the morning at this point, just like was my habit for the last 2 weeks, placed my hands on her. And no sooner did I do that, that the Lord reminded me of Revelation 2. Revelation 2, remember the you've lost your first love, where he was talking to the church in Ephesus. And I felt like the Lord was like, you stopped pursuing her. You're now pursuing a career. I'm like, well, what do I do? You know, it's funny how before you get married, you know how to pursue your spouse. But then after you get married, you kind of forget how.
17: Yeah.
15: But the Revelation 2 had the answer. Remember, he tells them, remember how far you've fallen. Repent and redo the things you did at first. Remember, repent, redo. And in that moment, I started to remember how much I loved Tori and all the times. And then even that day and for the remaining few weeks, I started listening to our old songs that we used to listen to together. And it started kind of drumming up emotions in me. I repented for having a marriage that was hovering around a 5 or a 6 rather than a 10. And I started to redo the things we did at first that caused us to fall in love. Writing notes, dancing together to slow country music in the kitchen, a little Garth Brooks, maybe a little George Strait.
17: You got the soundtracks ready.
18: Yeah.
15: And my heart started to go in that direction. So I would say when it feels dead, you need to remember, you need to repent, you need to redo the things that you did at first, and then you watch how God will transform you.
17: No, that is really good, and it's a good awakening when a husband can do that. And I'll put it in that context. But Tori, let me speak to you again. The woman that's going, I've kind of done everything I can do. And he's like, you know, is it time for the spiritual defibrillator? Because he's not responsive, you know, and he's the kind of guy that might say, well, I love you. I told you I love you when we got married. Do I need to tell you again? You know, that attitude.
18: Yes.
17: And speak to that woman and with that woman in our little dialogue here. If she's in that spot, what can she do? She feels like it's not working.
18: Yeah.
17: Help me.
18: Well, I was that woman. I remember very much being that woman. And Jason, like Jason was telling with the story, is that he had pursued me so much in our dating years, but then we got married and he started this business. And he really, all of his attention went to the business. All of his focus went to that business. And I remember being in the bathroom on the floor crying many, many nights. Just, wow. God, please, like, turn his heart back to me, help him to cherish me again. And I remember the Lord getting me to a place where he wanted me to have my full dependency on him. And I remember just asking the Lord, like, to do, like, asking him, begging him, just turn Jason's heart towards me. And then he began to show me how to turn my face towards him, mm-hmm. towards God, because my expectations and my desires were all wrapped up in the way that Jason was treating me and the way that Jason was responding to me. And so the Lord had to do something inside of me to where my full reliance was on him and that my needs were met through him. And he began to do that as I began to surrender that to him. And I never stopped asking. I continued to ask God to change Jason's heart towards me. But I surrendered a part of my heart that just longed so much for Jason to meet my needs. And I gave it to the Lord and let him to start meeting those needs. And then in time, the Lord started using Jason to meet those needs. But I knew who it was. I knew who the source was. And it wasn't Jason. It was, I knew my source was God himself and that he was now using Jason to meet those needs. But it was, I think that most women that I talk to go through this. Like, yeah. This is something very common where there is a period in your relationship where it feels dead. It feels like it's gone somewhere. And you remember, and all you have is this distant memory of what it once was. And it's so hard in those moments. But I think that the Lord can use all of it. I don't think any of it is ever wasted.
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17: You know, the two common themes I've heard from you during the time we've been talking these last couple of days is really giving it to the Lord, turning toward the Lord, but then adjusting your mindset. You've said that probably 10 times.
18: Yeah.
17: It's so powerful. It seems like it would be so easy and so rational and smart.
18: Yes.
17: To do something like that. Why is it so hard?
18: I know.
17: It is like a gutter we're in, and we just can't emotionally get out of that. We feel like we're saying the right things, but we're not truly believing them deep down.
18: Yes.
17: So, you got to make that effort. You got to make that connection. Turn to the Lord.
18: Yes.
17: And then ask him to engage in the situation.
18: Yes.
17: And begin to do the things that only you can control.
18: Yeah, exactly.
17: And one of them is not your husband.
18: Yeah,
17: I mean, you can't control him, and us husbands can't control our wives.
18: Yeah. Our thoughts are so they're tricky. Like, we talk about in Beauty and Battle, the neuroscience behind our thoughts. Like, the way that we think, with the thoughts that we think over and over again, they create neural pathways in our minds, and it gets us on a path that we continue on. And so if you have a thought, and then you think it again the next day, that groove, neuroscience actually shows this. There's a groove in your head that gets deeper and deeper. It gets more easily accessible the next time.
17: So when you say there's a hole in your head, it's true?
18: It's actually true. It's actually true. Yes. But the really good news is that we can rewire our thoughts. We can rewire our brain. And it takes effort. It takes recognizing at what foot of the path that we're at, right? It takes a lot of work, but it is 100% doable. And we talk about it in the book. For me, like, I had these thoughts of Jason that were not moving me towards him. They were actually moving me away from him. They were making me mad at him. I was, the thoughts that I was thinking of him were not leading me to a path that I wanted to be on. It ultimately was not leading to connection. It was ultimately leading to division in our marriage. And so when I began to recognize, wait a minute, these thoughts that I'm thinking, they're not leading me where I want to go. So I better start rethinking
17: again,
18: some of these things.
17: Sounds simple, but hard to do.
18: So hard to do.
17: Yeah.
18: And so when I would get to the foot of that path and I would recognize, I know what's going on here. I am at the foot of this path, and it's so easy to go down this path, but I know where it's going, and that's not where I want to go. Yeah. So I'm not going to think that thought. I'm going to think about things that are good and whole. What's that verse? Think about things that are good and true and lovely and of good report. And so you have to transform your thinking. You have to change your mind. You have to change your mindset. But you really have to start by knowing where you want to go.
17: Right.
18: Right. Like for me, it was like, it's so easy to get on this path, but now I know where it's going. So I'm not going to do, I'm not going to go there.
17: So true. Let's end with P, which you say is practice presence. Mm. You have a powerful story about your mom who died of lung cancer in 2017, I believe. Yeah. How did that intersect with presence?
15: My mom was the most fully present woman that you would ever meet. And you know, what we tell couples is the greatest present that you can give to your spouse is your presence. And it works with family too. Mm-hmm. And my mom, she came down with pulmonary fibrosis, which is a scarring of the lungs.
17: Very difficult.
15: And in her final days, you know, they send in the palliative nurses and all of that. And basically they're just trying to give her comfort measures so that she can pass peacefully, because there was nothing that we could do. And she was only 68 years old. Mm. And they came in and offered her morphine. And at this point, she was really having a hard time breathing. Her blood, her oxygen levels were so low. It was like she was walking on a treadmill trying to breathe through a straw. And we were watching her in pain. She was a nurse, though. And so she knew that once you start administering the morphine, then you can fall asleep and just, you know, pass away that way. And we're all like, please do that. Like, that's what we want you to do. And she's like, no, I want to be present. I want to be there with all of us. And, you know, we had her for another 4 days.
17: Wow.
15: And we would, all of us would gather around and sing worship. And then she would open her eyes every now and then. You'd see a little tear come out of her. Like she was experienced. She was there with us. And then on the last night, it was my little daughter, Allie, who was our oldest daughter. And she stayed with my mom that night. And I was up there with her all night. And I slept on the floor. And Allie was sleeping right next to her. And my mom was having a hard time breathing, and one of the little bells went off. So Allie got up, and my mom had a mask on, and Allie moved her mask just a little bit, and my mom said, Coke. She just wanted a Coke. A
17: sip of Coke.
15: And, you know, she's in her dying days. She wants Coke. Let's get her Coke. So Allie got her some Coke. This is like 2 o'clock in the morning, and I'm laying on the ground, and I'm watching this. And Allie gets her a Coke, and she's drinking it out of a straw, and then Allie pulls it back. And then my mom reaches up and pulls her mask back and says in broken English, you know, this, I love you, Allie. Then she put her mask right back on, and those were her last words. And then she died that morning. But not until my little daughter got a chance to be in the presence of her grandmother. And that was the greatest gift. And so when we were writing this book, I was like, man, my mom, she just was somebody who was fully present. And you know, now, I mean, when you got your phones and all this kind of stuff, I mean, it's really hard to be fully present. But I never forget, you know, 8 years ago when my mom was fully present, and now my daughter Allie has a story to tell, and I'm telling people this story, and I wish I could tell it without crying. It's just not going to happen.
17: But better
15: I
17: know that you do.
15: I know it makes you feel like you want to hug me right now, Jim, so we can hold each other after this broadcast.
17: But it does illustrate the connection. I mean, what a beautiful gift for your daughter to hear that from her grandmother.
15: Yeah.
17: That does make me cry.
18: Yeah. And what she taught us was just that you have to fight for presence. Like what Nana taught us was the fight for it. You know, for 4 days, she didn't need to fight. She could have taken the morphine and gone to sleep and been peaceful and not suffered at all. But she actually wrote on a dry erase board, pray that the Lord will give me increased strength to fight. Because that was when she lost her voice and she couldn't even say. But she fought for the presence of her family. And those moments were precious to her. They meant something to her. And she suffered through some of the pain so that we could have her presence and that she could have ours.
15: And you know, that's exactly what Jesus did on the cross when he was offered that little mix on the sponge and he refused to drink it. It was just a little something that could have numbed the pain. And Jesus was like, I'm going to stay fully present. And I got a chance to see that in real life. And it really makes me thankful that our Savior did that. And he stayed fully present even in the midst of his pain. And you know what? In marriage, sometimes it is painful to give your spouse full presence. You know, but when you do that, it's the greatest gift you can ever give to your spouse. And when they open it, they're going to get a real treasure.
17: Yeah. I mean, you said it so beautifully, and what a story to land on.
15: Yeah.
17: That grabs everybody's emotions. Yeah. And, you know, whether it's your marriage, your parenting, connections with people. I mean, this is really good, this resource. And you can apply it in all kinds of ways. But ideally, certainly in your marriage, marriage A to Z, 30 days to relational transformation, probably one of the easiest ways to start thinking differently and getting the benefit of thinking differently by loving each other and connecting with each other. Thank you both for being with us.
15: Yeah. Thanks for having us.
17: And for the listeners, we certainly recommend you get a copy of the Benham's book. 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What we really need right now are more friends of the family who are willing to become monthly partners with us in ministry. You can do ministry through your giving to Focus on the Family today.
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2: 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It's a new beginning with Pastor Greg Laurie. Some have pointed out that there are over 3,000 promises mentioned in Scripture. Well, this afternoon on A New Beginning, Pastor Greg Laurie shows us how we can lean on those promises in our time of need. 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That's next.
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24: The psalmist David wrote, "How precious are your thoughts about me, O God. They cannot be numbered." Pastor Greg Laurie says we should return the favor.
25: It's so important to remember the Lord. You know, one way is just to say grace over a meal. I like that, don't you?
0: When you get up in the morning, you need to start the day with scripture and prayer. That's a way to remember the Lord. When you set Sunday aside and say, this is the Lord's day. There might be things we can do, but we're going to go worship the Lord in church. That's a way to remember the Lord. This is

0: many of us spend so little time thinking about the Lord during the day, and yet we want to live with Him forever. God's Word has a bottomless supply of insights for life, but social media captures so much more of most people's attention. Well, today on A New Beginning, as Pastor Greg Laurie continues our Genesis series, we'll see how Noah remembered the Lord. It was his priority after reaching dry land following the flood. We'll learn a number of principles from following the life of this great patriarch.
1: Genesis chapter 6, the title of my message is God Keeps His Promises. Let's pray. Father, we're so glad you keep your promises to us. We don't always keep our promises to you, but even though sometimes we are faithless, you are always faithful. Now we ask you to speak to us from your word. I pray for anybody here who doesn't know you that this would be eye-opening for them, and they would want to get right with you. Or maybe someone who has stumbled and fallen in some way, shape, or form, that they could be restored after hearing this message from your word. We commit this Bible study to you now. In Jesus' name we pray. Amen. So we've all had promises made to us. Maybe some were broken. Maybe we made a promise to someone else that we broke. But the good news is when God makes a promise to us, He's good for it. You can take it to the bank. He always keeps His promises. And in fact, every time you see a rainbow, it's a reminder that God keeps His promises. Because the rainbow is a symbol of this covenant that He made with humanity after Noah and his family got out of the ark and landed safely. Now the Lord was promising something very special to them. And God keeps His promises to us. Someone said that there are at least 3,000 promises from God to us in the Bible. Well, what are they? Here's just a few. You might want to write down these references. God promises to forgive you of all of your sins. 1 John 1:9 says, if we will confess our sin, He's faithful and just to forgive us our sin and cleanse us from all unrighteousness. God promises to give us a new life in Christ. Because over in 2 Corinthians 5:17 it says, if any man be in Christ, he is an altogether different kind of person. The old things have passed away, and behold, everything becomes fresh and new. I love that. One of the reasons I like it when it rains is everything gets cleaned. All the dirty cars are cleaned, right? And you might even see a rainbow afterwards. God makes all things new when we believe in Him. He promises to be with us in our hard times. Maybe I'm talking to somebody right now going through a very difficult time. You feel as though you've been abandoned and you're alone. Well, here's what God says. When you go through deep waters, I'll be with you. When you go through rivers of difficulty, you will not drown. When you walk through the fire of oppression, you'll not be burned up and the flames will not consume you. God also promises to complete the work He has begun in your life. Philippians 1:6 says, I'm sure of this, He who began a good work in you will bring it to completion at the day of Jesus Christ. God also promises to give us peace in our hearts when we're tempted to worry. Because we're told in Philippians 4:6, don't worry about anything, pray about everything, and the peace of God that passes all understanding will guard your heart and mind in Christ Jesus. God also promises to provide for your needs. Jesus says, don't be like the non-believers. All they think about is what they're going to eat, what they're going to wear, what they're going to drink. But rather seek first the kingdom of God and His righteousness, and all these things shall be added to you. One other promise I would like to focus on. Jesus promises that He will come again to our world. That's right. Jesus said in John 14:3, I will come again. And He means what He says, and He says what He means. It's interesting, I read a Gallup poll that revealed that 66% of the American people believe Jesus Christ is coming back to the earth in the future. 66%. That's more than the amount of Americans that claim to be born again. So even non-believers are believing Jesus is coming. I think even people who aren't Christians are alarmed at the state of our world right now. The turmoil, the upheaval, the unraveling before our eyes, it appears, of our own culture. And they're saying, is this like what the Bible was talking about? They're wondering, is Armageddon coming? Jesus is coming again. And there's a series of events that are going to happen in the end times. And they're a lot like dominoes closely stacked together. And when the first one falls, the others will fall in rapid succession. And those events in chronological order are the rapture, the revealing of the Antichrist, the tribulation period, the battle of Armageddon, the second coming, and then the millennium. So it starts with the rapture. That's the next event on the prophetic calendar. 1 Thessalonians 4:17 says, the dead in Christ shall rise first, and we which are alive and remaining shall be caught up together with them in the clouds, and so shall we ever be with the Lord. The word caught up is from the Greek word harpazo. It means to be taken by force. It's been translated into the word rapture. That is commonly used to describe this event. We're caught up to meet the Lord. And I bring this up because Jesus actually said it would be like it was in the days of Noah before the Lord's return. Matthew 24:37, Jesus said, the arrival of the Son of Man will take place in times like Noah's. Before the great flood, everyone was carrying on as usual, having a good time, right until the day that Noah entered the ark. They knew nothing until the flood came and swept everything away. The Son of Man's arrival will be like that. Two men will be working in the field. One will be taken, the other left behind. Two women will be grinding at the mill. One will be taken and another left behind. So stay awake, be alert. You have no idea when your master will show up. So we're talking a little bit about Noah last time and how evil things were and how Noah managed to walk with God when no one else did. But what does it mean to walk with God? It's really quite simple. If you take a walk with someone, the idea is to get in cadence with each other so you can have a conversation. And there's actually a verse in the book of Amos that gives an insight. It says, shall two walk together unless they have agreed? Unless they have agreed. So to walk with God is to be in agreement with Him. In fact, this can be translated, can two walk together unless they've made an appointment? So you have an appointment with God, and I suggest you keep it. You remember that Adam had an appointment with God, or he would meet with the Lord in the cool of the day, and one day the Lord showed up in the Garden of Eden, and Adam was hiding. Why? Because he had sinned against the Lord. And God wants you to keep your appointment. You know, some people are always late for everything. Are you one of those people? Who are the late people? Raise your hand. See, well, you're raising your hand. You're owning it. You're the late people. Always late. Always 15 minutes late, right? Why is that? You don't want to be late for your appointment with God. How many of you are punctual and always on time? Raise your hand. Oh, a few more of those people. Okay, now let me ask another question. How many of you who are punctual are married to a late person? Raise your hand. Interesting. Welcome to my world. I won't say who's who, but you might be able to figure it out. But anyway, and speaking of marriage, the word, unless they have agreed, also speaks of a betrothal. Can two walk together unless they've been joined as if in marriage? And the picture of us being married to Christ is used many times in Scripture. He's the groom, we're the bride, right? And my wife and I, you know, being married so many years, know each other very well. We'll go into a restaurant and we'll sit down, a restaurant we've been to before. And before Kathy even picks up the menu, I'll say, you're going to order this. And she'll ignore me. And she'll go through this whole process of asking many questions about, can I substitute that for this and this for that? And what about this other thing? And she goes around and around and she always orders what I say she'll order because I know what she's going to do. And she often knows the same about me. I'll forget something, she'll remember it. Between us, we have one complete brain, right? But here's the idea. I'm getting in sync with God. I know what God thinks about this. How do I know what God thinks about it? Because I read the Bible. And the Bible reveals God to me. And I know his thoughts. When we get into the Sermon on the Mount, effectively, you're reading the manifest.

0: seen the Bible actually come to life. Hey, everybody, Greg Laurie. And I've been to Israel many times, and I've led a lot of tours, and I have to say that's absolutely true. Listen, when you're walking on the same stones that Jesus himself walked on, well, that's something that's enriching to your faith. It's not just a travel experience. It actually energizes and enhances your study of the Bible. Think of it this way. It's a vacation with a purpose. And we're going to be taking a tour of Israel April 6 to 15, 2027. You can find out more at israel.harvest.org.
1: Step right into biblical history. 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Well, we're learning some lessons from the life of Noah today, as Pastor Greg brings a message from the book of Genesis. Let's continue.
0: Number two, Noah was a witness for God. He was a witness for God. In 2 Peter, he's described as a preacher of righteousness. You know, though, he didn't have a lot of converts. In fact, he didn't have any. He lived 950 years and effectively outside of his family, did not have a single convert. But he stands as an example to all of those faithful seed sowers out there. You know, it's not my job to convert anybody. It is my job to faithfully communicate the gospel. So maybe you've shared the gospel with many people and no one has ever responded. Maybe you might want to think of breath mints. I'm not sure. Stop eating raw garlic before you engage people. There might be some extenuating circumstances here we could look at. But apart from that, your job is to deliver the message and leave the results in the hands of God. Well, Noah did that, but he did reach his family because Hebrews 11:7 says, by faith, Noah, being divinely warned of things not yet seen, moved with godly fear, prepared an ark for the saving of his household. Number three, Noah worked for God. He worked for God. He said, I want you to effectively build a giant boat. Now, there was no body of water nearby. It had never rained before. And Noah's building a giant boat, effectively like a big box that was unsinkable. And one of the greatest practical acts of faith in all of history, Noah cut down that first gopher wood tree to build this ark. You know, the Bible doesn't tell us he was a carpenter. He certainly wasn't a shipbuilder. But God called an unqualified man to do something. God does not call the qualified. He qualifies the called. Consider this fact. The ark was built by amateurs, but the Titanic was built by professionals. Okay? So sometimes it works out just fine. Now, when we think of the ark, we think this is impossible. You could get all of those animals inside of that ark. Well, it's not impossible at all. And they didn't have to get every animal in there. They were only to carry air-breathing, land-dwelling animals and creeping things and winged animals like birds, aquatic life like fish and whales and other amphibious creatures obviously could be in the ocean around. They didn't have to have every breed of dog, for instance, out today. They just had to have the original two dogs before we started coming up with all of these weird oodles. Someone decided a poodle should be bred with every other breed of dog. We have labradoodles and all kinds of other variations, jackapoodles, spoodles. I looked this up. There's even a German woodle, which is a German wire hair standard poodle. Look, how many of you own a labradoodle? Raise your hand up. Okay, let me just insult your dog for a moment, if you don't mind. This is my opinion. I thought of getting one. They're very cute. And they're hyperallergenic, right? Okay, we know that. So they don't shed. Okay, it's nice. But everyone I know that has one of these dogs all seem to be collectively stupid. And I've tried to figure it out. They run around like they're insane. Like, what is wrong with this dog? Other dogs will sit quietly. You can pet them. The labradoodle's like, you know, just... I don't know what it is. And so I Googled it. Why are labradoodles so stupid? And said something interesting happens because labs are not stupid and poodles are not stupid. But when you

you get the oodles gone, something happens. But I also read that it's because they're very hyperactive and they need to be attention given to them. Okay, whatever, but I shouldn't have said any of these things. I know I've offended someone. I'm sorry. I feel I've gone after the cat people long enough. Now it's time to just offend everybody out there I could possibly offend. Let's think for a few moments about the spiritual life of Noah. I mean, this man, you know, really, without any support to speak of, followed the will of God. And he sat in this boat for all of this time, and he waited on the Lord. And then when they finally reached dry land, bringing me to point number four, he remembered God. And I'm really impressed by Genesis 8:20 that says, Noah built an altar to the Lord. I mean, hey, if you'd been cooped up in a boat for that long, wouldn't you want to just run around for a while? Noah said, no, I'm going to bring a sacrifice to God. I'm going to remember that God did all of this for us. And I think it's so important to remember the Lord. There's so many ways that we can do it. You know, one way is just to say grace over a meal. I like that, don't you? I love when I see a family just bow for a moment of prayer and ask God to bless their food. By the way, if you're asked to say grace, don't go too long. You know, it's just, thank you, Lord, you provided this food. Don't wait for the food to get cold. Just don't be that person. You probably have a labradoodle too. I don't know. I said, probably in the restaurant with you, right? Because it's your emotional support dog, right? But giving thanks, that's a simple way. When you take a portion of your income, the tithe, an offering, and say, we're going to give faithfully to the Lord, that's a way to remember the Lord. When you get up in the morning and you start the day with scripture and prayer, that's a way to remember the Lord. When you set Sunday aside and say, this is the Lord's day, there might be things we can do, but we're going to go worship the Lord in church. That's a way to remember the Lord.

0: good encouragement today on A New Beginning from Pastor Greg Laurie by way of his message called God Keeps His Promises. You know, one of the first promises Pastor Greg mentioned earlier in the message is that the Lord promises to forgive our sin. If we will confess our sin, He is faithful and just to forgive us of our sin and cleanse us from all unrighteousness. That's a promise there for the taking. Have you received that promise? That promise is for everyone, isn't it, Pastor Greg?
1: That's right. The Bible says whoever will call upon the name of the Lord will be saved. So think of it this way. Maybe you're out in a riptide in the ocean and you can't get your footing and you're in trouble and you see a lifeguard. Call out for help and the lifeguard will rescue you. The same is true spiritually. You're drowning in your sin. You need help. Jesus will save you. He will rescue you, but you must call out to Him. And you know how you do that? You do it in prayer. So let me just lead you in a simple prayer, and you can pray this prayer after me. You can pray it out loud if you like. And this is where you are calling out to Jesus to save you. Just pray this. Lord Jesus, I know I'm a sinner, and I know You are the Savior who died on the cross for my sin and rose again from the dead. Now, Lord, I turn from my sin and I put my faith in You. Be my Savior, my Lord, be my God and my friend. I choose to follow You from this moment forward. In Jesus' name I pray. Amen. Hey, if you just prayed that prayer, I want you to know that Christ Himself has come to live inside of you. And I have a resource I want to send you. It's called the New Believer's Bible. So the New Believer's Bible is the New Testament in the New Living Translation with hundreds of notes that I wrote that will encourage you in this commitment you are making to follow Christ. 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Here's Dave to tell you more.
0: 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Well, this month, America celebrates a milestone birthday, and we want to make available a relevant movie called A Great Awakening. It's the story of George Whitefield, Benjamin Franklin, and the Great Awakening that set the stage for the founding of our country. Here's the movie's director, Joshua Enck.
2: In the 250th anniversary of our nation, the word liberty is going to be used in many, many circles.
1: Yeah.
2: And people, it's something that everybody wants. Everybody wants liberty, but they have different definitions
1: yes.
2: of it. Some people think that ultimate liberty is no rules at all. But yeah. we know that that all leads to bondage.
1: Yeah.
2: And then others know that there's a construct and there's, you know, a moral code.
1: Yes.
2: And that it follows what true liberty really is.
1: Right.
2: And true liberty for us is the belief in Jesus Christ to be set free from our sins. And that is what's on that liberty bell that rings out in our
1: yes.
2: city of brotherly love. Proclaim liberty throughout all the land unto all the inhabitants thereof. This film, A Great Awakening, is going to proclaim the true definition of liberty through two unlikely people mm-hmm. who providentially came together, you know, and not just was a part of the Great Awakening,
1: right.
2: but sparked the Great Awakening.
1: Right.
2: And it became an inferno and literally changed the culture of this nation and gave it its identity.
1: We want to send you this new movie, A Great Awakening, that features the amazing talents of Jonathan Blair, who plays the title role, as well as this story that you've got to hear. I bet it's a story many of you don't know, but it's a very important story that tells more about the formation of our nation. And we want to send you a copy of this film for your gift of any size. You're going to love this movie. It's one of the best Christian films I've ever seen.
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4: 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Examine two miracles that reveal the compassion Jesus has for the lost and hurting, even for those who are often overlooked. 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
6: March 4th, 1865. The Civil War was nearing its end. The nation was exhausted, divided, and grieving. On that day, President Abraham Lincoln delivered his second inaugural address, just 700 words spoken in about 7 minutes. 41 days later, Lincoln would be assassinated. Yet the words he spoke that day still echo through history. In that brief address, Lincoln referenced God 14 times, spoke of prayer, and quoted scripture repeatedly. He reminded Americans that both sides of the conflict shared a common faith, saying both read the same Bible and pray to the same God, and each invokes his aid against the other. Lincoln understood that political division alone could not explain the nation's crisis. More than 160 years later, America still wrestles with division, truth, and our dependence on God. The question is whether we'll remember the wisdom Lincoln left behind.
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0: Every time Jesus performs a miracle, God's glory is put on display, but there's more going on. Today on Truth for Life, Alistair Begg shows us two miracles that revealed Jesus' compassion for the hurting and the lost, even those who are often overlooked. We're looking at the opening verses of Luke chapter 7.
1: Well, we looked yesterday at Jesus in terms of his humility, seeing him as a humble servant. And we want to look today at Jesus in his compassion, if you like, seeing him as a compassionate shepherd, keeping in mind what we've said so far, namely that the great issue is to be in Christ and having been placed in Christ, to become like Christ and like him here this morning as we think in terms of compassion. We stopped at the 17th verse. In the section that follows, we discover that John the Baptist, that is John, who had been so clear in pointing to Jesus as the Lamb of God, is actually apparently having second thoughts. And he has called two of his disciples to him. There you will read in 18 and 19. And he is dispatching them to the Lord Jesus to ask him what appears to be a very strange question. He wants them to go and just check with Jesus, are you the one who wants to come, or should we be looking for someone else? If you examine his preaching, it was very straightforward. It was about destruction, it was about wrath, it was about fire, it was about judgment. It was all good stuff. It was very striking and very clear. And now as he is observing the ministry of Jesus, what he's finding is that the notes that he has sounded seem so strangely silent in the preaching of his master. That Jesus himself seems actually to be on about something entirely different. And all the things that John had said, you know, the axe is already at the root of the trees, the fire is already kindled for burning. And says, well, I don't see any trees getting chopped down. And I don't see the fire blazing the way I expected it. No, because you see, John the Baptist had to learn, and we have to learn too, that the coming of the kingdom of Christ was not in this early instance in spectacular and dramatic victories over the powers and authorities of political forces and so on. But in actual fact, the coming of the kingdom of God was being seen in works of mercy. That it was in the compassion of Christ that this great transforming impact was being felt throughout the world. It is, as Paul, when he writes in Romans chapter 2, as if Jesus embodies what Paul writes, and he says to the Jewish people, he says, are you so crazy, are you so dull, that you don't even realize that it would be God's kindness that leads you to repentance? It's his kindness. Is it possible that some of us have a wee bit too much of the spirit of John the Baptist about us, wanting to call down fire and destruction on people, and wondering why it is that they seem so disinterested in our story, find our appeals so unappealing? It may well be that we need the counterbalance by pursuing Jesus' approach. And in these little incidents to which we've turned, and of course you know your Bibles well enough to recognize that we could turn to a number of places, in these incidents the power of Christ is revealed and the compassion of Jesus is extended beyond man-made barriers of race and respectability. And you will see that as we look at these two households. Both of them are sad households. First one is a household of a centurion. And this centurion was a man of prominence in his community. This man has slaves within his house, according to his status. Slaves in Roman law had no rights at all. That's why they could be bought and sold and even killed. Now that's the environment, okay? Centurion, strong, in control, running his household, ready for every challenge, and here he is. And in his house, one of his servants, you will notice, interestingly, whom in verse 2 we're told his master valued highly. This is an interesting centurion. Interesting on a number of fronts, but this one true. There is a centurion servant. And he would come down in the morning, as it were, and he would have said to one of the other people in his house, "How is Gaius this morning? How is Gaius, my servant?" I just invented his name, Gaius. One of the most common names in the Roman Empire, I believe. A bit like Fred or Joe. "How is Gaius this morning?" "Well, there's no obvious change in him, I'm afraid." "No, dear. In fact, he's sick and about to die." Then look at this interesting little phrase at the beginning of verse 3. The centurion heard of Jesus. The centurion heard of Jesus. Doesn't that just pique your interest? Now, you don't want to go off on these things because all that we need is in the Bible and nothing has been left out that we need. But it is interesting, isn't it? Just as he heard of Jesus. We don't know how he heard of Jesus. But what he heard of him obviously was of importance because having heard of Jesus, he sent some elders of the Jews to him. This is a clever chap. He didn't get to be a centurion, you know, just by falling out of his bed. No, no, he says himself, "Now, Jesus, Jewish, me, not Jewish. How about I get some elders of the Jews and I'll send them, your religious folks, you're in his camp. Could you please go and represent me to him?" That's what's happening. The centurion heard of Jesus. He sent some elders of the Jews to him, asking him to come and heal his servant. Where did he get this from? Where do you get this faith from? How does a man have such faith? This is amazing. If you don't think it's amazing, Jesus thought it was amazing. He actually says so. So he sends them. He's clear about the objective. As a soldier, he should be. This is what we're going to do, and this is how we're going to do it. And so they come to Jesus, and look at how they plead. And they plead earnestly in verse 4, and they plead on the basis of patronage. They're completely wrong, but nevertheless, this is their approach. "Jesus, we'd like you to come to this man's house, because he actually loves our nation and has built our synagogue. Therefore, he's done a lot of stuff for us, so why don't you do something for him?" It's not uncommon in Christian circles today to try and build into the lives of people on the strength of patronage. But actually, that is not going to cut it. And indeed, while he was still far from the house, the centurion sent friends. First, he sent the religious elders. Now, the word may have come back. We don't know what the distance was. They're boasting about you, boss. They're saying, "This man loves our nation. This man built our synagogue. This man is a big shot." And they're appealing to Jesus on the strength of all the things you've done. "Oh," he says, "that wasn't what I had in mind at all. Hey, come here. Let's get a couple of my friends and go down there and clean this act up for me, will you?" So the friends come down. And the friends come down with a very different message. Lord, it's a good start, isn't it? "Lord, don't trouble yourself. I don't deserve to have you come under my roof. That's why I didn't even consider myself worthy to come to you." You see, when grace grips a man or a woman, we come to Christ on bended knee. We may present ourselves in business, in academics, in athletics, in military matters, on the strength of our stars and our stripes. But when we come to Christ, we come face down. And the centurion understood what the religious Jews could not get. Why? Because Pharisees always come to Jesus on the strength of how well they're doing. That's why the boy would not come into the party. "For all these years," he says to his father, "I have slaved in your house. and you never even gave me any kind of party. But this son of yours who made a hash of things has come back up the road, and look at all this singing and look at all this dancing. You see, Pharisees will never understand such compassion, never understand such mercy. That's why we will never then be the conveyors of such mercy, till we understand that it is with mercy and with judgment my web of time he wove, and I, the dews of sorrow, are lustered by his love. And Jesus steps forward, responding now to this entreaty. And we're told in verse 9 that Jesus was amazed. The humility of the man is wonderful, isn't it? Notice how he introduces himself. For I myself am a man under authority. Not of. Prepositions matter. Not only when you're playing Scrabble. For I am a man under authority. I'm able in my limited sphere to say you can go and another can come. But you, Jesus, you can actually say to disease, go and it will go. Now say it, Jesus. For my servant's sake. And when Jesus heard this, he was amazed at him. And turning to the crowd that was following him, he said, I've never found such great faith, even in Israel. And then the man who had been sent returned to the house and found the servant well. That's so wonderful. I'd love to have been there for that, wouldn't you? Especially the first group that came back, taking credit for it all, you know? Well, if we hadn't gone down there in the first instance, I'm sure not. Yeah, oh, shut up. Please, just go and go get yourself a donut. Let me just make three observations. Observation number one, the prophecy of Simeon in this instance is being fulfilled. What is the prophecy of Simeon, says someone? You have to go back to chapter 2. Simeon, remember, the ancient man in the temple, takes the child Jesus in his arms, and he prophesies over him. And part of what he says of this child in his arms, he says he has a light for revelation to the Gentiles. And people say, well, I wonder what that's going to mean. Well, here we've discovered part of what it means, right here in the home of the centurion. That's observation number one. Observation number two, Jesus does not draw insider-outsider distinctions even when confronted with the possibility of potential defilement. He doesn't draw insider-outsider distinctions when confronted with the possibility of defilement. What do you mean? It was a defilement for a Jew to go into the home of someone who was a Gentile without the necessary preparations. But Jesus apparently was quite prepared to make the journey as necessary. And the third observation is that we find in this little incident two essential requirements for receiving true blessing. Number one, deep humility. Number two, a steadfast faith in Jesus. We have to turn to our next incident, leaving behind the question, what kind of faith did this man have? Did he have faith only to believe that Jesus could heal his servant? Or did he come to faith in Jesus himself as not only the one who would heal his servant of physical disease, but also who would cleanse his evil heart from sin? We're going to have to wait until eternity to find out. But I have him on my list to look for early on in my experience of heaven. I'll be wandering around going, has anyone seen the centurion from Luke chapter 7? Jesus was so kind to him. Now to the second one, and we've got very little time left, but it's a briefer account of Jesus' compassion. Soon afterwards, verse 11, Jesus went to a town called Nain. This is another sad home. 6 miles southeast of Nazareth, a day's journey from Capernaum, which is where we've begun in verse 1 of this chapter. Archaeologists, we're told, have found tombs in the rocks along the roads leading to Capernaum, and particularly around the eastern gate of this little village. Now, the sounds of sadness would have been present from the dawn of that morning. Many of her friends, that is the widow, would have had gathered outside her home. The plaintive songs from the flutes The symbols would have reminded the lady, even before she got out of her bed, what the day held for her. This was the saddest of all days. And once again, in this little incident, the focus, like before, is not so much on the healing as on the centurion's faith, and here not so much on the raising of the dead son as it is on the compassion of Christ for the woman in her need. She is a woman, first of all. She is a widow, therefore she has no husband. And now she is sonless. Isn't that what he says? So this is the end of the line for her. She is the epitome of the poor. We say the poor, is that significant? Well, I think it is, because we're back at our pivotal verse in Luke 4. The Spirit of the Lord is on me because he has anointed me to preach good news to the poor. There couldn't be anybody poorer than this lady. She has now no means of protection or provision. Few openings for such a woman in this kind of environment. From a human perspective, she now faces sadness, loneliness, and the end of the family line. Her predicament is well understood by the community. Hence, Luke tells us that a significant crowd, a large crowd, had come along with Jesus, and there was a crowd that had gathered, a large crowd had gathered from the town and was with the lady. They were there as a sign of mutual support. Poor woman, she's a widow, and now she's lost her only son. It's a bit like the experience of Naomi, as it's recorded in Ruth, isn't it? And all of the potential bitterness that floods in upon her. Interestingly, in this incident, there's no request. Nobody's sending anybody to do anything. No one has the idea. Why don't we get Jesus involved in this? No, the events are unfolding as per routine. And then we read in verse 13, when the Lord saw her, his heart went out to her. Seems that he saw her before he heard her. We would expect this of a compassionate shepherd, wouldn't we? Because Luke also tells us that in relationship to crowds, when Jesus saw the crowds, he was moved with compassion, not simply because the crowds made him feel a certain way, but because when he looked at them, he saw them as sheep without a shepherd. Just like when you sit at a football game, and you're at one end zone, and you look down to the other end zone, and you see all of these people, all whom the Bible says will stand before the bar of God's judgment and give a reckoning for their lives. At least once in a while, if there is anything of Christ in us, we must have been moved with compassion. But is it not true that depending on our social status and our background, when we see people who are in a mess, often a mess of their own making, we may be a lot quicker to the methodology of John the Baptist than to the compassion of the Lord Jesus. Now look at that. I can't believe. Can you believe somebody's like that? Look at that. You're looking at yourself apart from the grace of God. At one time we were foolish and disobedient, without God and without hope in the world, by our very nature. All of the sins of humanity wrapped up in our evil hearts. The fact that we never gave rein to them all is only an indication of God's amazing grace to us. And when the Lord saw her, his heart went out to her. And he said to her, "Hey lady, don't cry." She didn't know that he saw her, but he did. Into the extremity of this little lady's life comes Christ, the compassionate shepherd. And Luke tells us that he halts the progression of the coffin to the grave. He's halting the tragic progression to the grave. Halting the tragic progression to the grave. He's doing, you see, what no one else can do. He's doing what Buddha never did and never could, because he is in the grave. He's doing what Muhammad could never accomplish. He's doing what only he who is the resurrection and the life could ever do. He halts the tragic progression to the grave. This is who Jesus is. This is why he's revealed to us in all of his power and in all of his authority. And this is what makes his compassion all the more magnificent, that somebody as vast in his resources would stoop to the level of this, to some no-named woman in her miserable circumstances on a routine day as she buries her only boy. Who really cares ultimately? Oh, the people come for a while as they do at funerals, and they'll send little notes for a while. But she's going to live with this for the rest of her life. And into the middle of all of that, Jesus comes and speaks. Don't you wish that you could have seen the eyes of the people first as he touches the coffin? And Luke says, and those carrying it stood still. Young man, I say to you, get up. The dead man sat up and began to talk. Why? Because he speaks, and listening to his voice, new life the dead receive. Mm-hmm. And notice, here's the key to this whole thing. And Jesus gave him back to his mother. That's compassion. He says, listen, your mother needs you still. Now, don't get all hung up on how Jesus spoke to the dead and everything else. He's the Lord of life and death. He possesses power over the invisible sphere of the spirit world to which the soul goes. He, of all people, is able to call back that which is apparently gone. He is the only one who could do it, and he did it. And the fellow looked up, and I guess he just said to his mom, hey. And she said, hey, I'm glad to have you back. Observations 5, they go like this. 1, unlike others, Jesus doesn't simply comment on the great enemies of mankind. He overcomes them. Sin and sickness and death. 2, he hears the cries of the sorrowful. And he knows your heart. And he knows your cries. 3, he's the loving comforter. He's the victor over death. He's the reuniter of separated dear ones. 4, what he did here, he will one day do for all the faithful in a final perfect form. And 5, he will bring full and final comfort on that day. Raise all his people, reunite us with our loved ones and all who have died in him.
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9: March 4th, 1865. The Civil War was nearing its end. The nation was exhausted, divided, and grieving. On that day, President Abraham Lincoln delivered his second inaugural address, just 700 words spoken in about 7 minutes. 41 days later, Lincoln would be assassinated. Yet the words he spoke that day still echo through history. In that brief address, Lincoln referenced God 14 times, spoke of prayer, and quoted scripture repeatedly. He reminded Americans that both sides of the conflict shared a common faith, saying both read the same Bible and pray to the same God, and each invokes his aid against the other. Lincoln understood that political division alone could not explain the nation's crisis. More than 160 years later, America still wrestles with division, truth, and our dependence on God. The question is whether we'll remember the wisdom Lincoln left behind.
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13: What under God's name are you giving away? Did you know you can backslide and be absolutely, totally out of God's will going to Bible studies? If the only thing you're doing is running to Bible studies to get this knowledge and this knowledge and this knowledge and this knowledge and not allowing God to pour through your life into somebody else's life, what you're gaining? You can get complacent sitting in the most fired up church in the world if your life isn't being poured out into somebody else's life.
14: Through the centuries, the church has had many external enemies. But today on In Touch, the teaching ministry of Dr. Charles Stanley, believers are warned against the enemy of indifference. When we become preoccupied with our personal needs and wants, our effectiveness for the gospel diminishes. Evaluate your passion for Jesus as you listen to today's Caution Against Complacency.
13: If you'll turn to 1 Corinthians chapter 4, and Paul is talking about complacency in the life of the church or in the life of believers, and he begins by saying, you're already filled, you've already become rich, you've already become kings without us, and I would indeed that you'd become kings so that we also might reign with you, which is sort of a sarcastic way of saying it. For I think God has exhibited us apostles last of all as men condemned to death, because we've become a spectacle to the world, both to angels and to men. We are fools for Christ's sake, but you are prudent in Christ. We are weak, but you are strong. You are distinguished, but we are without honor. To this present hour, we are both hungry and thirsty and are poorly clothed and are roughly treated and are homeless. We toil working with our own hands. When we are reviled, we bless. When we are persecuted, we endure. When we are slandered, we try to conciliate. We've become as the scum of the world, the dregs of all things, even until now. The Corinthian church, in fact, was the church that Paul had more trouble with than all the other churches he ever went to. They were boastful, they were proud, they were arrogant. One of the attitudes that was so evident among them was that they were very complacent, smug in their relationship to God. So when you and I begin to think about what is it that causes us to be complacent, what is it about us that having the Great Commission and saying that we believe this book from cover to cover, how is it we can be so satisfied being so personally uninvolved in winning the world to Jesus Christ when God says it is hell-bound without Him? It's very simple. We are very complacent. And I think there are two primary reasons we get complacent. Number one, we take God's blessings for granted. Now watch this. We take God's blessings for granted. Secondly, because we take men's applause and recognition too seriously. And one is about as bad as the other, taking God's blessings for granted and taking men's recognition and their applause too seriously. Both of them cause complacency. And what happens is we become complacent, we become desensitized in our relationships to others, desensitized in our relationship to God, and we just sort of settle down in enjoying life. But you see, the one thing, if you'll recall, that Paul talked about in this first and second chapter, over and over and over again, he says, but you keep seeking the wisdom of the world. And what had happened to them was, they had allowed the world to creep in until they were no longer a threat to the people of Corinth. They were so much like the rest of the Corinthians that to be a Corinthian and to be a Christian wasn't really that too far separated. And so they had settled down in their complacency. They were accepted by the city, and they accepted the city. And after all, nobody's perfect. And they had begun to do what complacency always evolves into, and that is compromise. Complacency always breeds compromise. That is, well, it isn't so bad after all. Before complacency comes, there is a sensitivity to things of God. We're sensitive to Him, sensitive to others, sensitive in our own heart, sensitive to sin. But you see, when we take the blessings of God for granted and too seriously the applause of men, we begin to get a little smug and satisfied. And after all, listen, when we acknowledge the applause of men, what is the natural result? We don't want to hinder that. We don't want to break that up. We don't want to lose that. We don't want to threaten that. So we compromise our conviction to keep the applause coming.
12: And nothing can so stifle or deaden the church than that kind of compromise. And so this is exactly what was happening to them here. Now listen to what Paul says. First of all, he says, here's what's happened to you. In your prosperity and in your plenty and in your position of compromise, he says you're sitting smugly, but he says you are complacent about the things of God. Paul says, here's where you are, but verse 9, here is the contrast. Now listen, he says, we are fools for Christ's sake. That is, from the world's point of view, they say, well, that's a bunch of fools. In fact, look at Paul, educated as he was, statesman that he was. And he says, I've thrown all that aside for one thing. I want my life poured out for Jesus Christ. Well, that'd be foolish to some folks. When Paul was stoned in Lystra, you know what he did? He just got up and brushed it off, got patched up, went back the next day preaching. He says, we have become the scum of the world, the dregs, the scum. He says, that's what we are. And Paul says, I'm not even complaining. You know why? Because he knew that all of this was the way the world saw him. But Paul knew that he was a prophet of God, a child of God, committed to Jesus Christ, and the only thing that mattered to him was that Jesus Christ be seen in his life. Now watch this. What a contrast. Plenty, prosperity, position, pleasure. On the other hand, fools. Dead men walking around, poorly clothed, hungry, thirsty, reviled, criticized, persecuted. He says, the scum of the earth, the dregs, the very bottom. What a contrast. That's what the Christian life and the ministry that God called Paul to required of him. And watch this. And Paul submitted to whatever God required of him, and he lived that life victoriously. He says, I've fought a good fight. I've kept the faith. I've finished the course. I'm ready to go home. God is interested in our walking in absolute faith and obedience to Him. That's all He's interested in. He's not interested in the acclaim and the praise and all that stuff that is all foolishness and froth. God is interested in men and women walking in faith and obedience to Jesus Christ. Now listen, we need to be obedient to God where He's put us with what He's given us. If God's made you rich, He's made you rich to give it away. It isn't how much you have, it's what you're doing with what you have. And what you're doing with what He keeps giving back. And if you keep giving and He keeps giving and you keep giving, He keeps giving, you don't have to feel guilty about that. Here's what complacency does. Really beginning to enjoy the things of God. And finally, complacency begins to be concerned about its security. It closes its fist on the blessings of God, only one day to open them and find out that what was there has become ashes. You want to keep the flow? Then you have to keep your hand open. Because you see, you and I don't belong to us, and whatever's in your hand doesn't belong to you, it belongs to Almighty God. And as long as God's people keep their eyes upon Him and their heart upon others, if He amasses wealth in your life, if He blesses you financially, it is because He wants you to be a channel. Let me ask you one question, my friend. What under God's name are you giving away? Did you know you can backslide and be absolutely, totally out of God's will going to Bible studies? If the only thing you're doing is running to Bible studies to get this knowledge and this knowledge and this knowledge and this knowledge and not allowing God to pour through your life into somebody else's life, what you're gaining? You can get complacent sitting in the most fired up church in the world if your life isn't being poured out into somebody else's life. Well, now Paul says, there are four things in the latter part of this chapter. I want to run through them briefly. Listen to this. And I think it's the principles here all of us ought to catch on to. Look, if you will, beginning in verse 14. He doesn't say, therefore, you complacent Corinthians, I wish God would wipe you out. He says, I don't write these things to shame you, but to admonish you as my beloved children. So when you and I confront people who are complacent, we ought to confront them, listen, and they ought to be confronted, but they ought to be confronted in compassionate love, not a wipeout. God's finished with you. He's not finished with any of us. Second thing I want you to notice here, in verse 16, he says, I exhort you, therefore, be imitators of me. There's no legitimate scripture way for somebody to say, now, don't you do what I do. You do what I tell you. Mm-mm. Listen to what Paul says. I exhort you, therefore, be imitators of me. Paul said, if you're going to get somebody out of a problem, out of complacency, you give them a pattern to go by. Now, Paul wasn't bragging when he said, be imitators of me. He was simply saying, I've learned some things. And I want you to get out of that old complacent spirit. And he wasn't just talking about himself, but other godly men that they'd heard preach, heard teach. He's saying, be imitators. That is, here's a pattern. And all of us have met people whose life challenged us to go deeper and higher, be more disciplined, more diligent, more prayerful, more in the Word. And so Paul says, be imitators of me. So when we confront people, he says, confront them in love and compassion. Give them a pattern to go by. And then if you go back up to verse 14, he says here, and at the same time, don't put them in the box. Preserve their liberty. He says, give them enough liberty for God to work in their lives in such a way he can get them out of whatever situation they find themselves in. And then if you'll notice, he says in verse 18, he says, some have become arrogant as though I were not coming to you. And see, Paul, as an authority in the church, they were arrogant, said, well, he's not coming. He says, but I'm coming to you soon.

0: applause of the world. Smug and satisfied and content with my little old thing going on. God says that is absolutely and totally foreign to his purpose. And so he says, therefore, I can't stand that. I spit that out of my mouth. You know what he's saying? Man, we can get so blind in God's blessing and the world's acclaim that even God has a, listen now what I'm going to say. Even God in all of his grace, who accepts us just the way we are, loves us with all of his love. That's what he said right here. Those whom I love, loves us just the way we are, accepts us just the way we are, that our actions and our attitude is totally distasteful to him. Doesn't mean he rejects us. Doesn't mean he doesn't love us. But it means that our actions and our attitudes are foreign to his purpose, and his heart is grieved. And when he says, I'll spit them out of my mouth, doesn't mean he rejects us. That's his way of expressing how grievous it is to pour so much into us and to get so little in return. I want to tell you something, friend. If you're going to live a Christian life, you ought to do one of two things. You either ought to close the Bible, just forget the whole thing and call it quits, or submit your life to Jesus Christ to tell him, wherever you lead, I'll go. I'll follow my Christ who loves me so. Wherever he leads, I'll go. Because lukewarmness is grievous to God.
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1: The Holy Spirit will quickly convict believers when they're being less than truthful. But are we paying attention? Here's A Moment with Charles Stanley.
0: When you do not tell the truth and you're dishonest, or when you didn't tell what you should have told and they expected you to tell the truth about it and you didn't do it, you withheld it, and the implication was something entirely different, you know what happens? What happens? You're going to feel it inside. Any believer, every single believer, has the Holy Spirit inside of us. And when we do what is wrong, when we lie, do not tell the truth, or manipulate circumstances, the Spirit of God's going to convict us. You say, well, I know I've been saved, but to tell you the truth, I've been lying a long time in my life, and I don't feel any big problem. Then you really are in danger. Because what you've done it so long, you have dulled the edge of your conscience. And what started off as a strong ringing bell now hardly makes a whisper, because nobody called you up to this point. What I want you to see is this. What happens is you find yourself in confusion. And the Holy Spirit will remind you of what's true. But now you've come to the place that you have dealt with so many issues in your life by telling what is untrue. Now it's difficult for you to deal with the issue with truthfulness because it's been so long. And now it's almost you're incapable of doing what you know is the right thing. Why? Because you have disintegrated part of the core of your life, the value inside of you, of who you are, a person of notable excellence. That's what God had in mind. A masterpiece from God, a person of notable excellence. And what have you done? Degrees by degrees by degrees, something has happened. And now one of the consequences, there's no peace.
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14: 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Only one entry per person, and that person can only win once every 30 days. Employees, officers, directors, agents, representatives, and immediate family and household members of KGNW, its parent company, its parents' affiliated companies, and its advertising and promotions agencies are not eligible to participate in the contest. No transfer, substitution, or cash equivalent will be given for the prize, provided, however, KGNW may, at its sole discretion, substitute a prize of equal or greater value. By participating in the contest, each entrant agrees to abide by and be bound by all these official contest rules and the decisions of the general manager of the radio station. The winner is solely responsible for all applicable federal, state, and local taxes. All federal, state, and local laws apply. By participating in the contest, each entrant agrees to release and hold KGNW, its parent company, and its parents' affiliated companies harmless from all losses, damages, rights, claims, and or actions of any kind in connection with the contest. A complete list of contest rules and regulations can be found at thewordseattle.com.
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17: With SRN News, I'm Keith Peters in Washington. The World Food Program has delivered aid to quake-affected areas in Venezuela, and on Tuesday, a Jordanian team rescued a toddler in Caracas.
18: The UN Food Agency says they're distributing aid to thousands of Venezuelans affected by the June 24 earthquake, including in La Guajira, one of the most affected areas, where workers distributed food aid to residents on Wednesday. The WPF said also that they've completed a first distribution for 1,200 people. The agency adds they aim to reach 500,000 in the next 3 months, while on Tuesday afternoon, a toddler who'd been trapped for 6 days under a collapsed building was rescued. Footage shows jubilant Jordanian rescuers crying, Mashallah, an Arabic phrase that means God has willed it. I'm Charles de Ledesma.
17: Federal Reserve Board Chairman Kevin Warsh says the Fed is intent on getting inflation to its 2% target.
19: We're going to deliver price stability in the U.S. That's what this committee has signed up to do. And our objective is to do that. The tactics, the strategy, and the rest, that's still to come.
17: And Warsh says the Fed will stay free of political influence.
19: We've been an independent central bank for a very long time. We're going to be an independent central bank at this moment, and you're going to see no changes on that.
17: The previous Fed chair, Jerome Powell, had run up against President Trump's desire for an interest rate cut. Multi-day warnings of extreme heat landed in New York, Boston, and Philadelphia on Wednesday as sultry weather pushed east just ahead of 4th of July celebrations in a region that revels in its role as a historic hub of U.S. independence. On Wall Street, the Dow down by 13 points, the Nasdaq dropped 173, the S&P lower by 16. This is SR.
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21: Foundations of Freedom, a look at America's founding principles and the leaders who shaped our nation.
3: March 4th, 1865. The Civil War was nearing its end. The nation was exhausted, divided, and grieving. On that day, President Abraham Lincoln delivered his second inaugural address, just 700 words spoken in about 7 minutes. 41 days later, Lincoln would be assassinated. Yet the words he spoke that day still echo through history. In that brief address, Lincoln referenced God 14 times, spoke of prayer, and quoted scripture repeatedly. He reminded Americans that both sides of the conflict shared a common faith, saying both read the same Bible and pray to the same God, and each invokes his aid against the other. Lincoln understood that political division alone could not explain the nation's crisis. More than 160 years later, America still wrestles with division, truth, and our dependence on God. The question is whether we'll remember the wisdom Lincoln left behind.
21: Kevin McCullough doesn't see a feud.
22: Senator Cruz is not at odds with Donald Trump, and nothing could be further from the truth. 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
23: 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Only one entry per person, and that person can only win once every 30 days. Employees, officers, directors, agents, representatives, and immediate family and household members of KGNW, its parent company, its parents-affiliated companies, and its advertising and promotions agencies are not eligible to participate in the contest. No transfer, substitution, or cash equivalent will be given for the prize, provided, however, KGNW may, at its sole discretion, substitute a prize of equal or greater value. By participating in the contest, each entrant agrees to abide by and be bound by all these official contest rules and the decisions of the general manager of the radio station. The winner is solely responsible for all applicable federal, state, and local taxes. All federal, state, and local laws apply. By participating in the contest, each entrant agrees to release and hold KGNW, its parent company, and its parents-affiliated companies harmless from all losses, damages, rights, claims, and or actions of any kind in connection with the contest. A complete list of contest rules and regulations can be found at the Word Seattle.
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26: Featuring the music of Dick Tunney and the Dream in Color Orchestra. 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It's Kevin McCullough, Monday through Friday, on That Kevin Show. And now, from the Connors and Sullivan Broadcast Studios, the man who is not what he wants to be, but is way grateful that he's not who he used to be. Here's
22: the... All right, welcome in. Kevin McCullough, couldn't be happier than to have you with us. It is an amazing day in America, and even from the pinnacle of the Empire State Building, we're getting preached at from people that I don't think know what they're talking about. The Empire State Building had two masked people that climbed all the way to the top and then climbed all the way up the spire and put up a sign, a banner that read, you ready for this? Drum roll, super powerful, profound. This is going to be the thing that changes the world because they put it on top of the Empire State Building. Drum roll, please. When the power of love, why do I hear Huey Lewis in my head all of a sudden? It's the power of love. The power of love beats the love of power. The world knows peace. And the two people that climbed up there to get it done, they looked like a couple of Antifa thugs. Like they had like the black leather, and then they had like the black, I don't know, that some sort of helmet, I guess they put on. And then they had like black masks. Man, it had to be hot up there. It is not a pleasant day in New York. It's not a pleasant week in New York. And someone called me, who was it? One of the salespeople, I guess, called me earlier today and said, hey, what's it like in New York? You don't want to be here right now. It's very hot and muggy. But they chose today to climb up there and to say, when the power of love, it's the power of love, dun, dun, dun, dun, dun, dun. Beats the love of power, the world knows peace. There you go, friends. You needed that. You know what's wrong with that, don't you, fundamentally? Do you know why that's a fundamentally false problem? You don't understand why that's... Okay, I'll come back to it. Following a response by the New York City Police Department, the pair appeared to take down the banner and climb down to a lower platform. One of the people then appeared to pull an engagement ring out of a backpack, get down on one knee, and ask some question. We have no idea what the question was because nobody's allowed to be a woman or a man, and we're not allowed to know what they're doing. It's just, no, come on. We know what that is. He proposed to her. I guess it was a her. Maybe it was a him. Maybe it was two hims. Maybe it was two hers. In New York, it could be anything. I don't know. Roughly 40 police officers remained in front of the building, others directing traffic around the building. The entrance on Fifth Avenue between West 33rd and 34th was blocked off. Pedestrians were seen gathering on every corner surrounding the building, watching the situation unfold. The looky-loos were out. The looky-loos were like, hey, what's going on up there? Counting the spire and the antenna, the skyscraper stands at 1454, which is fiddlesticks, piddle nothing when it compares to the Freedom Tower, which is 1776. Thank you very much. The Empire State Building is currently the fourth tallest building in New York City, the sixth tallest in the U.S., and the 43rd tallest in the world. But at one point in time, it was number one in all those categories. You didn't know that? Too bad. It was. At one point in time, it was the tallest everywhere. But now it's in 43rd place, which is kind of low. Like, that's kind of slipping off the mark there. Not that you want to slip off the mark when you're on top of the Empire State Building. That would be bad. That would be very, very bad. But there they are, two people climbing to the... when the power of love... beats the love of power, the world is at peace. Friends, let me explain something to you from a biblical perspective. The world's never going to be at peace. Do you know that? Do you understand that as long as sinful humanity live on planet Earth, that there will be no lasting peace? There may be seasons. There may be ends of wars, but there's almost always the start of a conflict somewhere. You can temporarily halt the fighting, but that doesn't bring peace between a husband and wife or mother and child or father and child that aren't living at peace with one another. Peace is not about the love of power politically or the power of love emotionally. A world of peace would look like this. It would look like someone giving up their life so that everyone around them would have their life made better. And that has happened. And he is the Prince of Peace. His name is Jesus. And he overcame all the stuff that makes the war. But the secret to peace is not found in the power of love. The secret to peace is giving your heart to Jesus and saying, Lord, I can't, but you can, and I'm all yours. Most peaceful time of my life was when I said those words as a young child. Second most peaceful time in my life was when I watched my three children say that as they gave their testimony before they were baptized, all within the last 3 years. Peace is elusive. It is hard to hold on to. It is harder to find. It's almost impossible to ensure. And yet God promises that through Jesus, at some point in time, in a day that is yet to occur, the Prince of Peace will bring peace. And he puts it this way, the lion will lay down with the lamb. You know what lions normally do to lambs? They make lunch out of them. In Jesus' ability, in his mindset, in his time, in his strength, when the time is right, the lions will lay down next to the lambs and not want to eat them. That's what will bring peace. Not climbing a tower, not proposing on the leveraged shelf of that tower, not doing any of that. Peace is found in the one who came and gave his life and said, I love these people more than I love my own life, and I will give up my own life so that these people can know me and have life eternal. That's what peace is. It's an internal thing. And you don't have to go to the top of the Empire State Building to find it. Jesus gives you the opportunity to even this minute say to him, Lord, I'm not capable, but you are. I'm sinful, you're righteous. I want to follow you. I want to give you my whole heart. Forgive my sins and help me do just that. And if you do that right now, friend, if you do that right now, your entire eternity will change. Because you will be a child of God. You will be a citizen of heaven. And now death just becomes something on the calendar. It's really not that big of a deal. You've got eternity of peace with Jesus. Kevin McCullough coming right back. 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
1: Welcome back to That Kevin Show, thatkevinshow.com. Happy new month, happy July, and we're still celebrating happy 250th of our nation's birth, and we're looking forward to a big day on Saturday. But as we have been working our way through this week here in this part of the show where we do ask the big question every day, how do we live? And if you listen to this show for any length of time at all, you hear me say that we don't ask the big questions nearly enough. Who am I? Why am I here? What is my purpose? Is there a God? If there is, what does he seem to say and indicate is important for me to know? These are questions that every society throughout all of history used to ask. And in the modern era, we don't really ask any of them. But the most significant one, I think, for Christ followers is, how do we live? In light of where the world and the culture is at, how do we live on a daily basis? So I'm so grateful to have great shepherds joining us each week that pastor churches from one end of the country to the other. Sam Gallucci is the senior pastor, lead pastor at a place called Embrace Church in Oxnard, California. And Sam, we've been talking about something this week that gets a lot of people twisted up in knots sometimes because they don't think that the church and public policy and the administration of justice through the rule of law have anything to do with Christians. And you've been kind of dismantling that argument little bit by little bit. But today we're going to focus on the pastor's role in all of this. What does the Bible say about them?
2: Yes, absolutely. You know, you can find clear biblical evidence in Deuteronomy 18 and also in 2 Timothy 4. You know, what I would say, Kevin, is that God expects his church leaders to provide biblical spiritual oversight on all matters of faith and life, including in the affairs of government. It's biblical and it is essential for us to be the salt and light of the world.
1: And that is demonstrated best how?
2: Yeah, so when God established a form of government, He divided kind of a separation of powers. Now, again, yesterday we talked about how legislation matters to God. Exodus is literally a legislative body of work. Legislation matters to God. And when he establishes this form of government in Deuteronomy 18:5, he says, "For the Lord your God has chosen him out of the tribes to stand to minister in the name of the Lord, him and his sons forever." He establishes a priesthood, right? A Levitical priesthood. And he says, "And you will choose them." And then in verse 9, he says, "When you come into the land which the Lord your God has given you, you shall not learn to follow the abominations of those nations." Now, how do people going into a land, God's people, follow the abominations of nations? Through the legislation that is established that either says it is legal to sin against God, or that legislation that protects the citizenry in the ways of God. It guides them in the ways of God. And as that's established, and God establishes judges and offices in the separation of power, when Israel enters their land as God's people, he establishes the priest, Deuteronomy 18:1-8. He establishes the prophets, Deuteronomy 18:15-22. And the combination of them is the responsibility for spiritual oversight and divine checks and balance systems in society and in governmental society. And when Christ comes, he gives these two roles to God's church leaders. In 2 Timothy 4, he says, "Preach the word," right? In season, out of season, "rebuke, convince, exhort with all long suffering." And he says, "A time will come when they will not endure sound doctrine, and they will turn their ears away from the truth." And this principle of these verses give us a framework from which we find the role of the pastors in the affairs of government. And it is essential, Kevin. And there are three major things that God establishes for pastors to do. Number one, teach God's word as a check and balance on the alignment of legislation directly to the word of God. Why? Because God legislation matters to God. And number two, encourage the church to vote on matters. It is an essential part of our responsibility to be the salt and light of the world, particularly Matthew 5:19. We are to ensure that nations do not set aside God's command or teach others to do the same. And number three, the role of the pastor is to identify leaders directly that form that legislation that either honors God or mocks him, that either makes it legal to sin against God or not. These are the roles that God, I believe, has established, the roles of pastors as the spiritual oversight on matters of all faith and life, including the affairs of government. You know, it's a powerful thing when you look when the church formed. Here God gives the initial role to Peter. And you have all these, you know, you have doctors, you have professionals, and here's this fisherman. And I think the catalyst that really birthed the church outside the walls of the church into society is Acts chapter 4, when here Peter and John are, you know, they go to the temple for prayer. And the government officials of that time, the local government and the Pharisees, the Sadducees, pull them aside and they basically chastise them for teaching the laws and the ways of Christ, right? And there's this boldness that comes upon them. And that boldness was what was needed to go outside the walls and start to make disciples of nations. And then later in Acts chapter 4, you see the whole church prays for that boldness. Right, praise for that same boldness to be a witness. And it's interesting how we have separated being witnesses from what happens in our governmental affairs. And you know, Christ is supreme over every area of life and faith, and we must continue to understand that. The Bible applies for all things regarding faith and life, how we live, how we manage, how we judge, etc.
1: Well, and in that, there has to be consistency, and there has to be a diligence in terms of defining and speaking and elevating truth.
2: That's right. And I truly believe that, you know, and I say this with all respect and reverence for my brother pastors, we will be held accountable. Absolutely. And that's why Paul says, I charge you, therefore, before God and the Lord Jesus, who will judge the living and the dead, preach the word. In every season, you know, not just inside the walls of the church, but it has to be, we have this role that is directly tied to how God had established what he desires for his priests and his prophets in governmental structures. And this is why the whole Bible tells us and teaches this.
1: Yeah.
2: You know, that he has a role and he expects his leaders to step into that role and make sure we are that. And that is why we see so many laws that make it legal to mock God and sin against him, to kill babies in the womb. I mean, that's just child sacrifice, to allow men to marry men and women to marry women, right? The sanctity of marriage to mock, you know, the very image and likeness of God, with this whole transgender, which mocks God and destroys our children, and the pulpits are silent on these issues that are biblical issues, and so many other things that we just allow in our silence. Exactly. And I think we will be held accountable.
1: Yeah.
2: Did we do the things God called us to do? To be watchful in all things, to endure affliction, to do the work of an evangelist, to fulfill our ministry with long suffering, in season and out of season, convince, rebuke, exhort on all matters of faith and life. That's the charge that God has for his leaders.
1: Such a powerful, powerful reminder. And Sam, it's been a great first 3 days. We get one more day tomorrow before the holiday on Friday. Real quickly, just 10 seconds, if people stop by Embrace Church this weekend in Oxnard, what are you teaching on this week?
2: Well, I'm going to actually teach on this on our 250-year anniversary. I'm going to actually teach what we're talking about in an outline. I'm going to give my 40 minutes at the pulpit. I'm going to actually remind us of our biblical standing and the genesis of our nation as a Christian nation. It's so essential. And my message is going to be that we are the salt and the light of the world. And 250 years, just to be reminded of that, I think is essential to fulfill the Great Commission.
1: Sure, I think so. Well, that's at Embrace Church in Oxnard, California, this weekend, friends, if you want to be there on Sunday morning. Sam, we will talk to you tomorrow. Thank you for everything.
2: Thank you. God bless.
1: You got it. Kevin McCullough coming right back from New York. Stay here.
0: Stick around for more of That Kevin next.
3: Hi, this is Mark Finley with Hope Lives 365. In the book of Daniel, chapter 1, Nebuchadnezzar has attacked Jerusalem and overthrown it. Daniel has made a decision, purposed in his heart, to serve God. The chapter begins with a great defeat for the true God. But notice how the chapter ends. It says that Daniel and his friends, verse 20 and 21, were in all matters of wisdom and understanding. The king found them 10 times better than the magicians and astrologers that were in his realm. And Daniel continues till the first year of King Cyrus. Daniel continues. Nations rise and fall, but Daniel continues. God moved through Daniel, and Daniel became an exemplary leader in that empire.
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0: right, welcome back from Times Square. It's That Kevin Show. I am That Kevin. We couldn't spell McCullough reasonably for anybody on a website, so thatkevinshow.com it is. And that little chuckle right there is from my good friend Harris Faulkner, who, I don't know, I guess I've known her for maybe close to 20 years now. But
1: yeah, because, we were both just such young children.
0: Well, I remember, I think the very first day that we met, you were hosting a little thing called the Strategy Room that was on the fourth floor or something like that. And someone named KT McFarland, who's on my show every week now talking about national affairs, was there. And it was around the holidays. We were talking about turkey prep. And I said something about knowing not to drop a frozen turkey into oil and make it explode and ruin everybody. And when we went to break, KT turns around and goes, Kevin, how do you know so much? And that was the beginning of a friendship that has lasted in multiple ways, not just with KT, but also with you. And congratulations on all your success in the midday.
1: Thank you. You too. Look at you.
0: You just rock the whole midday of the Fox News Channel and record ratings and record performance. And it's all well earned because you're a great journalist and you're a great conversation starter. But you're here to celebrate the release of your book, Faith Still Moves Mountains. It came out in hardback a while back. It's now in paperback, just released this last week. And Harris, what incredible timing, given the fact that we are at the 250th of the greatest experiment that God ever allowed to take place on planet Earth for the welfare of humanity. And I'm just curious, buy her book. It's great. It wouldn't be in paperback if it wasn't great. You got to go get a copy.
1: Thank you.
0: But I want to know Harris Faulkner's thoughts going into 250 and your big military family. I know a lot of this stuff just courses through your veins.
1: I just feel incredibly blessed to be born here. And to be born into a country that, yes, when I was born, it was still struggling, and it always will, because nobody invented perfection for our republic. They invented freedom and the pursuit of whatever sets our hearts and souls on fire. And at the heart of that has always been faith. We are given inalienable rights. We are loved by a God. And so I have always believed that we hold a special place and that we have a responsibility to shepherd all that God has blessed us with in this nation, to shepherd it in ways that continue to shine a light around the world, for people to see us and say, that's who we want to be, not looking for perfection, but the pursuit of production. And I think that we are meeting that. So in this moment, I'm especially grateful, I'm proud, and I'm excited. No one can ever convince me that we don't have more to come than where we've been. We're only 250, and we look good.
0: No, we do. And I want to know, and the name of the book is Faith Still Moves Mountains, now in paperback, bestseller as a hard copy. Now you got to get the paperback. And you can still buy the e-version too. That's always an option.
1: Yeah, it's on Audible. It's everywhere. So
0: I'm guessing that the sultry tones of Harris Faulkner also read her own script. So
1: I did.
0: That's it.
1: With my youngest in the room with me the entire time looking for snacks.
0: What did she do to deserve that punishment? That is torture.
1: No, she loved it. She loved it. So we were in this tiny studio on the west side of New York.
0: My kids would disown me if I did that to them.
1: Well, this studio wasn't like ours. It had like food and snacks and games and stuff in it, because they do a lot of podcasts and other things there. So I'm sitting there, and Danica, who, you know, competitive for 10 years, now she does it for fun, all those blessings along the way and victories. And she's like, I still want to tumble. And she's masterful at it. And one of the things she can do, she's very stretchy, as we say. And she was like Spidey Girl. She could reach outside the room without me seeing it and come back with like snack. I'm like, Danica, where have you been? You never left the chair. Well, there's this thing around the corner outside the door. She had the best time. And she was a good little editor, because she, you know, we take a break every now and then, and we're in this little booth, and she'd say, Mommy, I think you should do that other part over again. It didn't sound sparky like you usually do. And I'm like, you think I sound sparky? Because you usually don't listen to me.
0: Where's the sparky when I'm asking you to clean your room, young lady?
1: Yeah, that's... or anything else, right? No, it was so good. It was so much fun to do it. And that's been one of my favorite journeys along the way, because I feel like I'm having that conversation with people. But I'll tell you, I would never have been, and Fox does a lot of Facebooks. You and I were talking before we went to air. There was something about the message of Faith Still Moves Mountains based on Matthew 17:20, that mustard seed faith, that if you just lean into God, he leans into you. If you just hold your faith, even when it's hard, even when the devil has you by your earlobe and is working you, even through it all, if you can just say, Lord, I love you and I believe in you, and it might not be the time for me to see come to fruition what I pray for, but I know you have something great and I can wait on your timing. I'm going to have to lean on you to do it, because this particular Christian, Harris Faulkner, is not a very patient person. And the Lord knows that about me, which is why I think he makes me wait extra long. So I grow. But I do believe in it. And so what do I do as a journalist? Yeah, we could talk about ourselves. We could do that. I didn't want to do that. I wanted to go out and get stories of other people and their moments of epiphany, of revelation, of disaster, of, you know, failing health, of all of the things, of children stuck out in the middle of open water, and there's nothing left to do with pray, but pray. And even those teenagers knew it. Even they could figure it out. I'm talking about other people's stories about miracles. And so I, you know, wrote about that. And the fire back that I got from people, the conversation has been the greatest gift that you can imagine. I mean, a book is usually one direction. You're reading it. You may have some thoughts that you share with friends, blah, blah, blah. People have flooded me with their faith walks.
0: You know, when you've been struggling with a decision, but you just finally have that eye-popping moment that says you're going to decide now? That hit me when I saw the number 266 on my bathroom scale. Kevin McCullough here. I didn't want to be at that number. At 56 years old, I want to be lean. I want to be active. I want to be healthy for my kids. And so I committed to doing something about it. And that's why 2 weeks ago, I started my PhD weight loss. 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

0: just lean into God, he leans into you. If you just hold your faith, even when it's hard, even when the devil has you by your earlobe and is working you, even through it all, if you can just say, Lord, I love you and I believe in you, and it might not be the time for me to see come to fruition what I pray for, but I know you have something great and I can wait on your timing. I'm going to have to lean on you to do it, because this particular Christian, Harris Faulkner, is not a very patient person. And the Lord knows that about me, which is why I think he makes me wait extra long. So I grow, but I do believe in it. And so what do I do as a journalist? Yeah, we could talk about ourselves. We could do that. I don't want to do that. I wanted to go out and get stories of other people and their moments of epiphany, of revelation, of disaster, of, you know, failing health, of all of the things, of children stuck out in the middle of open water, and there's nothing left to do with pray. And even those teenagers knew it. Even they could figure it out. I'm talking about other people's stories about miracles. And so I, you know, wrote about that. And the fire back that I got from people, the conversation has been the greatest gift that you can imagine. I mean, a book is usually one direction. You're reading it. You may have some thoughts that you share with friends, blah, blah, blah. People have flooded me with their faith walks.
1: Nice.
0: And I consider that testimony to be the real shining star for all of us. We all will be tested, Kevin. I don't care how much money you have.
1: Oh, yeah.
0: How many great moments you have, how many actual mountains you climb to the top to, whatever it is, you're going to see some valleys.
1: Well,
0: heck, you may even get so low you can see the place we don't want to go.
1: I think part of the issue here, my sister, is that Jesus calls us to not just breathe in and out and occupy space in this carbon existence for 70 years. If we are his follower, we should be telling the stories that you're telling.
0: That's right. Amen.
1: We should be enthusiastically talking about what he's done inside of us. And as we do that, the miracle of miracles is that those stories do touch other people where they are. You've challenged many people to take that walk more seriously. And I'm just grateful that you're on the planet.
0: And I feel that way about you. And our friendship is heart to heart. It's also spirit to spirit, and it's through the Lord. And I'm so grateful for it. Thank you for those words. And I, you know, the one thing is you were talking about, don't just occupy space. When we just occupy space, that's all about the flesh. And I feel like we're in a moment right now where some eyes are starting to open, and people will hear on the Faulkner Focus today, in our hour, we're doing a story because this has never happened before, at least not in the lifetimes of a lot of new worshipers. So since 2002, and you think, oh, wow, that was just a minute ago. No, actually, neither of my children were born.
1: Right.
0: And they're women now. 37% of U.S. adults, this is as of today, say religion is gaining influence. That's the highest share since 2002. Right. We are on, as the cool kids say, we're on our spiritual come up. And if that's the case, then we need to start to tell our story.
1: Yeah.
0: So what I'm hoping is that people will feel a spark in this moment, whether it's you and me talking, whether it's them reading Faith Still Moves Mountains,
1: getting
0: whatever it takes
1: Absolutely.
0: To get there. Yeah. But then keep the conversation going. And I love hearing from viewers. You love hearing from your listeners. I think that we can be one of those incubators, if you will, with our shows to keep the conversation going. Now, people will say, well,

0: how does faith fit in with news? I just told you. Gallup and Pew and those things, they spend a whole lot of resources trying to figure out what we want to eat and how we will vote. And now they are supremely focused on faith because it is so powerful in people's lives right now. And they are dedicating free time. We're seeing that the consumption of alcohol go down.
1: Yeah.
0: Now, there is a question, well, is that because more people are doing marijuana? In communities where they're seeing the dip, the answer is no. I consider that to be a miracle because look at what we have faced in the past few years with fentanyl and everything else. So, I mean, if we can gain traction on one thing, the good Lord says, watch me, follow me. We can continue to have success. And this point of a lack of empathy that we're in with I don't want to single out a whole generation, but let's just say under 25, that lack of empathy is what allows people when someone wins a basketball game to tear up their city and to shoot and to do all of those things. They don't see human beings as precious. And the Lord puts that in us. And so we have to awaken that in people again, because it's dangerous to live in a society where people don't value even their own lives. So I think this is a great moment to have the conversation. It is breaking news that many people think, faith is my focus. Faith is on the rise. And it's positive. Think about all the things that catch fire. Social media, those things. They were okay in the beginning. Now it's addiction. People addicted to their phone, so on and so forth. So if faith can catch fire,
1: That is God's answer. Faith still moves mountains. Harris Faulkner, the wonderkin that owns the middays of Fox News Channel.
0: Oh my goodness!
1: Don't tell management that they'll owe you more money, Harris. But at the end of the day,
0: they see the ratings before I do. Every now and then, I'll get an email, and I'm like, "See, this is why my team doesn't want me to look because they're like, well, don't jinx it, Harris. Well, look,
1: you've never done anything.
0: I do want to say something about you, Kevin.
1: Okay, go ahead.
0: You've been so generous about me. You shared your burst of success right before we started talking on the radio here. Mm-hmm. And to pick up hundreds of stations, to pick up literally millions of people who can now hear your show is God's divine appointment for you.
1: Wow.
0: And I'm excited to know you and to call you friend.
1: I'm
0: God bless you and your family. Because take your flowers, as my mom used to say, but I'm going to say also your family, because they're on this journey too.
1: Yeah.
0: I mean, you're inspiring the next generation. So God bless you.
1: Well, you talk about your daughters that weren't alive in 2002. My 16-year-old son is now an inch taller than me, and you know that I'm 6'2". This is one of those things where we're in this moment. Who are these grown people in our houses? Yes.
0: Oh my! I have a 17-year-old.
1: Right? No.
0: How did our kids get older?
1: I don't know. Where did they come from? Like they were just like this little potato in my arm when I brought them up from the hospital yesterday. It's crazy.
0: I know, but we pray a lot, so we get a lot of help raising them.
1: That's correct. Harris Faulkner, appreciate you.
0: Thank you for the opportunity. Partnering with Walmart and Sam's Club, because I want the book to be portable and affordable. God bless you.
1: You got it. Kevin McCullough coming back from Times Square, folks. Stay here.
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6: March 4th, 1865. The Civil War was nearing its end. The nation was exhausted, divided, and grieving. On that day, President Abraham Lincoln delivered his second inaugural address, just 700 words spoken in about 7 minutes. 41 days later, Lincoln would be assassinated. Yet the words he spoke that day still echo through history. In that brief address, Lincoln referenced God 14 times, spoke of prayer, and quoted scripture repeatedly. He reminded Americans that both sides of the conflict shared a common faith, saying both read the same Bible and pray to the same God, and each invokes his aid against the other. Lincoln understood that political division alone could not explain the nation's crisis. More than 160 years later, America still wrestles with division, truth, and our dependence on God. The question is whether we'll remember the wisdom Lincoln left behind.
7: Wellness.
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1: Kevin McCullough, final few minutes. Still very, very glad and so ecstatic to be welcoming my seven new sponsors to the broadcast. It's just cool to have Dr. Laura Purdy, Swell Medical. She's been a medical resource for me for years, and now to get to tell you about the good stuff that she does and to help you live a better life. That is so cool. Swell Care, all one word, .health is how you find her online. And again, they do everything from weight loss, and you're going to find a lot of really cool stuff. Now, speaking of weight loss, PhD Weight Loss is the program I'm on. They are now with us as well, and Dr. Ashley Lucas is the one that is guiding me on that. I'm 2 weeks in, a little more than 2 weeks in, and 11 pounds down, which I feel good about. My goal is 60 pounds. I'm very blessed to have these incredible doctors want to be part of our wellness work here at That Kevin Show and to be part of helping you get your life healthier as well. And they're going to be contributing in the weeks to come, and I look forward to that. But I've also got some other amazing sponsors. No pun intended there, because Jamie Allen's show called Amaze is joining us for a run, and they are the winner of the Drama Desk Award for Outstanding Unique Theatrical Experience, and they have now been extended for their fourth run. And if you're looking for a family safe option in New York when you come, Amaze is it's jaw dropping, inspiring, unforgettable. These are the words that people describe it with, and it's really all of that and more. And it's a very heartwarming story, because it kind of tells the story of Jamie Allen, the man who created the entire show. It kind of tells his life story, and he started out as a magician in his mom and dad's pub in jolly old London, and as he grew up and got better, he got better at it. And now people that go to see this, they just say, Kev, it's just the most amazing thing. Thank you for telling us about it. Well, now we're telling you about it on a daily basis here, and I'm grateful for that. And then if you have not yet done it, I want to remind you once again that my good friend Lou Bassanese, who is one of our financial contributors on Monday, has a special gift for anybody interested in making money with their investments. It's a report on the 10 AI stocks not named NVIDIA that you can still make a killing on. And there's at least 10 of them that he's identified. He's got a free report for anybody that wants a copy of it. All you got to do is go to thebigskinny.com, thebigskinny.com, and you'll be able to get your own version of it there. Two other sponsors I want to say thank you for joining us on this first day of July as well. 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
9: Jesus says, pause. I've been waiting for this moment. I've eagerly desired to eat this meal with you. They eat together all the time. But he says, I've been eagerly desiring to eat this meal with you. And then he tries to elevate it even some more. And he's showing them, man, there's some serious passion here. He continues and says, for I tell you, some translations say, mark my words, I will not eat this again until it finds fulfillment in the kingdom of God. I want to do this so badly. I've been looking forward to this, and I refuse to do it again until a certain time. I am passionate about this, but my passion is not just to do. My passion, and here's a hopefully an open road for someone today to reflect on. My passion is also to wait. My passion is to do, and my passion is to wait. I've been eagerly looking forward to this, and I will never do it again until it finds fulfillment in the kingdom of God. If you look at Matthew chapter 26, Jesus is saying the same thing there, and Matthew's recollection of it is, I will never drink of this cup again until I drink it anew with you in my Father's kingdom. In other words, this ultimate fulfillment was going to be a time of fellowship again with his disciples. And so I want to turn you one more time to some practical reflections. Think about your passions again. And think about how that squares with what we just heard from Jesus. When you are passionate for something, doesn't it make you more impatient about it? All right, if you're anything like me, there are some difficult things to wait for. Food, when you're hungry. Y'all ever been passionate about food? I'm willing to have a bad reputation. You're hurrying somewhere. Traffic lights that will not change. Come on. You're watching a video and it gets to the really good apart and then it starts buffering. Come with